0: have been asked a number of times over the years. I would suggest there are only two possible origins for everything that exists. Either it was created or it is eternal. And certainly that would be true of the devil. And so we have to determine which one is true of the devil. Is the devil an eternal being or is he a created being? I want to begin with this passage. This is Ephesians chapter 6 and verse 11. The Bible says, "Put on the whole armor of God that you may be able to stand against the wiles of the devil. For we wrestle not against flesh and blood." Incidentally, we're going to learn something here about the devil, and that is that he's not flesh and blood. "But we wrestle against the principalities, against powers, against the rulers of the darkness of this world, against spiritual wickedness in high places." Now keep that in mind, and let me read another verse. Colossians 1:16 says, "For by him," that is by God, "were all things created that are in heaven, that are in earth, that are visible, invisible, whether they be thrones or dominions or principalities." You remember that passage from the previous, or that word from the previous passage, "or powers. All things were created by him and for him, and he is before all things, and by him all things consist." I think the Lord is going out of his way here to tell us all things exist on earth, in heaven, and the only being that is eternal is God. And so when we ask the question, we're trying to narrow it down, where did Satan come from? He's not an eternal being, he's a created being.
1: Okay. You know, in Nehemiah chapter 9, verse 6, Nehemiah said, "You alone are the Lord. You have made heaven, the heaven of heavens, with all their host." That would obviously include those angelic beings. "And then the earth and all things on it, the seas and all that is in them, and you preserve them all, the host of heaven worships you." I think about those angelic beings. Don, I know that there are a lot of folks that have questions about the devil. And, you know, we talk about his origin and the fact that Don here just mentioned the fact that he is not an eternal being. But we are introduced to the devil early on in Scripture, are we not?
2: We are. In Genesis chapter 3, we can pick up with the serpent who deceived Eve. And when you see the inspired writers commenting on that passage, such as Paul in 2 Corinthians chapter 11, the first few verses, "As a serpent deceived Eve," he didn't want the Corinthians to be deceived. And also when you see how John described the devil in Revelation chapter 12 and verse 9, "That great dragon was cast out, that old serpent, called the devil and Satan, which deceiveth the whole world. He was cast out into the earth, and his angels were cast out with him." And so it seems that one of the names of Satan that he's referred to as would be the serpent or the old serpent. Okay. And so we can pick up with him early on at the first book of the Bible in Genesis.
1: Okay. You know, we talk about the fact that the devil is a created being, and obviously he was an angelic being. And so maybe the question would, maybe we ought to ask the question, okay, if he was a created being and an angel, what happened that caused, what was it that led to his fall maybe?
0: You know, Mike, in fact, before we do that, maybe one step prior to that, I have had people that when you mention the fact that the devil is a created being, they're very troubled by that because they say the devil is evil. And if he's a created being, an angel or whatever he is, they will say if he's a created being, then that means God created evil. And of course, you've got a problem with a number of passages in the Bible, like Habakkuk chapter 1 and verse 13 says about God, "Thou art of purer eyes even than to behold evil. Thou canst not look upon iniquity." And a host of passages like that, that God cannot even look on evil, much less create evil. And so some people have argued that Satan could not be a created being because he's evil. So then that leads us to the next question. If God created him, how did he create him? And that leads us to only one conclusion, and that is he created him as a being who had choice.
1: That's right.
0: He was a free moral agent like man. And then, as a matter of fact, if you ask the question, if you look in the Bible, of all of the free moral agents, all of the beings that God created who can think and reason and choose, I know of only two classes. That would be human beings and angels.
1: Right.
0: And the devil is not a human being. We just read from Ephesians 6, our wrestling is not against flesh and blood, so he's not a human being. And so that puts him in the category then of an angel, which leads to the question that you have just asked.
1: Sure. Well, and I think about 2 Peter chapter 2. Peter talks about the angels that sinned, God cast down to hell, to Tartarus, that abode of the unrighteous, to be delivered

0: in the chains of darkness to be reserved for the judgment. So there were angels that sinned. God cast them down to Tartarus. And I think the devil obviously is a fallen angel. Jesus said in Luke chapter 10, you remember, I saw Satan fall as lightning from heaven. Don, as people, I guess as people have approached you as a gospel preacher and talked to you about the devil, what is it that fascinates people about this being, particularly regarding his tremendous power?
1: I think it would be what he's capable of doing, and then what goes along with that, why is he allowed to do what he does? And so looking at what the Bible would say, you know, about Satan, there's three great passages in the Bible. In Ezekiel chapter 28 in verses 11 through 19, even though it's describing the king of Tyrus and his characteristics, it's talking about an anointed cherub, a covering cherub, within the passage in verse 14. But it points out whoever is being addressed by Ezekiel in this passage, that he was created in Ezekiel 28 and verse 13, being an anointed cherub, a covering cherub. But then also, if we read in verse 15, that thou was perfect in thy ways from the day that thou was created till iniquity was found in thee. And then in verse 16, it describes this individual as one who sinned. And so within the passage, some argue that it's just talking about the king, but the king had characteristics of one example that he wanted to follow, and of course the characteristics would go back to evil. And so if in this passage you can see the king being addressed by Ezekiel, but also behind the scenes is Satan working through this particular individual.
0: I think you're exactly right. As a matter of fact, when I was in graduate school, I remember taking a class under Dr. Rex Turner Sr., and Brother Turner had written a book, Systematic Theology, and he dealt with
2: great book,
0: a study of angels and the devil and the fall of the devil. And I know that there are some brethren, there are some people that, as you mentioned, Ezekiel chapter 28, they don't see in that prophecy against Tyre and Sidon, they don't see that personification of the devil. In Isaiah chapter 14, a similar account, and the oracle here is against the king of Babylon. However, Brother Turner, he made, I think he asserted the fact that he believed that this was a personification of the devil. And if you read it, as you said, it obviously makes sense. For example, in Isaiah chapter 14, Isaiah said, "How are you fallen from heaven, O Lucifer, son of the morning? How are you cut down to the ground, you who weaken the nations? For you have said in your heart, I will ascend into heaven, I will exalt my throne above the stars of God. I will also sit on the mount of the congregation, on the farthest sides of the north. I will ascend above the heights, I will ascend above the heights of the clouds. I will be like the Most High." I think it's obvious pride was one of the deterring factors that led to his fall.
2: Yeah, that's one of the things said listed in the qualifications of elders in 1 Timothy, that he not be lifted up in, that he not be a novice, lest he be lifted up in pride and fall into the condemnation of the devil. And so when we put things together and we see what Peter says about some angels that God cast down, and then it's mentioned to Timothy that an elder not be a novice lest he have pride and fall into a similar condemnation of the devil, seems to be the way it's communicated in the original language. We conclude from that, we reason from that, that Satan did something in heaven that involved pride, maybe some sort of a rebellion. It seems that he became the leader, the prince of the devils, and they had a following, he had a following, and as a result of that, he was cast out. So that we see, Matthew mentions the fact that hell was prepared for the devil and his angels.
0: That's right. And you know, as we talk about the devil and his origin, the fact that he is not eternal, he's not omnipotent, God was the creator of this angelic being, and he was created with volition, that is, the ability to make choices. We go back to Genesis chapters 2 and 3, and we find God instructing the first couple, they were not to eat of the tree of the knowledge of good and evil. God said, the day you eat thereof, you will surely die. In chapter 3, though, the serpent comes on the scene. Man, however, made just like angelic beings, the freedom of choice, freedom to make decisions. Unfortunately, Donald, Adam and Eve made the wrong choices, and the devil has really been bent on destroying the human family since that time.
1: That's true. Another passage to add would be in Revelation chapter 12, and I know, again, you'll have those that say it's symbolic, it's figurative, it's hard to understand, but breaking it down to the simple principles, John sees this vision in heaven of the devil taking one-third of the angels to his side to try to take over heaven, at least fighting against Michael and his angels, and they fought, but they did not prevail, Revelation 12, verse 7 and following. And so the devil was cast down to the earth, and the angels were cast out also. And so we made reference to 2 Peter 2:4, and you can add Jude verse 6 to it. The angels were cast down to hell, reserved in chains of darkness until the judgment. And the devil being cast down to the earth, well, we can go back to Genesis chapter 3 and pick up with the devil and his work on the earth. And so when you connect Ezekiel 28 and Isaiah 14 and Revelation chapter 12, we have three great passages that, give us a synopsis of the devil. That's right. And his work in heaven, where he was created with freedom of choice. At some point in history, he sinned by choice, and we're told about his pride, you know, being his sin, and also the angels being cast out along with Satan as well. And so the rest of the Bible, we pick up with the work of Satan on earth.
0: Absolutely. And as I think about the devil, I think it's interesting to note that he has really waged an all-out war against the human family. Don, you mentioned a moment ago what Jesus said in Matthew chapter 25, verse 41, that the devil will one day be cast into a lake of fire prepared for the devil and his angels. And so the devil knows what his destiny is. Mm-hmm. And his intent is to take as many people with him as possible. And so Peter said, be sober, be vigilant. Your adversary, the devil, walks about as a roaring lion, seeking whom he may devour.
3: Right.
0: The devil wants to destroy us, and yet mm-hmm. Peter said, whom we stand steadfast in the faith. Got a caller on the line now. Hello? We're having some trouble with a clear connection at this time. Maybe we can get a call back. Okay. The reference is Isaiah chapter 25, verse 7.
4: Yes, my name is Wayne Gerolds up in Cave City, Kentucky, and I was watching your program.
0: Yes, sir. Yes, sir.
4: How about now?
0: I can hear you. I can hear you.
4: Can you hear me?
0: Yes, sir. We can hear you.
4: Yes, hello. Can you hear me now?
0: I can hear you.
4: What I'd like to comment is the gentleman on your right, I think his name's Ron.
0: Don?
4: Okay, he said something about God and evil. If you read Isaiah 45, verse 7.
0: Okay.
1: So Isaiah chapter 45, verse 7.
2: Yeah, I had made a statement a moment ago that God does not create evil. Sometimes people do cite Isaiah 45, 6, and 7 as an example that they believe the Bible teaches that God created evil. Let me read the verse. Isaiah 45, 6, and 7, the Lord says, I make peace and create evil. I, the Lord, do all these things. Now, when you hear it, you say, well, that sounds like he creates evil. That's exactly what it says. But if you study the word in the original language, the word here actually means calamity. What the Lord is telling us here is he brings bad things upon the wicked, but that doesn't mean that he creates or appreciates evil in any way. What he's talking there is about punishment.
0: I was going to say, that really has to do with chastening.
2: Yes, it has to do with the punishment that's going to come upon them. I'm going to make evil things or punishment come upon you.
0: God bringing judgment, for example, on Babylon in the long ago.
2: And like I say, really it carries with it the idea of calamity.
0: Okay, yeah. As a matter of fact, in the New King James Version, it's translated calamity.
2: Okay.
1: Okay.
0: Thank you so much for calling in tonight. Let's talk a little bit about the tactics of the devil. You know, Paul said in 2 Corinthians chapter 2 at verse 11 that we're not ignorant of his devices, lest he should gain advantage over us. Donald, how does the devil go about tempting and persuading men and women to become followers of his?
1: Well, what Satan would do would be using the avenues of temptation. 1 John chapter 2, verses 15 through 17, where John describes all that is in the world, the lust of the flesh, the lust of the eyes, and the pride of life. They're not of the Father, but they're of the world. And so John tells us about these three temptations, and you could also look at it as three avenues of temptation, where Satan is going to, in his pursuit of destroying mankind and their soul or their spirituality, he'll try to use his temptation to appeal to their lust of the eyes, lust of the flesh, and the pride of life. Satan had done that with Judas, as Satan entered into Judas to betray the Lord. Judas loved money. Maybe money was a reward Judas wanted, and he sold the Lord for 30 pieces of silver. Peter at times kept arguing that he was the greatest. So you can look at the pride of life. Every time the Lord seemed to talk about his death, the apostles would argue who's going to be the greatest. And so when Peter was taking the Lord aside to say, Lord, you're not going to be captured, beaten, scourged, and killed, the Lord turned around and rebuked Peter, calling him Satan. And so Satan had gotten a hold of Peter, and so Jesus addressed that situation of the pride of life that Peter was thinking of. And so Satan would use those three avenues, and then somehow we can put everything else within those three avenues. Is it Satan appealing to my desires and passions, my pride, the appeal that of things that I can see?
2: Well, so, you know, I had somebody ask me, some members of the church asked me the question. They were fairly new converts, and they said, how does Satan know how to tempt us? They said, can he read our mind? Does he have supernatural power to read our mind? How does he know how to tempt me over you? And it caused me to really do some deep thinking about that. But I think what Donald has said is right. That's Satan right. Doesn't have this supernatural power to read our minds, but he knows what generally
0: That's right.
2: is appealing to men. And if you look at the book
3: it's
2: of Job,
3: 9 o'clock.
2: It seems like he's...
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3: It's 81 degrees.

Hello, my name is Griffin Collins, and I have an exciting announcement. We will begin releasing a weekly devotional on Facebook titled Matters That Matter. In these weekly devotionals, we will discuss topics that are important and specific to the Lord's Church today. What does the Bible say about trusting others? Am I required to be faithful as a Christian? I pray that you will follow along with us as we explore matters that matter today.

Ephesians chapter 5 and verse 4, you've become estranged from Christ, you who attempt to be justified by law. You have fallen from grace. We don't want to become estranged from Christ. Don't get me wrong, if I follow the old law, it's not that I'm not following godly principles. God came up with the old law. But I would be estranged from the very person that died for my sins so that I could follow a new and better law. You know, every 2 years, what happens generally, with phone companies? The next best phone comes out. It seems to almost be every 6 months, actually. And so just for an example, the iPhone. The iPhone, every year when it comes out with its new phone, says what? A better phone. And many people, they buy into the fact that it is a better phone, when in general, it's not much different from the old phone. It has one or two things different. The old and new law are very similar in the fact that the old law was put into an effect, and then the new law came along and it said, basically, I'm a better version of this, completely. So many things that the old law required of you, I don't require anymore. You remember the first time you went from a flip phone to a smartphone? And how much, you know, quote-unquote power you felt with that smartphone, how you felt that you could do anything now, that anything was possible. And then after a few years, you realize that really a smartphone's not too much different except for the fact that it takes a lot more of your time because of the funny game apps you can play and all these other things that just waste our time. But when you first got that smartphone, you felt wonderful because you had something you'd never had before. This new law that we follow today is wonderful, but it never loses its wonder. It never loses its ability to amaze you and I. And we don't need to practice the old law. Another passage that really talks about this is Galatians 3 and verse 11. But that no one is justified by the law in the sight of God is evident. The just shall live by faith. Drop over to verse 24 and 25. The Bible says, therefore the law was our tutor to bring us to Christ, the old law, that we might be able to be justified by faith, but after faith has come, we're no longer under a need of a tutor. Look, when you're failing a subject, you definitely need to sometimes get a tutor. But once you finally master that subject, do you still need the tutor? Not all the time. If you take English and you just need to bring your B up to an A, so you call in a tutor. The tutor teaches you how to do the proper types of things that are required in English. You become a master in English. You become somebody who knows how to do the things required in the grammar and in the structure of sentences and all the other things. Will you still be hiring that tutor and paying them to come see you? No, you may become a tutor yourself. But we're not supposed to become tutors necessarily as if we're tutors of the new law that we're amazing in it. But we do need to understand that the old law was to tutor those, to get them ready for the new law, to prepare the way for Christ. Christ came, the new law came, and it was no longer needed, the old law, but God felt, Romans 15:4, that we could learn from it. Not learn by it, but learn from it. Learn from the things in there. Think about all the sermons you've heard from the Old Testament. All the sermons you've heard that have helped you in your life. All the times you've talked about David and Goliath, David and Bathsheba. Instances where you needed that lesson from the Old Testament. Now, most preachers will bring the Old Testament lesson with a New Testament concept as well, and that's wonderful. But the Old Testament was written for our learning. I shouldn't practice it anymore. I shouldn't live by it anymore. I should never live by it. No one should live by it in today's day and age. Just a thought. Do not

Second Peter is such a great book, and a lot of people look at Second Peter and they see this second chapter and they say, that is such a heavy chapter, and it is. It is a rich chapter in which Peter warns of false teachers, and perhaps in our day and age, it's a chapter that we ought to be reading more of because he lists so many characteristics of what is a false teacher. In giving characteristics, I want you to notice with me verse 3 of 2 Peter chapter 2, and I want us to look at a word in that verse. Peter writes and says, "And through covetousness they shall with feigned words make merchandise of you, whose judgment now of a long time lingereth not, and their damnation slumbereth not." You know, people read that passage, and they say, what in the world does it mean they're to make merchandise of you? I want us to look at that word, make merchandise, for today in our segment. The word make merchandise, I'm not going to pronounce the original term, but have you ever used in your language the word emporium? That word emporium, the English word, is a transliteration of the original term that means essentially the same thing. In James 4:13, James uses that same word where he says, "Go to now, ye that say, today or tomorrow we'll go into such a city and continue there a year, and buy and sell," that's the word emporium that's used there, "and get gain." So the idea is selling something and getting gain as a result of that. In the original word, it meant simply to trade. It meant to travel about as a merchant or a trader. And notice that in 2 Peter chapter 2, verse 3, he says that they shall with feigned words make merchandise of you. And it's interesting that the word feigned there is the word plastos. It's the word that we get our English equivalent from, plastic. There, the word simply means to mold or to be artificial or deceptive or fake or something that's false. The idea is they take these words and mold them in such a way as to sell out the souls of those that they are preaching to. Now, what this indicates is that there is always, always, always, always a motive with a false teacher. There's always some motive with false teachers. And in verse 15 of the same chapter, Peter writes and says, "...which have forsaken the way of right, and are gone astray, following the way of Balaam, the son of Beor, who loved the wages of unrighteousness." It's interesting that in 2 Peter chapter 2, the feigned words that they were doing to make merchandise of these men were spoken with the motivation of gaining something monetarily. They loved the wages of sin. They were after some sort of payment as a result of their speaking those words. And listen, it is a trademark of false teachers that they love money. They love to profit in some way off of their heresy. For example, you take televangelists, you take seminars and conference speakers, and these men who charge people to come in and listen to them speak these fancy words, just like Paul wrote about in Romans chapter 16. They have these fair words and smooth speeches and deceive the hearts of the simples, and they're charging men for that. What they're doing is they're getting rich off of using these plastic words to deceive the hearts of men and women. They're gaining some profit off of destroying the souls of others. I remember some years ago I was able to conduct be a part of a mission trip, and we were down on an island. It was a very remote island, and it was my pleasure to have a Bible study with one of the locals there. And she was talking about how that she had sent her entire income, all of her year's annual income, to a very infamous televangelist. She believed him to be very famous at that point, and she worked at a local hotel that charged about $5,000 a night to stay there, and she noticed that the same person that she was sending all of this money to was coming down for months at a time and staying, spending several hundred thousand dollars to stay in this, and she finally figured out that he was just simply using her and everybody that was sending money to get rich. And she said, he's a false teacher, right? And so we talked about it, and she was able to discern that he was. False teachers love the wages of sin. There's always some motivation as a result of that. And along those lines, I wanted to make this point. In the Bible,
Truth is free. Men do not charge you to hear the truth. And that's the wonderful thing about programs like this and about the Gospel Broadcasting Network. We're not asking you to send us money. The truth is free. We're not after the wages of unrighteousness. What we want is for you to believe and to obey the truth. And God made the truth free for every man. In John 8, 31 and 32, that's exactly what we must do, to know the truth and to believe it and be made free as a result of doing what it says to do. So listen, when you're evaluating men and men are requiring something of you, they're loving the wages of unrighteousness or the wages of sin, they love money, and you can see behind that is the ability of those men to use plastic words to sell out your soul. Don't believe men like that. You go to the Bible, you prove it from the Bible, and you believe what the Bible says, and listen, no speaker of truth is ever going to ask you to pay to hear the gospel of Jesus Christ. He's never going to do that because some men make merchandise of your soul. But true speakers of truth will never do that. Make merchandise. I hope that provides a good warning for you today and to see what truth is versus error. That's been our word for today. I'm David Smith, and this is In a Word.

You know, I had to do a stress test yesterday. I had to do that because of a little problem I have breathing when I exercise. I had a friend suggest to me, well, just stop exercising. You know, life is something about choices. I have thought a lot about time lately. It is easy to see that if we have a limited amount of time on this earth, there are things we should try to accomplish to do something good with that time. However, that's not always an easy task, considering the nature of human beings and the struggles we face each day. I remember getting an email once. It was called The Dash. The Dash referred to the date on a headstone. First you have the date of birth, then a dash, and then the date of someone's death. The reference of time there being your life was what you chose to do with the dash. You can choose to do good things, you can choose to be helpful to human beings, or you can choose not. 1 Corinthians 10 says that in that struggle, you will not be tempted beyond the ability to overcome those temptations. I'm Robbie Owens, and that's my humble opinion.

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0: It's 78 degrees.

I have been looking forward to this lesson, not so much necessarily because of the subject matter, but because it is the last one in this series. And I really love, if you don't know this, I love teaching, and I've really enjoyed teaching the book of Philemon. But polishing the pulpit instantly becomes more enjoyable when you have finished that last lesson. You get to relax and enjoy a lot of good teaching and preaching yourself. Let's talk this hour about Christian reconciliation. Now, you'll notice on the screen that the way I had intended this in the series, I had intended it to be session number 5. However, things were scheduled differently than my intent, and so this is actually lesson 6, but we're going to talk about reconciliation just the same. Let's introduce our thoughts this morning by saying just a few words about biblical reconciliation. Strong defined this term simply as restoration to favor. But as it is used biblically, the intention is, or the understood object is, or subject rather, restoration to the divine favor. In other words, when man is reconciled to God, he is restored to good standing with God. Another way of expressing this is simply to say that fellowship, relationship, has been restored between the Creator and the created, the creature, man himself. Now, what's interesting about this word reconciliation is that in our English versions, there are occasions in which it is translated atonement, suggesting to us that reconciliation is effected by the paying of a price. Something has to be paid or purchased, if you will, namely our redemption, in order for reconciliation to become an established reality. Now, we need to ask ourselves the question, why is this needed? Why is reconciliation needed in the grand scheme of things, so to speak? And I'll propose to you the following verses. One, of course, comes from the closest literary link that we have to the book of Philemon, namely the book of Colossians. Notice that Paul said in 1:21, "And you that were sometime alienated." Now, alienation would be an opposite of reconciliation. "Ye were sometime alienated and enemies in your mind," and here's the cause, "by wicked works. Yet now hath he reconciled." And so obviously this is needed because of wicked works or sin. Notice in 2 Corinthians 5 and verse 19, in the midst of a grand passage on reconciliation, namely verses 17 through 21, Paul says, "To wit," or to know, or to realize, namely, that God was in Christ, reconciling the world unto himself, and here it is, "not imputing their trespasses." In Colossians 1, it is described as wicked works. Here it is referred to as our trespasses. God does not impute them. God does not reckon or account them, as it were, to our charge, if we are indeed reconciled unto him. And then Paul adds, "and hath committed unto us the word of reconciliation." But now in the second place, we need to ask another question as we consider this theme of reconciliation. And that is, what has accomplished this great spiritual feat? What has accomplished this? Now, in the New Testament writings, such is answered really in a variety of ways. And yet all of these obviously are unified. All of these are cohesive, basically stating the same truth, only expressing different facets of that concept, if you will. And so number one, we'll notice that it is accomplished by the death of his son. One of my favorite passages has to be Romans chapter 5, verses 1 through 11, and particularly verses 9, 10, and 11, at the conclusion, as it were,
of that paragraph. For if, in verse 10, when we were enemies, again, an opposite of reconciliation. When we were enemies, we were reconciled to God. How, Paul? By the death of His Son. Instrumentality. By the death of His Son. That's what effected or made possible this reconciliation. Paul says, much more, being reconciled, we shall be saved by His life. Now, it's not within the purview of today's studies, but friends, I'll tell you, there's a statement made there in verse 10 of Romans 5 that merits further study on your part and on mine. When Paul uses logic and he reasons that if we could be reconciled by the death of Jesus, how much more are we saved by His life? Oh, there's a marvelous study in that, particularly regarding the intercession that Jesus performs for you and me now as His children. Dig further into that on your own sometime. Number two, another way that this is answered in the New Testament writings is simply by the cross. Again, the word by indicating instrumentality. This is the instrument by which something is accomplished. And in Ephesians 2 and verse 16, and that He might reconcile both unto God in one body by the cross, having slain the enmity thereby. And so how are we reconciled? By the death of Jesus. Where did Jesus die? On the cross. But then even further into third place, we are reconciled more specifically through the blood of His cross. Colossians 1 and verse 20. Again, the closest literary link that we have to our book known as Philemon. And having made peace through the blood of His cross, by Him to reconcile all things unto Himself. By Him, I say, whether they be things in earth or things in heaven. And so our reconciliation is the result of the death of God's only begotten Son. A cruel death on the cross of Calvary. A death in which His blood was shed. John 19, 33 and 34. And thereby we can be reconciled unto the Father. Now, with our minds freshly imprinted, hopefully, with the concept of reconciliation in the big picture, the grand gospel scheme of redemption, as we turn now our attention specifically to the book of Philemon, it's interesting, very interesting to me at least, that in this book we have at least hints, if not outright statements, about two or three cases of reconciliation. Most specifically or most directly, number one, we're going to talk about Paul and John Mark. Then number two, the heart of the letter, the emphasis, no doubt, of the epistle, Philemon and Onesimus. But then finally this morning, as we wrap up this study and as we wrap up this series on Philemon, there is so much that we are reminded about concerning our reconciliation to Christ as sinners. Christ and the reconciliation that He has afforded us. Some of these sentiments or some of these concepts are brought beautifully to life when we dig into the content of Philemon. Let's deal first of all with Paul and John Mark. You know, it's interesting to say the least that Marcus, and by the way, that's just another form, I believe a Latin form perhaps, of this man's name, John Mark. It's interesting that Marcus was with Paul at the writing of this epistle. Notice near the close of the book, verse 24, as Paul is listing his fellow laborers, he says, Marcus, Aristarchus, Demas, Lucas. You know, right there in that one verse, we have two of the gospel biographers mentioned, Mark and Luke. Now, what's interesting about this is we know, of course, that Mark was the kinsman of Barnabas. We don't get that here in Philemon, but we get it in the sister epistle. Look with me quickly to Colossians once again, chapter 4 and verse 10, where Paul mentioned Aristarchus, my fellow prisoner, saluteth you. And Marcus, sister's son. Now,
rendered in that fashion, we would tend to think of Marcus as the nephew to Barnabas. Perhaps more modern translations tend to translate it cousin to Barnabas. And to be safe, I've simply referred to him in this lecture today as the kinsman to Barnabas. We know for a certainty that he was related somehow, some way to the son of encouragement. But then notice in the parenthetical phrase here at the end of verse 10, after he mentions Marcus, Barnabas' son, Paul says, touching whom ye received commandments. You've already received word somehow, some way regarding this man. And if he come unto you, receive him. Now perhaps the reason such instruction is necessary is because of the history that had previously existed between John Mark and the Apostle Paul. You know, going back to Acts chapter 15, the very precipitation of what came to be the second missionary journey of the Apostle Paul. Beginning at verse 37, it says, and Barnabas determined to take with them John. Barnabas wanted John to go with them on this second missionary journey, whose surname was Mark. But Paul thought not good to take him with them, who had departed from them from Pamphylia back during the first missionary journey, you'll recall, and went not with them to the work. Verse 39, and the contention was so sharp between them, that is, namely between Paul and Barnabas, that they departed asunder one from the other. And so Barnabas took John Mark, and sailed unto Cyprus, the land of Barnabas, we recall from earlier chapters in Acts. And Paul chose Silas and departed, being recommended by the brethren unto the grace of God. And so if you've ever questioned or ever wondered, why is it Paul's first missionary journey, we have Paul and Barnabas. But now with the second missionary journey, it's Paul and Silas. Well, this is why. And it basically centered on a man by the name of Marcus, John Mark, at this earlier point in the biblical history. Paul was not willing. He was not willing to take John Mark along. John Mark had departed. He had quit, seemingly, on that first missionary journey. And Paul was not comfortable. Paul was not ready yet to give this man a second chance. Who better to step up and to do so than the son of consolation himself? The son of encouragement, Barnabas. He took Mark and they went and did work elsewhere while Paul and Silas went and did their labors for the Lord as well. And so now as we go back to the book of Philemon, we find Paul appealing to Philemon, the Colossian master, to be reconciled with Onesimus. Obviously, that's what this epistle is all about. But now we see hints, we see evidence that obviously the Apostle Paul had done the same with John Mark. In one of the previous lectures in this series, I pointed out the fact that Paul was practicing what he was preaching. And here, certainly, we can see that Paul has practiced what he told Philemon or was asking Philemon to do. We're reminded of our own Lord in Acts 1 and verse 1, where Luke began his sequel. You know, the gospel according to Luke has a sequel, and it's called the book of Acts. And in Acts 1:1, Luke would write, the former treatise have I made, O Theophilus, of all that Jesus began, and here's the sequence, both to do and to teach. Jesus practiced what he preached. Here in Philemon, we're reminded that Paul practiced what he preached, so to speak. The request that he was making of Philemon dealt with something that Paul himself had to do in a similar fashion. And so we have the reconciliation of Paul and John Mark. Now, someone said that I left a little carrot hanging before you yesterday about a word that's only used about three times in the Greek New Testament. Here's where we come to that little carrot, if you will. About five or so years later, as Paul was writing the last epistle, so far as we know,
that he penned before his death, he spoke very highly of John Mark. Now, here at the time of the writing of Philemon, he's already with John Mark. He and John Mark obviously have already been reconciled and they're once again laboring together. But near his death, he would write the words of 2 Timothy 4 and verse 11. We're about to read those in just a moment. And in that text, he uses the same word that in the book of Philemon he uses in verse 11 to describe Onesimus. Go with me to verse 11 when he says, "Which in time past was to thee unprofitable in his disloyalty, in his criminality, in his leaving and running away, and no doubt probably stealing as well. He was to thee unprofitable, but now," here's the word, "but now he's profitable to thee and to me." That's the same word now in 2 Timothy 4 and verse 11. "Only Luke is with me. Take Mark and bring him with thee, for he is profitable to me for the ministry." To my knowledge, the only three verses in all of Holy Writ in which this exact word occurs are Philemon 11, 2 Timothy 4:11, and then, as we noted briefly yesterday, 2 Timothy 2 and verse 21, where in the King James it is translated "meet." Fitting. And so it's interesting that in Paul's own life, he had come to be reconciled to John Mark, and he had come to appreciate John Mark as being profitable for the ministry. And now likewise, Philemon is challenged. He's asked to be reconciled to Onesimus, realizing just how profitable Onesimus is to him, both now and going forward in their life together. The beauty of Christian reconciliation. Let's talk now about that second case. We've noticed Paul and John Mark. Let's move to the heart, the very emphasis of this current epistle, as we talk about Philemon and Onesimus. You know, there's no doubt that that is the thrust, that is the plot, if you will, of this book. But there's a third party involved. Many writers have been careful to point out that the book of Philemon is about three persons. It's about Philemon, its namesake, but it's even more really about Onesimus, the subject matter. But then there's a third party, Paul the apostle, and the great appeal that he's making in the form and in the course of this book. Now, brethren, I'm about to do something that I don't typically do in lectures such as this, and I haven't done it hitherto in this series for 2016. But J. Sidlow Baxter presents a subtlety. I don't know where he found this. I don't know how he dug this up out of antiquity, so to speak. But Baxter presents a subtlety of Roman law concerning slaves that I'm about to take the time to read to you, and it's going to be on the screen so you can read along with me. But when we hear this and we let this soak into our hearts and minds, this subtlety of Roman law ought to be striking to every one of us who are Christians. And it's because of the similarities that come to the surface. Read this with me. "If a slave absconded and was caught, his owner had full right to disfigure or lame or even kill him. But the slave was conceded at least one right." Now, that's interesting. Typically, we would say that slaves under the Roman rule, Roman Empire, had no rights. But at least one right was conceded them, namely that of appeal to his master's friend, to whom he could flee, not for concealment. He can't go to be hidden or to be granted full asylum, but he could flee simply for advocacy. The slave owner was still the absolute master. He still had the final say in this matter, but he might be pleaded with through his friend to whom the slave had appealed. And perhaps he would listen for his friend and equal's sake, if not for the poor slave's sake. This was the more likely if the friend was a partner of the slave owner. And then Baxter adds, "Moreover, the slave who thus fled,
If he left and fled to such an intercessor, that slave did not incur the same guilt, the same penalty of an ordinary escapado, that is, an escaped criminal. Now, friends, I don't know if it's already struck you, but there are so many similarities in this scenario, made possible by this subtlety in Roman law and Roman custom, that if a slave runs off, if he goes to an intercessor, if he's not trying to just leave and be gone, but if he goes to an intercessor, he has an appeal. Brethren, that brings a lot of things to our mind. When we come to the book of Philemon, we see that all three of these roles are filled. When we're looking for a character to fill the role of the runaway, we have Onesimus. When we're looking for the character to fill the role of the wronged master, enter Philemon. And then thirdly, this third party. Why is it that in a letter that really concerns just the relationship of two men, why is it that a third party figures in so prominently? Well, he's the partner intercessor. Enter the Apostle Paul. And this is interesting. In verse 17, Paul actually emphasizes his partnership with Philemon, right? Read verse 17 with me. If thou count me therefore a partner, Paul says. If our relationship in the gospel, our koinonia, that's the cognate word, is fellowship. If our partnership, our fellowship in the gospel, Philemon, means anything to you, receive him as you would receive me. Now, this begs a thought question, and I've had the wonderful opportunity to discuss this with at least one or two of you privately in between these sessions. But through the years, as I've studied Philemon and I've looked at some of the possibilities regarding the nuts and bolts of the background, so to speak, having this insight concerning this subtlety of Roman law, we have to ask the question, had Onesimus already wronged his master? You know, for years I just assumed that the wronging of the master surrounded his flight, and that maybe he had stolen from his master to finance his getaway. But if that's the case, why wind up with the Apostle Paul? Maybe is it possible that he had previously wronged him in another matter? And because of that first infraction, he's fleeing. He's got to get away. He'd already proved himself unprofitable, to which Paul refers in verse 11. And then he flees, seeking the intercession of the Apostle Paul. You remember yesterday that we submitted three possibilities as to how Onesimus and Paul came to be together. The first one, I think, is highly unlikely, and that is that Onesimus had been arrested. He'd already been incarcerated, and he and Paul came together as prisoners. I doubt that. Paul was under house arrest, and I seriously doubt that a fugitive slave would have been incarcerated in the same circumstances with the Apostle Paul. Another school of thought says that Epaphras, who had been in Colossae, who had probably planted the church in Colossae, as well as the congregations in Laodicea and Hierapolis, some have assumed that Epaphras, while in Rome with Paul, he saw Onesimus. He recognized this runaway and somehow persuaded him to come and talk to the apostle. Hey, your life is in a mess. You're in a lot of trouble. You need to talk to the Apostle Paul. Perhaps. But now more than ever, I subscribe to the third alternative. And it's just an opinion. There's no way of knowing this side of eternity which is right, if any of these are correct. But I'm inclined to think that Onesimus possibly left Colossae looking for Paul. Maybe knowing that Paul was the only one who could plead his case. Perhaps he had already done something wrong, something to already wrong and grieve his master. And perhaps he makes his flight for the purpose of finding this intercessor. Now, as we look to the letter itself, brethren, I don't have to tell you that Paul really went to bat for this man. In verse 10, he pled for him as his own son. I beseech thee for my son, Onesimus, whom I have begotten in my bonds.
I mean, wording that is reminiscent of what he would say about Titus, what he would say about Timothy. And here he says it about this slave, this fugitive slave. He says, "This is my son." And he makes his appeal to Philemon on that basis. Even further, he was willing to suffer financially if need be, if that's what it took. To have these two brethren, Philemon and Onesimus, reconciled, to restore peace and harmony in this Christian home, Paul says, if need be, I'm good for it. I'll pay for it, verse 19. I, Paul, have written it with mine own hand. I will repay it, albeit I do not say to thee how thou owest unto me, even thine own self besides. Paul suggests that that probably won't be necessary, Philemon. If we were really to sit down and to think about what we've been through together, he says, but if it is necessary, I'm good for it. I want you and Onesimus to be reconciled. I want this relationship to be restored and enhanced. In short,

me. You're not awake. The parallels are striking. And if nothing else, I think we've been given the book of Philemon for a number of reasons. I think too long it's been underestimated, it's been underappreciated, and it's been understudied. But if nothing else, perhaps we've been given the book of Philemon to have a portrait, to have a beautiful picture in miniature of the reconciliation that Jesus gives us with God. Let's note some of these things. Much like Onesimus had been Philemon's property, hey, you and I are God's property. Know ye not that it is the Lord who made us and not we ourselves? He is God. We are His people, the sheep of His pasture. Psalm 100 and verse 3. We are God's property. But because of our own sins, because of our own wrongdoings, we have been alienated away from Him. Just like Onesimus had been alienated from his master. We've already read Colossians 1 and verse 21. Now, our only recourse, if we are to be reconciled to the God of eternity, is through Christ. One who is co-equal. One who is partner with the Father. And John brings out these sentiments in his gospel account. John 10 and verse 30, Jesus said, I and my Father are one, co-equality. But Jesus answered them, 5:17, my Father worketh hitherto, and I work partnership. Remember that subtlety of Roman law could prove especially effective for the slave if the intercessor chosen had been partner to the master. Friends, Jesus Christ is our only recourse. Thus, Jesus has, quote, stepped in. He has stepped in as the mediator between us and God. He's even offered the price of His own blood, the payment for the ransom of our souls. And as the risen Savior, He intercedes, He pleads on our behalf before the Master. Before the One who created us, before the One who owns us, before the God of eternity. Here are the verses. 1 Timothy 2:5. For there is one God and one mediator between God and men, the man Christ Jesus. Paul stepped in between Onesimus and Philemon. Thank God that Jesus, His Son, has stepped in between us and the Father, our mediator. Verse 6, who gave Himself a ransom for all to be testified in due time. Paul was willing to pay whatever price, whatever debt Onesimus might have incurred. Paul says, I'm good for it. Jesus Christ certainly was good for it. But with the precious blood of Christ, as of a lamb without spot and without blemish, He redeemed us. 1 Peter 1 and verse 19. And so what does He do now? And by the way, this ties back into that powerful verse. I encourage you to study on your own earlier, Romans 5 and verse 11. Is it the case that Jesus has died? Jesus has been buried. Jesus has been raised. And is it the case now that Jesus is idle in our salvation? No, not at all. In Romans 8:34, Paul asks, who is he that condemneth? Who is he that can impose the penalty? See, in the previous verse he says, who shall lay anything to the charge of God's elect? Romans 8:33. That's talking about the guilt of sin. But now he's moved on in verse 34 and he asks, who is he that condemneth? This is the penalty for sin. One is the guilt. This is the penalty. Who's going to impose the penalty for sin? He says it is Christ that has died. In essence, it is Christ who has suffered that penalty already. Yea, rather, that is risen again, evidence that the death of Christ was accepted by God. Have you ever thought about that? Friends, that's part of the significance of the resurrection. It's proof positive that the sacrifice Jesus offered was accepted. Had Jesus died in your place and in mine, and had that sacrifice not been accepted by the Father, Jesus would not have been risen from the dead.

0: And now he is even at the right hand of God, who also maketh intercession for us. The Apostle Paul was pleading with Philemon in the course of this letter. He was making an appeal as a peer to a peer, a friend to a friend, a partner to a partner. And so it is that as Jesus sits in the heavens at the right hand of the Majesty on high, He has the Father's ear. Jesus has the Father's ear. And He's pleading my case. And there are times when I really need a lot of pleading. There are times when I need a lot of intercession. And Jesus fills that role. Christian reconciliation. It's all throughout the book of Philemon. We see it between Paul and John Mark. We see it most notably between Philemon and Onesimus. But let's not miss the big picture. We've been given this gem of an epistle so that we might can appreciate even more fully the reconciliation between Christ and sinners. Now, before we wrap up, since Friday evening, in the course of this series, these are the six titles that we've pursued. I don't know if you've noticed it in the brochure. I don't know if you've noticed it in the app. But there's a reason why every one of these topics is prefaced with the adjective Christian. Christian encouragement. We learn it from Philemon. Christian love. We learn it from this book. Christian persuasion, perhaps the greatest book in all of the Bible to which we can turn for that one. Christian transformation, Christian reconciliation, and even Christian revolution. Friends, that's by design. The late Brother Winfred Clark, in his studies and in his presentation on the book of Philemon, he used this heading: Applied Christianity. The great faith which you and I profess is not intended by God to merely be theory in our hearts and in our minds. Christianity is not something just to discuss and just to talk about, much like the Grecian philosophers did in Athens of old there at Mars Hill. No, it's much more than just theory. In the book of Philemon, Christianity is where the rubber meets the road. This is a real life circumstance in which now you have three Christians. No longer just two, Paul and Philemon, but you have three Christians involved, Paul and Philemon and Onesimus. And there's a scenario here. There's a problem here. And it's time for Christian principles to be applied. Friends, Philemon is such a practical book, and for this reason, it has become one of my favorites. I've greatly enjoyed sharing this study with you. I want to thank you for your interest, for your participation, and for your encouragement. May God bless.
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2: May I talk to you about a better life? She sat in my office and she said, "Brother Sane, can't I be baptized for him?" She was talking about her husband. She loved him so much. She had tried to teach him the Word of God, exhort him to do the will of God. She wanted him to go to heaven so much. You know, it would be nice if it were possible for us to obey for another. I wish I could have told her, "Yes, you can be baptized for him." But of course, that was not possible. In Acts chapter 5 and verse 29, we are told we ought to obey God rather than man. In Hebrews 5 verse 8 and 9, the Bible tells us that Jesus is the author of eternal salvation unto all those who obey Him. In Matthew 7 and verse 21, Jesus said, "Only those who do the will of the Father shall inherit the kingdom of God." I must obey for myself. I cannot for a child. I cannot for a friend. I cannot be restored for maybe a spouse or a family member. I must do for myself. They must do for themselves. If I want the best life possible, I must turn to this book. I must follow the words of this book. The instruction from God will give me, provide for me, the greatest life now and the life that is to come. A great life now and heaven one day eternally. He that believeth and is baptized shall be saved. With those words, the question is forever answered. I cannot obey for another. They must individually obey for themselves. It is the he that believes and is baptized that shall be saved. For the best life possible, turn to Christ. He's the solution to all of our problems. He will help us find the way by following His instruction that leads to heaven. Won't you do that? Obey Christ for the best life now and then. Life.

Hello there. This is your Daily Lift from the Gospel Broadcasting Network. One Sunday morning, a preacher pointed out to one of the elders that the flower arrangement in front of the pulpit was missing. The elder had not noticed that, but he certainly did now. This elder pulled all the other elders to the side and asked them if they had any knowledge of what had happened to the flower arrangement. None of them knew. So the search for the missing arrangement was on. The elders called a special meeting with the deacons and asked them to help locate the arrangement. Due to its great value, after all, the florist had billed the church several hundred dollars for it. Every room in the church building, every closet, every cabinet was turned upside down looking for that missing arrangement. Announcements were made in the church bulletin, emails were sent out, and even a phone tree message was sent to every family in the church. Still, they had no luck in recovering the missing arrangement. After looking at a bare pulpit for a month, the preacher got up to preach and he reached down behind the pulpit and pulled out the missing flower arrangement and placed it on its rightful stand in front of the pulpit. There were audible sighs of relief that could be heard from the unsuspecting congregation. But what followed next was the preacher's shortest and perhaps his best and most convicting sermon he ever preached. He simply said, "I must confess, I'm the one who took the arrangement. But I just wanted to see if as a church we were more stirred and moved to action by a missing flower arrangement than we were by a missing soul." Well, what about you? If you were a member of that church, would you have been convicted of misplaced priorities that morning? May God bless you, and have a great day.

nor is there salvation in any other. For there's no other name under heaven given among men by which we must be saved. As we think on the things of God today, we ask the question, is there anything in a name? The passage we just read tells us that there is. Jesus is the only name by which men can be saved. And as it relates to the church, does it matter what we call the church? Can we call the church just by any name that we feel like? Or does the Bible tell us what to call the church? The Scriptures teach us the church must wear a name that glorifies the one who bought it and paid the price for it. We're to do all things by the authority of Jesus Christ. Colossians 3 verse 17, and that would include the name the church wears. If we're not to add to or take away from this book, Revelation 22, 18 and 19, then we've got to go to it to find out what the church of the Lord Jesus Christ is called. And so, what are some Bible designations for the church? In 1 Corinthians chapter 1, verses 1 and 2, the Apostle Paul writes to the church at Corinth, and he says it is the church of God at Corinth. Whose plan is the church? Well, it's God's plan. Who sent His Son to die for the world? God did. Who paid the ultimate price? God did. And so the church belongs to God, and it ought to wear His name. Paul wrote to Timothy in 1 Timothy 3, verses 14 and 15, and he said, these things I want to speak to you in essence when I come, but if I'm delayed, I write so that you may know how to conduct yourselves, listen, in the house of God, which is the church of the living God, the pillar and ground of truth. What are other biblical designations? It's the house, the household, the family of God. It is the church of the living God. God is alive and well, and it's His church. Think of the words of Hebrews 12, verses 28 and 29. It is the assembly or church of the firstborn. Who's the firstborn? Jesus is the firstborn from the dead. Romans 16, verse 16, Paul said, greet one another with a holy kiss. The churches of Christ greet you. When Jesus said, I will build my church, Matthew 16, 18, whose name should it bear? Well, if it's Jesus, and He said, I'll build my church, then it ought to wear His name. Acts 20, verse 28, Jesus purchased the church with His own blood. Thus, it is the church of the Lord Jesus Christ. And so we ask you to think on these things. The religious group that you're a part of, what name does it wear? Does it wear the name of some man or some doctrine or some teaching? Friend, the Bible makes it clear it ought not to wear men's names. Paul said in 1 Corinthians 1, verses 11 through 13, that it's been reported to me that there are divisions among you. Some of you say, I'm of Paul, or I'm of Cephas, or I'm of Apollos. Here's the question. Is Christ divided? Can you honestly say, I'm a Christian, I'm a member of the Lord's church, and wear some man-made name, or the name of some religious action? Friend, you don't find the names Methodist, Baptist, Catholic, Lutheran, Presbyterian, Jehovah Witness. You don't find any of those in the Scripture. If we're not to go beyond what's written, 1 Corinthians 4, verse 6, and those names are not in the Bible, then friend, it cannot be. It cannot be the church Jesus died for. And so think seriously on these things. Are you sure you're a part of the church Jesus died for? Friend, we understand the importance of names. Names carry significance. They tell us of our heritage. They tell us where we've come from and who we belong to. If the church came from God, if the church belongs to God, and if the church is one day going to live with God, then we need to be a part of the church Jesus died for. Have you obeyed the gospel? Have you heard the word? Do you believe in Jesus? Are you willing to repent of your sins? Would you make that good confession? And would you be immersed into the church? Friend, our hope and prayer today is that you will think on these things and become a part of the church Jesus died for.

0: The Word of God gives direction to all people, but especially we want to focus to young people today. In Acts chapter 26, Paul is before Agrippa, and he is recounting the events that occurred on the road to Damascus at the time when that light shone down about him. You remember reading that from Acts chapters 9 and also chapter 22. And now in 26, he's recounting the event yet again. And he describes how on that road the light shone down, the voice of Jesus he heard, and he said, "What wilt thou have me to do, Lord?" And so Jesus begins to tell him exactly what he wants him to do. But listen to the purpose especially. He is to appear to go to the people, verse 17 of Acts 26, delivering thee from the people and from the Gentiles unto whom now I send thee. Why are you sending Paul to the people, Jesus? To open their eyes and to turn them from darkness to light and from the power of Satan unto God, that they may receive forgiveness of sins and inheritance among them which are sanctified by faith that is in me. Did you hear what he said? The reason why, what he is to do to the people? He is to open their eyes, to turn them from darkness to light, to bring them out of from under the power or dominion of Satan unto God. Can you imagine what would happen to us today if the world would turn to the light away from darkness? Moses came in contact with the light of God on Mount Sinai, and when he came down, the Bible says in Exodus 34, his face literally glowed. Paul was blinded by the glory of that light, Acts 22:11, on the road to Damascus. While we realize that the light of God is not something that will cause us physical attributes such as blindness or our face glowing, can we imagine how different our personalities, our dispositions, our very character of life will be if we will turn to the light? In 1 John 1 and verse 7 we read, "But if we walk in the light as He is in the light, we have fellowship one with another, and the blood of Jesus Christ His Son cleanses us from all sin." Isn't that a truth that all of us as young people need to know? Until next time, I'm Robert Hatfield, and this has been Truth For You.
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2: Good evening. Thankful for everyone who has gathered here this evening to worship our God in spirit and in truth. Once again, if you have your Bibles, go with me to Luke chapter 16, the same place that we went this morning. We're going to cover another parable that was told before Jesus told the story of the rich man and Lazarus. We're going to begin reading there in verse 1 of Luke chapter 16, the parable of the unjust steward, or sometimes referred to as the parable of the shrewd manager. But before we have our lesson tonight, let's go to God in prayer. Lord, we are thankful that we have the opportunity to assemble in one place, to lift praises to your name, to sing songs of praise, to pray to you, Lord, to be mindful of the great blessings that we have been given. We pray, Lord, that we can always be good stewards of those blessings, that we can utilize those blessings for the furtherance of your kingdom, that we can prepare with those blessings, Lord, for future use for your glory. We pray, Lord, that tonight we can learn the lesson that you would have us to learn from one of the parables that Jesus taught us about managing the blessings that you have given us. It's in Jesus' name we pray. Amen. Luke chapter 16, we're going to begin reading in verse 1 of that chapter of Scripture. Now, the parable that we're going to study tonight, it's one of the most controversial parables that Jesus told. In fact, it is one of the most misunderstood parables that Jesus told as well. And before we read that parable, I want you to note with me six separate principles that most scholars and students of the Word of God would agree that go into responsibly and rightly dividing the stories that Jesus is telling. And the first principle is you have to begin with the immediate text. You know, you got to note the context in which the parable that Jesus is teaching is taught within. You got to note the previous verses and the verses that precede it. You got to understand what kind of situation we're in when Jesus is telling this parable. You also need to identify the points of emphasis. What is Jesus trying to emphasize within this teaching? And in every teaching in the New Testament that you find of Jesus, he's always emphasizing something. So what is the point of emphasis within this particular teaching? But you also got to identify irrelevant details. I remember in English class in high school and in college, you would read these stories, but one of the reasons that you could understand these stories is you could identify between irrelevant details and relevant details, and then you would separate the two, because not everything that Jesus says in a particular parable is of great importance. Some of it could be set aside to help you discern the purpose of what he's teaching. But you also got to identify relevant details, the details that are vital to us understanding the lesson that Jesus is teaching within that parable. These are the details that help us to understand what Jesus wants us to get out of this parable. You got to compare parallel passages. It was kind of like this morning, talking about the rich man and Lazarus, talking about the parable of the rich fool that Jesus told there in Luke chapter 12, and how that correlates with the story of the rich man and Lazarus, talking about Rahab in Joshua chapter 2, talking about the judgment day, and the scene that Jesus sets for us in Matthew chapter 21 or 25, and so on and so forth. You got to compare parallel passages in order to understand what Jesus is teaching, because here's a simple fact about the Word of God. It all goes together. It's God's love letter to us. And everything that Jesus taught plays into something else that he's going to teach. But finally, you have to note the intended response of the hearers. Now what does that mean? You got to understand what Jesus wanted us to get out of what he's teaching. What kind of response did he want? I mean, what was the thing that he wanted us to take note of and to change our life and mold our life to that specific teaching? What did he want us to understand? And that's where that comes in, the response of the hearers. Now these are six principles of parables, And if you follow these six principles, you can discern the meaning of any teaching of Christ, whether it was through a story, whether it was through passing, or whether it was through a parable. And I want to begin reading with you in verse 1 of Luke chapter 16, when Jesus says to his disciples, there was a certain man who had a steward, and an accusation was brought to him that this man was wasting his goods. So he called and he said to him, what is this that I hear about you? Give an account of your stewardship, for you can no longer be steward. Then the steward said within himself, what shall I do? For my master is taking the stewardship away from me. I cannot dig. I'm ashamed to beg. I've resolved what to do, that when I'm put out of the stewardship, they may receive me into their houses. So he called every one of his master's debtors together to him, and he said to the first debtor, how much do you owe my master? And he said, 100 measures of oil. Notice what the man commands him to do. So he said to him, take your bill, sit down quickly, and write 50. Now he cut that debt in half. Then he said to the other, and how much do you owe? So he said, 100 measures of wheat. He said to him, take your bill, write 80. So he's cheating his master out of his profits. But notice what the master does. So the master commended the unjust steward because he had dealt shrewdly. For the sons of this world are more shrewd in their generation than the sons of light. And I say to you, make friends for yourselves by unrighteous mammon, that when you fail, they may receive you into an everlasting home. He who is faithful in what is least is faithful also in much, and he who is unjust in what is least is unjust also in much. And therefore, if you have not been faithful in the unrighteous mammon, who will commit to you your trust, the true riches? And if you've not been faithful in what is another man's, who will give you what is your own? Now here's the point. No servant can serve two masters, for either he will hate the one and love the other, or else he will be loyal to the one and despise the other. You cannot serve both God and mammon. Now with these six principles in mind, along with the parable that we just read, let's try to discern the heavenly meanings that exist within this parable of Jesus. For example, the master is obviously God. Colossians 4 and verse 1 tells us that we have a master. That master is in heaven. That master is God the Father. And clearly, that master had the authority to either give stewardship to this steward or take that stewardship away from that steward. Well, we know that all blessings come from God. James 1 and verse 17, every good and perfect thing comes from the Father. But the steward is the unfaithful. The unfaithful Christian, the one who doesn't take what he has and use it for the glory of God. Did you notice what this man did? Well, he had his stewardship taken away from him, and after he had his stewardship taken away from him, he resorted to other avenues to provide for himself. But then you have a reference to mammon. Now mammon, by its very definition, means riches. That's what that means. And Jesus says, how can you be judged to receive the true riches if you cannot be faithful in the unrighteous mammon? And then you get to the ultimate point of what Jesus is teaching here in verse 13. And he says, no servant can serve two masters, for either you're going to love the one and hate the other, or you're going to be loyal to the one and you're going to neglect the other. You cannot serve both God and mammon. Now that's the moral of the story that Jesus is teaching here. Now, does that mean that Mrs. Collins and I, we've got to go take our bank accounts, our savings accounts, all the things that we have, and we've got to go sell them and completely get rid of them? That we can't have anything to do with mammon? Well, of course that's not what that means. It just means that our allegiance can't be split. It can't take priority in our life over God. Now, this parable is a very difficult parable, and one of the reasons that it's so difficult is because on the surface, and maybe you noticed this when we were reading it, it appeared that this servant stole from his master, but then he received his master's praise, his commendation, but Jesus doesn't just stop there. He then takes what that man did, and he uses it as an example for his disciples. What is Jesus saying here? I mean, it's very easy to misconstrue what he's saying. And perhaps this is why this is one of the most misunderstood parables that Jesus taught. And for just a moment, I want you to go with me step by step through the difficulties that are presented here within this parable. And the first comes in the form of a question. And that question is, what was the servant being commended for? Now the answer there is found in verse 8. And we'll read that here in just a moment. But let me ask you this. Was Jesus teaching that it was more profitable for us to be prudent, to prepare for the future, than it was to be honest in what we were doing? Because it's very evident that this steward is not honest, but he's also preparing for the future. Well, in order to answer that question, you got to ask this question. What was he being commended for? Well, verse 8 tells us, so the master commended the unjust steward. Why? Because he had dealt shrewdly. He had dealt wisely. He saw the end, and he was innovative and wise. He dealt with these things that were presented to him in a wise manner. Now, that's the core of the master's commendation that he gives him. It wasn't the fact that he was an unrighteous man. It wasn't the fact that he was unjust, that he hooked and crooked people out of their money. That wasn't what he was commended for. He was commended because he was wise in seeing the big picture, in seeing and preparing for the future. Now that's a lesson that Jesus can teach to his disciples. Do you remember the parable of the persistent widow? I think it's found in Luke chapter 18. I'll sum it up for you. It's a very simple parable. You have this woman. She's a widow. She goes to this unjust judge, as Jesus would qualify him as. And this man did not fear God. He obviously wasn't a very good person. But time and time again, she went back to this judge and went back to this judge and went back to him, pleading with him that he would bring her justice. Well, finally, as a result of her persistence, he does give her the justice that she had asked for. And Jesus uses that one action of that unjust judge in order to demonstrate a spiritual truth. And he compares that unjust judge to the just judge, to our God, and how our God views us. Now, was Jesus comparing that man and his life to God? Well, no. But he took that one action, that one good thing that he did, and he said, this is what it's going to be like with the just judge, with your God. Well, Jesus isn't commending the entire life of this man. He's taking one thing that he did, and the one thing that he did was he prepared for the future, and he's saying, this is wise, and this is what you ought to do. But the second one comes also in the form of a question. Is this hook and crook attitude of this steward being rewarded? I mean, he receives a commendation. And read the first part of verse 9 with me. And I say to you, make friends of yourselves by unrighteous mammon. Now, is Jesus giving us permission to go out and take this mammon and use it in unrighteous ways in order to build riches for ourselves, in order to make friends, and so on and so forth? Well, of course he's not. And we got to let the Bible be its own best commentary on this particular topic. I mean, you think about what Jesus is taught thus far. He's taught how if you allow it, it can become an evil in your life. And if it takes precedent over God, then that's where the problems stem from. Think about Matthew 6 And in verse 24, Jesus there on the Sermon on the Mount, he teaches something of the same sentiment here in the parable of the unjust steward. No one can serve two masters, for either he's going to hate the one and love the other, or else he will be loyal to the one and despise the other. And there's that ultimate point again. You cannot serve God and mammon. You can't have your allegiances split. Do you remember one of the qualifications of being an elder? Not greedy for money. And I love what the King James Version says. Not greedy for filthy lucre. You can't make money in unrighteous ways. You can't cheat for that money. You can't steal for that money. You can't use it in unrighteous ways either. In Matthew 6 and the verses 19 through 21, the verses preceding this, do not lay up for yourselves treasures on earth where moth and rust destroy, where thieves break in and steal, but lay up for yourselves treasures in heaven, because if you do, where your treasure is, there your heart will also be. It's the same phraseology that Jesus uses there with the rich young ruler. He says, go and sell all your possessions, distribute them among the poor, and you will lay up for yourself treasure in heaven. You will have treasure in heaven, and come and take up the cross and follow me. So you got to look at the big picture here. And Jesus isn't condoning this hook and crook attitude of this unjust steward. He's simply saying, if you don't use the unrighteous mammon in a right way, then you're not going to inherit the true riches, the eternal riches. You're not going to inherit heaven. That's what he's saying. But the third comes, and this is a question that arises in particular in the religious world that we live in today. It's used by a lot of televangelists. They'll say, if you send me so much money, then you will have a place in heaven. And it kind of comes from this verse. This is one of the places that they go to. And that third difficulty is Jesus suggesting that one can buy a place in heaven? Well, read the second part here of verse 9 with me. First, he begins by saying, and I say to you, make for yourselves by unrighteous mammon, that when you fail, now here it is, they may receive you into an everlasting home. So what's he saying? Is you can have friends who, and then you take your gold and your silver and your mammon and you can purchase a place in heaven? Is that what Jesus is saying? Well, of course it's not. It's not what he's saying. There is a price to pay for redemption, for the wages of sin is death, but the gift of God is eternal life in Christ Jesus. Now, that gift is free, but there's going to be a spiritual, there's going to be a physical, there's going to be an emotional cost that you've got to be willing to pay. You've got to weigh the cost of discipleship. But don't be mistaken, and don't think that we're going to be able to purchase a place in heaven with gold and silver. We weren't redeemed with those things. We were not redeemed with incorruptible things. We were redeemed with the blood of Christ Jesus, the perfect lamb, the perfect sacrifice, a lamb without spot. 1 Peter chapter 1, and verses 18 and 19. You got to be willing to pay the price through sacrifice to become a disciple of Christ Jesus. And that's one of the teachings here within this parable. Now, this man, he misused the funds that he had. He was unjust. He didn't do so righteously. But Jesus commends him for doing so in a wise manner. He was preparing for the future. And there's a couple of lessons that we can really derive out of this story, this parable. And the first is, you've got to be faithful in your stewardship. Now, we've been given great blessings. Now we overlook those blessings from time to time. And it appears that even though this master was impressed with the innovativeness of this man, he still took his stewardship away. And I think about 1 Corinthians 4 and the verses 1 through 2. We've got to be judged faithful as a steward of the things that we have been given. Moreover, it is required in stewards that one be found faithful. Do you remember Joseph? I'm sure you do. They're in the latter half of the book of Genesis. You have Joseph. He's the son of Jacob. Joseph was the favorite son of Jacob. In fact, Jacob gave him a coat of many colors. And as you can imagine, if you have brothers and sisters, his brothers weren't too happy about that. And in fact, they took him and they threw him in a well. And to show you how much they did not like him, how much of him they were jealous of, they ate and reveled in the sorrow that he had while he was in this well. Now, I would imagine that some of you have brothers and sisters, but I can't imagine that you ever threw them in a well and then reveled in their pain while they were in that well and ate while they were in that well. That's what Joseph's brothers did to him. And then they sold him into slavery. They took that coat, dipped it in blood, they took it back to his father, and they said, "Your son, he's dead." And Jacob thought he was dead for years. Now, he was sold into slavery. And what did he do while he was there? Did he lose his faith in God? Well, of course he didn't lose his faith in God. He remained faithful, and he took what little he had, and he used it for the glory of God. He interpreted dreams, but he always associated that interpretation with God. And if you remember, these people were amazed that God continued to bless Joseph in the manner that he did. In fact, in Genesis chapter 39 and verse 4, we see Joseph, who was once a slave, he then is what? He finds favor in his sight, in Pharaoh's sight, and he served him. He made him overseer of his house and all that he put under his authority. Now, here's Joseph. He was a slave, the lowest of lows in that society. He had very little, but he was faithful in what small things he had. And as this parable said, he was faithful in the least, but God gave him much. He was a faithful steward, and he used what he had for the glory of God. Now, when you look at what a steward is, I think there are really five characteristics that define a faithful steward. The first is confidence. Hebrews 11 and verse 1 tells us the faith is the substance of things hoped for, the evidence of things not seen. Now, if you're going to be a faithful steward in the blessings of God, you've got to be confident. You've got to be confident in the blessings of God. You've got to be confident that those blessings came from God. And you've got to be confident when you are utilizing those blessings to further the kingdom of God. I mean, in Hebrews chapter 11, there, when that verse is written, we read the great hall of faith. You read about men and women who did great things. But they couldn't see the outcome. They just did it because of their faith. Noah had never seen a flood of that magnitude. But he built the ark because God told him to build the ark. Abraham was willing to give back the promised son. He couldn't see what was going to come, but he was going to give back the promised son because God commanded him to do that. He was confident. You've got to be humble. Acts 20 and verse 35. If I'm not mistaken, Paul says it's better to give than to receive. Now, he can't go around saying, look what God blessed me with and look what he blessed you with. That's not how it goes. You've got to be humble with the blessings that God has given you. You got to be trustworthy. God's got to know that he can trust you with the blessings that he has given you. God's got to know that you're going to use those blessings to further his kingdom. He's got to know that you're going to be a good steward over those blessings. 1 Corinthians 4 and verses 1 through 2, the steward must be found faithful in all things. But you also got to be forgiving. Now, there are going to be people who are going to take advantage of you because they know that you've been richly blessed. Perhaps they even may steal some of those things from you. But you got to be willing to forgive them. And finally, you got to be obedient. Colossians 3 and verse 23, Paul's talking there about the roles in the Christian home. He gets down to the servants, to the slaves, and he says, "Work as you are working heartily for the Lord." In other words, don't work with eye service. Work for a man like you are working for the Lord. Be obedient. Do what he asks you to do, because that's what you would do if you were working for God. You've got to be obedient. And through your obedience, you will use those blessings that he's given you, and you will be a good steward over those blessings. But that leads me to the second lesson. It's very clear that at the core of this parable here, that the steward was being commended for the fact that he was preparing for the future. And the lesson here is simple. There is wisdom in preparing for the future. Now, let's be honest here. We find ourselves in the midst of a pandemic, something of the likes that our world has not seen in years. And it's very difficult at this particular moment to look to the future with joy, to look to the future with happiness. I mean, it's almost like we're living day by day by day, and we're taking these present struggles, and they're bringing us down, and it's very difficult to look to the future to see how we're going to use those struggles to further the kingdom of God. And I'm here to tell you tonight, after all this is over, and eventually it will be over, it's going to make us stronger Christians. It's going to make us aware of maybe some things that we need to work on as the church as a whole, as congregations as a whole. We're going to grow from this. Now, it may not seem like that right now, but I promise we will. When a Christian goes through tough times, those tough times make that Christian stronger. But right now, it's very difficult to look past these present struggles that we've got. I mean, think about the people when those pandemics come or when those travesties come and they wait in those very long lines at the supermarket to buy bread and milk and toilet paper. And they buy it all up, and they're unprepared for what's about to happen. Let's not be like that as Christians. We've got to be prepared. And we do that day in and day out by preparing ourselves for the Word of God. Do you remember Matthew chapter 7 and verses 24 through 27? Do you remember that? Jesus tells about the wise and the foolish builders. There's a little kid's song that goes with that. We sometimes sing in Bible school and VBS. Let me put my Bible down for a minute.

both of those men, it was defined by their preparation. You know that? They were prepared. The wise man was prepared. The foolish man wasn't prepared. That the wise man took into account all kinds of different things, and he built his house upon the rock because he knew that was a firm foundation. Jesus, you're my firm foundation. I know I can stand secure. Well, how do we build our lives? We build them on Jesus, the perfect standard for our faith. That's the rock. That's how you build a strong spiritual home. God gave his people 969 years to prepare for a flood. Enoch went forth preaching against unrighteousness. He gave him 969 years. The lifespan of Methuselah took 120 years to build the ark. How many people, when that flood came, were prepared? Family of Noah. That's the answer. Now, we don't talk about this a lot. That's a very sad story because of the destruction that went on. Can you imagine what those people's response would have been when they started to feel that rain coming down on their head? You think they tried to overtake the ark? You think they tried everything in their power to get in that ark? Noah didn't wait to the last minute to build the ark. He prepared. He did what God told him to do. But the other people didn't. And they perished. We've got to be willing to make the necessary preparations to live faithfully. On the day of judgment, when we stand before judgment seat of Christ, if we are prepared, we're going to receive the greatest commendation that we could ever receive. Well done, thy good and faithful servant. Enter into the joy of your Lord. The story is told of an ancient Japanese emperor. He had built this great empire. It was very prosperous. And in the midst of this empire, there was a famous painter. He was very good at what he did. He would paint masterpieces. This empire and this emperor, he loved birds. It was his favorite thing. And he asked this very famous artist to commission him a portrait of one of his favorite birds. And he did. Months passed and years passed, though, and that artist, that painter, he never completed that picture. And finally, the emperor just got fed up. And so he went to the man's house, his servants opened the door, and he walked in, and he demanded an explanation as to why this was not done yet. I gave you this years ago. Why have you not painted it? And the man didn't make any excuses. He sat down, he took a blank canvas, and he put it up there, and he started painting. He painted the most beautiful bird that the man had ever seen. He was astonished. And the emperor was just confused. He asked the man, why did this take so long? Without explanation, the artist got up and he walked over to a place in his little home and he pulled out all of these drawings of wings and feathers and beaks and all of these things that comprise a bird. And he said, it was necessary for all this preparation in order to paint a masterpiece. Here's the thing about Christian life. You got to put in the preparation to become the masterpiece that God created you to become. And that preparation isn't going to happen overnight. That's not something that happens at the snap of a finger. That takes years. That takes time. That takes dedicated study in the Word of God. That takes dedicated time in prayer. That takes turbulent and troublesome times so that you come out on the other end faithful and strong. I guess the question that I want to ask you tonight is, are you willing to put in that time
of preparation to become the masterpiece that God created you to become.

0: Is the word enough for you? Are you willing to become a Christian? Are you willing to render obedience to the gospel? You've heard the word of God. That's the first step in faith. For faith comes by hearing, hearing by the word of God. You must believe that Jesus Christ is the Son of the living God. And I pray that every single one of us here tonight do. Because of that belief that you have in Jesus as the Son of God, you'll be willing to completely get rid of all that sin, all those things in your life, turn to Him and live a life for Him. You'll be able to repent with a godly sorrow, 2 Corinthians 7 and verse 10. You'll also be willing to confess His name. I believe that Jesus Christ is the Son of the living God. Are you willing to make that statement? You'll want to be buried in baptism with Christ, to have your sins washed away, to have your robe made white again. Do you want to be baptized for the remission of sins? Do you want to live a faithful life, righteously? If you're willing to make that decision, I pray that you won't put it off. I pray that you'll make that decision tonight. Maybe you are a Christian, you've got some spiritual issues, you need to repent, you need some help and some prayers. We're going to sing a song of invitation. If you have a spiritual need, why don't you come as we stand and as we sing.
1: It's 11:34.
2: Hello, my name is Griffin Collins, and I have an exciting announcement. We will begin releasing a weekly devotional on Facebook titled Matters That Matter. In these weekly devotionals, we will discuss topics that are important and specific to the Lord's church today. What does the Bible say about trusting others? Am I required to be faithful as a Christian? I pray that you will follow along with us as we explore matters that matter today.
1: It's 77 degrees.

In 1 Peter chapter 4, verses 17 and 18, we find the Apostle Peter saying by inspiration, "For the time has come for judgment to begin at the house of God. And if it begins first at us, what shall be the end of them that obey not the gospel of God? And if the righteous is scarcely saved, where shall the ungodly and the sinner appear?" Now, those are good questions, really, and we want to make a few comments about these two verses of Scripture. Now is time for judgment to begin at the house of God. Right, the house of God, as you know, is the church. 1 Timothy chapter 3 at verse 15. "That thou mayest know how men ought to behave themselves in the house of God, which is the church of the living God, the pillar and ground of the truth." Thus, the church is the house or family of God. So you're no longer strangers and sojourners, but fellow citizens with the saints and of the household of God, being built upon the foundation of the apostles and prophets, Jesus Christ himself being the chief cornerstone. Ephesians chapter 2 at verse 19. So the church is the house of God. What does Peter mean, "For the time has come for judgment to begin at the house of God"? Friend, the house of God, the church, should be the standard of judgment. When men in the church function according to divine revelation, they are an example to those about them. They are an example, as it were, to the world. As a matter of fact, Jesus said, you remember, in the Sermon on the Mount, in Matthew chapter 5 at verse 13, "You are the salt of the earth." The significance of that? Preserving power. "Righteousness exalteth a nation. Sin is a reproach to any people." Proverbs 14, verse 34. So then, Christianity is like salt. It has a preserving power. But more than that, it makes food palatable, tasty. The same thing. When people see a genuine Christian who is happy under negative circumstances, who gives himself for the benefit and the aid and the salvation of others, yes, that's a good example. He went on to say, you remember in verse 16, "You're the light of the world." So then, Christians, those who have been saved and added by the Lord to the community of the redeemed, are the example, and that would be the standard by which men would be judged. Now, but notice what he said. Now is time for judgment to begin at the house of God. So those in the church will be judged. Oh, why, certainly. Each one of us shall give account of himself unto God on the day of judgment. Romans 14 at verse 12, there's no question about that. But if judgment begins first at the righteous, with the church, with the people of God, what about the person who's never obeyed the gospel? That's what he's asking, isn't it? You know, right here, I want to say something that most people misunderstand today, and I'm talking about most genuinely religious people, basically good folk, fine neighbors, wonderful people, doing the thing they could for you, and that's marvelous. But you know, men are led today to believe that when I believe in Jesus Christ as the Son of God, and I pray for the Lord to come into my heart, and someone will call that the sinner's prayer. Pray the sinner's, whoa, whoa, whoa, whoa, whoa. Friend, you can't call God your Father if you're not in His family. God doesn't have any children outside His family. Well, the family of God is the church. We noted that, didn't we? First Ephesians chapter 2, verse 19. Oh, yes. The church is the house, the family of God. And he that turneth away his ear from hearing the law, even his prayer is an abomination in the sight of God. The wise man said, Proverbs 28, verse 9. So then, that blind man whom the Lord healed, you remember, in John chapter 9, he said about verse 31, "We know that God heareth not sinners, but if any man be righteous, who do his will, him he heareth." So as an alien sinner, you can't pray to God and expect an answer. Now, God, in his providence and mercy, is good to all of us. Sure, he supplies food and gives us work and opportunities and on. He's good to all of us. There's no question about that. But so far as salvation is concerned, salvation is in Christ. Many people do not understand this. They go along deeply religious and do a lot of good, and they're out of Christ. They are lost. They don't understand that.
For instance, that familiar passage in Matthew 7, verse 21. Jesus said, "Not everyone that saith unto me, Lord, Lord, shall enter the kingdom of heaven. Oh, but he that doeth the will of my Father who is in heaven." Now he said, "Many will come unto me in that day and say, Lord, Lord, did we not prophesy in thy name? In thy name do many mighty works?" Wait a minute. These are deeply religious people? Right. How did the Lord respond to that? Well, you're familiar with that, of course. Verse 24. Jesus said, "Depart from me. I never knew you." What's this? "Depart from me, you workers of iniquity. I never knew." Well, wait a minute, Lord. They believe in you. They teach that you're the Son of God. They do many mighty works. They heal the sick. They do... He understands that? Well, how could he say, though, to such deeply religious, sincere, devout, dedicated people, "Depart from me, you workers of iniquity. I never knew you." Friends, that's where the problem comes in. Men do not understand the circumstances that prevail. For instance, as we've talked many times, if you go back to Genesis chapter 3, you will observe the sin of Adam and Eve, and in consequence of that sin, paradise was lost. Man was driven from the beauty and the perfection of Eden, separated from the tree of life. In other words, the human family was alienated from God. Romans 5, verse 12, "Therefore, through one man, sin entered into the world, and death through sin. So death passed unto all men, for that all have sinned." The human family was alienated from God. Now, God made a promise in Genesis 3 at verse 15 that the seed of the woman would bruise the head of Satan, a fatal blow, while suffering a minor wound. And we understand that Jesus Christ died to bring to naught the power of the devil. As a matter of fact, didn't the Hebrew writer say that? Hebrews chapter 2, verses 14 and 15. "Since then the children are sharers in flesh and blood, he also himself partook of the same, that through death he might bring to naught him that had the power of death, that is, the devil, and might deliver all them who, through fear of death, were all their lifetime subject to bondage." So then Jesus, by his death, burial, and resurrection, gives me assurance that I can stand in a right relationship with God despite the power of Satan and his dominion in this old world. Yes, sir, through faith. But now, just a moment. God gave a plan for that reconciliation of man to himself. And that's what the coming of Jesus Christ is all about. When he came, he chose 12 men, apostles, and for about three and a half years, he set the right example before them and taught them every day of their lives. And you recall that just before his ascension, he commissioned them. He said, "Go into all the world and preach the gospel to every creature." Wait a minute. Mankind is alienated from God. Right. And a part of the reconciliation of fallen man to God is the death, burial, and resurrection of his Son. Right. Paul said in 1 Corinthians 15, 1 through 4, that is the gospel. Oh, then he told these men to go into all the world and preach the gospel to every creature. And he added there, "He that believeth and is baptized shall be saved." Now we see them doing that when the Holy Spirit comes upon them in Acts chapter 2. And Peter preached the gospel, death, burial, and resurrection of Jesus Christ. His Jewish auditors were cut to the heart. They said, "Brethren, what shall we do?" Verse 37. So here are believers, and they're asking the question, "What shall we do?" Peter said in verse 38, "Repent ye and be baptized, every one of you, in the name of Jesus Christ, for the remission of your sins." Reconciliation to God? Yeah, not possible until sins are remitted. When is one's sins remitted? When by faith he is baptized into Jesus Christ. You see, salvation is in Christ, 2 Timothy 2:10. The only way we can get into Christ is to be baptized into him. Romans 6, verses 3 and 4. You see, this is a part of God's plan in reconciling man to himself. But someone says, pardon me, the old throat's giving me a problem.
Someone says, why did he clothe that basis for reconciliation in such terminology? I mean, what would be dipped in the water have to do with remission of sin? No, you missed the point. Salvation is by faith. Faith cometh of hearing, and hearing by the word of God. Now, as Paul explained in 1 Corinthians chapter 1, God chose the foolish things to confound the wise. God chose the weak things to confound the mighty. Yeah, the base things, things that are despised, yeah, the things that are not, that he might bring to naught the things that are. Now, why? Well, now listen to verse 29, 1 Corinthians chapter 1, that no flesh should glory before God. Friend, when you're saved, when you're reconciled to God, you give him the credit. You never could have figured it out. As a matter of fact, what you did in and of itself would have nothing to do with the remission of sins at all. Oh, but you did it because the Lord said do it. Salvation is by faith. When by faith we comply with the Lord's will, then we are the recipients of the blessings predicated thereupon. And we need to appreciate that fact. The only means of reconciliation to God. Friends, faith, repentance, confession, and baptism. What did you say, Peter? If judgment begins at the house of God, what shall be the end of them that obey not the gospel of God? Well, in 2 Thessalonians chapter 1, he'll render vengeance to them that know not God, and to them that obey not the gospel, who shall suffer punishment, even eternal destruction, from the presence of the Lord and from the glory of his power. What is the gospel? Death, burial, and resurrection of Christ. Must obey the gospel, right? Be by faith baptized into Jesus Christ, raised a new creation. Oh, well, somebody says, but I know that God is. But, friend, we must go with the scripture. 1 John 2, verses 3 and 4. Hereby we know that we know him, if we keep his commandments. He that saith, I know him, while he keepeth not his commandments, is a liar, and the truth isn't in him. That's strong language. How do we know God? Do what he said. This is the love of God, that we keep his commandments. 1 John 5, verses 2 and 3. And we need to appreciate that fact. How do I show my love for God? Do what he said. How do I show my faith in God? Do what he said. Live in harmony with his will. Reconciliation is not available in human institutionalism. Denominationalism has no power to reconcile man to God. No. The Lord adds the saved to the church. Acts chapter 2, verse 47. Somebody says, which church, friend? Which God? Which Christ? Which Bible? Foolish, isn't it? Why, sure, there's one body. Ephesians 4, verse 4. May God

today we speak for the good Americans and for the good of all Americans. We speak for the hard-working men and women who are not out in the streets demonstrating, arousing anger, urging the killing of policemen, burning buildings, stealing, looting. We're speaking for the folks that go to work, they do their jobs, they pay their taxes, they love their homes, and they love their communities, and they want what is good for those communities. It would probably be a great blessing to this land if these radical, arousing anger type leaders would stay in New York where they belong and do their radical speaking in those situations. They obviously are absolutely hungry for television exposure, but what they do is expose their own lack of appreciation for this good land. We are a nation built on laws. It's in the Declaration of Independence 8 times. It's in the Constitution of this nation about 31 times. It's in the Bill of Rights at least 11 times. A nation of laws. Laws that will be implemented not in street mob violence, but in the courtrooms of this good land. And the American people who respect this country respect the laws of this land. I'm speaking today for the millions of Americans who are sick and tired of being bullied. We're weary of the big bullies that the TV bosses and their lackeys who read their teleprompters are engaged in doing to this country. Let's begin with the Vietnam War. And all the big three did, I'm talking about the big three TV at that time, all they did to discourage the morale of Americans who went to Vietnam, not because they wanted to, they were drafted to go. Remember the Hollywood darling who went to encourage our enemy, the Viet Cong? When the American prisoners were lined up for her to review, and she came down the line of prisoners and some slipped her pieces of paper suggesting ways she could help them, how she turned those pieces of paper over to their captors, which brought more torture on some of those prisoners. If that actress had done that with the Nazis and American prisoners during World War II, she would have been tried for treason and would have spent time in a penitentiary. When she came back to the States, did the media, the big three, lead in condemning her disgraceful act? Oh, no. Remember, the media had reaction to our servicemen who came back from Vietnam. Remember some of the reactions? Remember how some of them were spit on and how they were ridiculed as baby killers? The reception that people have received who laid their lives on the line to try to stop that godless communism has been a page of disgrace to this country. And it's past time. I know the veterans have shown their respect, but it's past time for the media to make a big apology to all of these Vietnam veterans for leading the disgraceful way that they were treated when they came home. So what was the problem with the big boys in the plush offices of these TV networks at the time? Well, these brave, courageous men and women had goaded the sacred cow of communism. President Lyndon Johnson at that time said with regard to the Vietnam War, quoting him, "If I have lost Cronkite, I have lost the war." Now, some of us are old enough to remember Walter Cronkite. He was a popular, and some said, a type of grandfather figure. What Walter Cronkite was doing, he was reading what the big bosses had dictated for him to tell the American people. President Johnson did not lose Walter Cronkite. He lost the big boys dictating to Cronkite what he was to read from the teleprompters. Now, who has led the battle in the cultural war in this country? Bullies, the big boys in control
of the three once major TV networks. Now, I'm saying that as it's happening. Once major TV networks, they had a propaganda machine going that would have caused Goebbels, Hitler's leader, their propaganda, would have caused him to blush. The American people at the time seemed not to have a recourse. They've got recourses now. And there are too many situations out there for these people any longer to vainly imagine that they can just feed the American people any kind of diet of propaganda and we're going to believe it. Sometimes in the morning, just to check the news, I will tune to one of those big three. I will say, as I'm ready to listen, now let's see the propaganda today. I ask this question, who has been in the forefront of this battle in the Cultural War? How about the ACLU, that organization headquartered in New York? And so far as a lot of Americans are concerned, it would be best if they went back to New York, at least change their nomenclature, American Civil Liberties Union. They are propagating things that seem diametrically opposed to what this nation was built to be. And so when you think about these kinds of organizations, what about this organization in Washington whose sole purpose is to get In God We Trust off our money? These are atheistic people who seem offended by people recognizing the very source on which this nation was built. These people are either ill-informed, misinformed, or uninformed. They need to do a little reading. I'm not talking about politically correct exaggerations and misinformation. They need to do some reading of reliable historians who tell you exactly what was happening in the formation of this nation. Now, I've not read yet, but I expect it to be coming, that these people that want In God We Trust off our money will want the fourth stanza erased from our national anthem, because that fourth stanza has a motto, In God Be Our Trust. So we have all of these organizations and the people who funnel money to them so they can really serve the American public, the very idea. They're not serving the American public. They are, if they would wise up, they would see how they are actually enemies of our country. And God forbid that these people gain the control of this nation. Because I promise you folks, if you know much about the days of paganism of the Roman Empire, paganism is cruel and vicious. They have very little, if any, respect for human life and dignity. I'm speaking today for the millions of Americans who don't have a voice. I'm trying to be your voice. I'm trying to say we are sick and tired of these bullies, and we will stand for this country and pay the price, as many people have paid the ultimate price, for the good of this great land. God bless America.

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3: Be

Welcome to Is There Any Word from the Lord? We're studying the amazing book of Ephesians at this time, looking at God's eternal purpose. And having looked at the first chapter and just starting to look at the second chapter, to begin to see how all this unfolds. In the first chapter, of course, is highlighted God's eternal purpose as that is given to us, and then Paul's prayer for the brethren at Ephesus. And seeing God's eternal purpose and understanding that all spiritual blessings are in Christ, understanding that you and I can receive and hopefully have received forgiveness through the blood of Christ, Ephesians chapter 1, verse 7. And then coming to chapter 2, which always keep in mind that the Bible wasn't written with chapters and verses, that it was simply given to us, and the book of Ephesians was simply written as a letter without the divisions that you and I have. And so as we go from chapter to chapter and verse to verse, keep in mind that wasn't there when it was actually written, because we want to be careful that we don't break thought as we go from one chapter and one section to the next, because everything that was said in the first chapter carries through all the way through the book. And God's eternal purpose, the salvation of all mankind through Jesus Christ, as we come to the second chapter and Paul begins to emphasize the Gentiles and the Jews and that both were lost in sin, but through Christ are saved. As I have mentioned, Paul isn't beating up on the Gentiles. He's not going to beat up on the Jews. What he is doing is pointing out the reality of the situation, that before obedience to the gospel, the Jews and the Gentiles were lost. They were in sin. Ephesians chapter 2 tells us, wherein in time past ye walked according to the course of this world, according to the prince of the power of the air. He points out to them, you lived according to the ways of the world, the ways of the devil himself, the spirit that now worketh in the children of disobedience. And so he makes clear to them that apart from Christ, they were lost. And he will do the same thing with the Jews. Now, why is he doing this? He's doing this for this purpose. You and I need to see clearly where we were apart from Christ. And it may be that you're watching this and you're realizing it may be where you actually are at, that you've never obeyed the gospel of Christ, that you're living according to the ways of the world. And it may be that you believe in God. It may be that you have some faith in the Lord. And you may even appreciate the life of Christ. But you still need to seriously consider where you are at in your spiritual condition. Because as he points out in Ephesians chapter 2, the first two verses, apart from Christ, they were dead. No hope. But we can be alive through Christ. And Paul is emphasizing this because until we understand that, then when it comes to what God has done, and we do have life, and we do have all spiritual blessings, and we do have all these wonderful things in Christ, until we understand where it is that we were at, we're not going to be able to truly and fully appreciate where we are. And that's why Paul is pointing this out. And also, the better we understand this, the more it will guard against you and I thinking too highly of ourselves and therefore beginning to push God aside while we highlight ourselves. 1 John chapter 4 and verse 4, he says, ye are of God, little children, and have overcome them. Notice, because greater is he that is in you than he that is in the world. John makes it very clear, you and I can defeat the devil. We have the ability, not in and of ourselves, but through Christ, through that which we have been blessed with, we can overcome Satan. And we have to be so careful, because we read of numerous people throughout God's Word that made good starts, but they faded and fell at the end and did not remain faithful. Remember the words of the Lord in Luke chapter 22 and verse 31? And the Lord said, Simon, Simon, behold, Satan hath desired to have you that he may sift you as wheat. But I have prayed for thee that thy faith fail not. And when thou art converted, strengthen thy brethren.

betray him. Notice the devil having now put into the heart. Well, if it was put there, then that means it wasn't always there, doesn't it? John chapter 13, verse 27. And after the sop, Satan entered into him, that is, into Judas. Then said Jesus unto him, that thou doest do quickly. Jesus knew the mind of Judas. He knew what he was going to do. He knew that he'd given himself over to the devil. And therefore, Jesus simply says, what thou doest do quickly. Now, had Judas always been evil? No. There was a time when Judas was sent out with the others to teach and preach, that he was given abilities, just like the others were. He had not always been that way. But we see that Judas allowed himself to be led away from Christ. He allowed division to come between him and Christ. And when that happened, what did Judas do? Well, if one departs from Christ, where else is one going to go other than to Satan? And that is exactly what Judas did. And Jesus knew it. And we realize the tragic end that Judas came to. And therefore, we're told, be careful about this. Now, the more you and I understand what Christ has done for us, then the less likely we're going to allow that to happen. In Acts chapter 5 and verse 3, Peter said, Ananias, why has Satan filled thine heart to lie to the Holy Ghost and to keep back part of the price of the land? Now you recall in Acts 5, you have wonderful things happening in the Lord's church. You have people helping others, people giving glory to God. And then you have Ananias and Sapphira who decide to be selfish and wanting to seek glory for themselves. And in so doing, they give themselves over to the devil and they lied to God. Why? Because they didn't remember. They weren't mindful of what God had done for them. And they started thinking about themselves and how they could make themselves look good instead of what God had done for them. You and I are either guided by Christ or Satan. If we are of accountability, there is no other choice. One or the other is leading us. And we can consider ourselves to be our own person and I do my own thing. We can think that way all we want to. But the reality is we're either being led by Christ or by Satan himself. 1 Peter chapter 5, verse 8 tells us, be sober, be vigilant. Why? Because your adversary, the devil, as a roaring lion, walketh about seeking whom he may devour. And Satan is just waiting on you and I to start getting the idea we don't need Jesus. We don't need God. Now, we're not going to say it that way, likely. We'll just stop emphasizing Jesus, and we'll stop emphasizing God, and we'll start emphasizing ourselves more and more. And then the next thing you know, God is forgotten. We're being guided by the devil. That's why he says in verse 9, whom resist steadfast in the faith, knowing that the same afflictions are accomplished in your brethren that are in the world. Satan is after all of us. He's trying to overcome and conquer all of us. He wants to lead us all away from the Lord. He wants all of those that have been saved to get back to where they used to be, and that is spiritual death. Why would you and I want that to happen? Why would we let it happen? It doesn't have to, and if we will remain faithful to the Word of God, that will never take place if we do what God would have us to do. Now, having talked about the past conduct of the Gentiles, Paul's going to be fair here, and now he's going to mention the Jews. In verse 3, he says, among whom also we all had our conversation in time past, in the lust of our flesh, notice fulfilling the desires of the flesh and of the mind, and were by nature the children of wrath, even as others. Now, it was common for the Jews to, if you wanted to talk about how bad the Gentiles were, they were all for that, because they would be more than happy to tell you how sorry the Gentiles were. But what Paul comes back and points out is, the Jews are just as bad. That is, it doesn't matter Jew or Gentile. Apart from Christ, they're all lost. They're all dead spiritually. That's why he says, among whom also
we all had. That is,

everybody, Jew and Gentile alike. We all had our, notice, conversation, that is our manner of life in times past, in the lust of our flesh, fulfilling the desires of the flesh and of the mind. Now, what is that? Lust of the flesh, lust of the eyes, the pride of life. That's the way of the world. That's the way of the prince of the world, Satan himself. That's why he says we all had our. And Paul includes himself. Notice. And I believe this is one of the things that made the Apostle Paul so effective in his work and gave him such a drive, such a desire to serve God, is he understood where he had been. And he understood, apart from Christ, what he had accomplished. And he was also thankful that he had been saved from all of that through Christ, by the blood of Christ, and not only saved, but given the opportunity to do so many wonderful things in service to Christ. And knowing what Christ had did for him, he fully devoted himself to the service of Christ. But before becoming a Christian, he was just like everybody else, living in sin according to the ways of the world. You and I need to watch about that. That's why he says, fulfilling the desires of the flesh and of the mind. Remember, the way we look at things, the way we perceive things, are we going to look at them as God would have us to? Are we going to do everything the way God would tell us to do it? Or are we simply going to close the Bible up and say, I can take care of all that myself? We can't. That's why we need to understand, where were we before we started doing things God's way? We were dead in sin. Did you and I figure out on our own what we could do to get ourselves out of that situation? Not apart from the gospel of Christ, we didn't, because it's only through the gospel of Christ that you and I have any hope of ever being removed from that sinful situation, that sinful condition. If we understand that, and if we keep that before us, it will make us appreciate God and make us be mindful of Him so much more. Now, something needs to be understood about verse 3 here is, and we're by nature the children of wrath. It's not uncommon to hear brethren go, well, it's just natural for us to do certain things, and they're referring to sin. There is nothing natural about sin as far as being born in sin. The word nature simply means a habit that has been fulfilled by simply doing something so long, it is what we would say, well, it just becomes natural. But it is a habit that has been formed over time. And apart from Christ, what did we do? We left that age of innocence, that age of youth in which we were not accountable, but we reached the age of accountability. Not obeying the gospel, we obeyed the ways of the world. And therefore became more and more involved in that until it was simply natural for us to do certain things. One of the problems that exists at times among God's people is now becoming a child of God, you have those that because of their failure to study the Word, they continue to do things that for them are natural. But the problem is they're also sinful. And we need to avoid that. We need to do what God would have us to do. And that's what is meant by the word nature. When he says we're by nature, he's not talking, he's not even referring, we are children, little babies are not born in sin. Man commits sin. Sin is something that one does. It's one that something someone commits, either by sins of commission or sins of omission. It's not simply one receives sin because of what somebody else did. And so when he says we're by nature, he is simply saying because of their habit of living according to the ways of the world. And because of that, we bring the wrath of God upon us. Notice Ephesians chapter 5 and verse 6, as later we will look at, but now in connection with this, he says, let no man deceive you with vain words. Why? For because of these things cometh the wrath of God upon the children of disobedience. When we continue in sin, we bring God's wrath upon us. Throughout the Old Testament, we read of Israel, and we read a number of times
where because of their sinfulness, they brought God's wrath upon them because they refused to do what He would have them to do. And so as Paul speaks of the past conduct of the Jews, he is doing so that they can understand that in the Lord's church, the Jews don't need to be looking down at the Gentiles, because they might develop that mentality of, well, I realize we were all sinners, but you know, the Jews weren't as bad as the Gentiles were. You ever hear brethren talk in terms like that? Well, I had to obey the gospel, but I wasn't as bad as so-and-so. I didn't do things that other people did. What is Paul, including himself, an apostle of Jesus Christ, what does he say? Among whom also we all had our conversation in time past. Lust of the flesh, lust of the eyes, pride of life, even as others. And see, if we understand that, did the Jews and the Gentiles ever have problems getting along with each other? Were they ever divided? See, in the book of Ephesians, Paul is going to emphasize the importance of unity. Now, how are you going to have unity between Jew and Gentile if the Jews are looking down on the Gentiles? And if the Gentiles are having ill will toward the Jews? And the Jews are going, well, we were bad, but we weren't as bad. As long as any of that remains, they will never be united in Christ. The only way they're going to be united in Christ is when they come to understand Jew, Gentile were in the exact same lost condition. And both were saved by Jesus Christ, not according to anything they did, but what God did. Now, when they both understand that, then as God's children, that Jew and that Gentile can understand that in Christ, they are brothers or brother and sister. They are brethren. But they're never going to understand that as long as they continue to try to be divisive. See, the eternal purpose of God does away with that. God's eternal purpose is to make us one family in Christ. And as long as we continue to try to find some way to divide ourselves, well, we'll continue to have division, won't we? But that's not what God desires. Romans chapter 3 and verse 9, what then? Are we better than they? No. That's what he says, no. In no wise. What is he going to say now? For we have before proved, both Jews and Gentiles, that they were all under sin. They all sin. And then you have Jews over here arguing about how they're better than the Gentiles. And Paul simply says, we all sin. How are you going to have one better than the other? Romans chapter 3, verse 23, very familiar verse. For all have sinned and come short of the glory of God. By the way, there at the beginning of the book of Romans, you have Paul talking about the same thing that he's talking about here in a different way, but he's still talking about the fact that Jews and Gentiles have all sinned. We've all sinned and come short of the glory of God, but by God's eternal purpose, we can all be what God would have us to be. But how are we going to apply ourselves in God, in Christ, in God's service? What are we going to do? Well, that's going to be determined by how we view these things that we are now looking at, God's eternal purpose. Remember 1 John? In 1 John chapter 2, beginning verse 15, he says, love not the world, neither the things that are in the world. Why? If any man love the world, love of the Father is not in him. For all that is in the world, the lust of the flesh and lust of the eyes and the pride of life is not of the Father, but is of the world. And the world passeth away and the lust thereof, but what? But he that doeth the will of God abideth forever. Remember in the first two verses, Paul of Ephesians 2, Paul emphasized that we had walked according to the course of this world, the ways of the devil, the ways of Satan himself, lust of the flesh, lust of the eyes, the pride of life. But we're not to do that now. We live according to the glorious gospel of Christ.
And therefore, we don't think in terms of the world. We think in terms of Christ. And we don't make our decisions based on what the world thinks and how they do things. We make decisions based upon what God tells us to do and tells us not to do. And therefore, Paul emphasizes the past conduct of both Gentiles and Jews. Notice Peter. He did the same thing. In the book of 1 Peter chapter 2, beginning in verse 9, Peter says, "But ye are a chosen generation, a royal priesthood, and holy nation, a peculiar people, that ye should show forth the praises of Him who hath called you out of darkness into His marvelous light." Now notice, he speaks of what they are, but he also points out what they were, and that they had been called out of darkness into His marvelous light. Where was man on his own? In darkness. Where can man be through Christ? In light. So wherein does man have the right to glory? The only thing man has a right to glory in is in what Christ has done for him and how great our God is. And what a wonderful Savior we truly do have. Notice 1 Peter chapter 2 and verse 9. Peter emphasizes, "Which in time past were not a people, but are now the people of God, which had not obtained mercy, but now have obtained mercy. Dearly beloved, I beseech you as strangers and pilgrims, abstain from fleshly lusts which war against the soul." Abstain from fleshly lusts which war against the soul. We are either going to be spiritually minded or we are going to be worldly minded. Now, when we become worldly minded and we're going to make decisions based like the world does, then that war against the soul, Satan is winning because he's getting us right back to where we used to be. But if we will remain spiritually minded, and abstain from fleshly lust, which war against the soul, then we can have that light in the Lord. Otherwise, we simply go back to the ways of darkness. And so many find it so easy to just go back to that which Christ has delivered us from. And we need to be so careful about that. That is why Paul is emphasizing the things he's emphasizing in the first three verses of Ephesians chapter 2. Because we need to understand this, because if we don't, we're likely going to fall away from following God, and more the Bible will become less and less important. The ways of the world come back in, and we end up back where we actually started. Remember, all members of the Lord's church are individuals that were once lost in sin. Now, having been saved by the blood of Christ, we have a responsibility to remain faithful to Christ. Is this not the message that John gave at the beginning of the book of 1 John? In 1 John chapter 1, verse 7, he said, "But if we walk in the light..." Now notice, he puts a condition. "But if we walk in the light, as He is in the light, we have fellowship one with another." Notice, "And the blood of Jesus Christ, His Son, cleanses us from all sin." Who is it that's making it available? What is it that's making it available? That beautiful fellowship that we have? The blood of Jesus Christ, His Son, cleanses us from all sin. After we have obeyed the gospel, we still need that continual cleansing. Why? Because you and I still sin. We still fall short. We still make mistakes. We still do things we shouldn't do. We still leave undone at times things we should be doing. And therefore, John goes on to say, "If we say that we have no sin, we deceive ourselves, and the truth is not in us. It is useless for us to argue against sin because we are all guilty." Now he says, "If we confess our sins, He is faithful and just to forgive us our sins." Notice, "and to cleanse us from all unrighteousness." And how's that cleansing going to take place? Through the blood of Christ. But notice verse 10 especially. "If we say that we have not sinned, we make Him a liar, and His word is not in us."
when you and I fight against the fact that we are sinners, that we have sinned, we are fighting against God's eternal purpose. Because God's eternal purpose is for you and I to be saved from sin through Jesus Christ, His only begotten Son. And the only way that is going to take place is when you and I obey the gospel of Christ, walk in the light as God would have us to, and when we do sin, we acknowledge those sins. We repent of those sins, and we ask God to forgive us and to cleanse us through the blood of Christ. Those of us that are in the assembly regular, how often do we hear individuals leading in prayer and leading and praying that God forgive us of our sins? We do understand the connection between our lives and the things that are being prayed, don't we? That forgiveness, God forgive us of our sins, that includes me. And it includes you. If we say that we have not sinned, we make Him a liar. How important is God's eternal purpose to a person who claims that he or she doesn't have sin? I don't sin. I don't do anything wrong. What's God's eternal purpose going to do for somebody like that? Well, that person makes God a liar, or at least they attempt to. What it points out is, God's Word is not in us because we're not following the Word of the Lord. That's why Paul emphasizes this. And as we continue to look through Ephesians chapter 2, the first 10 verses, and we begin to see the grace, the faith, and the works, we're going to see why Paul has highlighted all these things. Because when we understand where we were, and we understand what God has done that has allowed us to be where we are, it will make us rejoice all the more in Christ Jesus and realize that all spiritual blessings are indeed in Christ through Him, as we read in Ephesians chapter 1 and verse 3. But until next time, I'm Johnny Lance, hoping you have a godly day.

Hello, my name is Griffin Collins, and I have an exciting announcement. We will begin releasing a weekly devotional on Facebook titled Matters That Matter. In these weekly devotionals, we will discuss topics that are important and specific to the Lord's Church today. What does the Bible say about trusting others? Am I required to be faithful as a Christian? I pray that you will follow along with us as we explore matters that matter today. We are the

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4: Times and customs change. People change. Even countries change. Nothing stays the same. Except our God. He is the same yesterday, today, and forever. He expects the same of His people today as He did at the beginning of time. That is, He expects His people to love and obey Him and to love and care for one another. God told His people through the prophet Isaiah, "Wash you, make you clean, put away the evil of your doings from before mine eyes. Cease to do evil, learn to do well. Seek judgment, relieve the oppressed, judge the fatherless, plead for the widow. Come now and let us reason together, saith the Lord. Though your sins be as scarlet, they shall be as white as snow. Though they be red like crimson, they shall be as wool." God tells us to put away our evil, to be cleansed white as snow, to make the world a better place because we are in it. I'm Jim Dearman.

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0: Well, everybody's gonna have religion and glory. Everybody's gonna be a singing that story. Everybody's gonna have a wonderful time up there.

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Everybody's gonna have a wonderful time up there. Oh, glory, hallelujah, brothers, I reckon.

Jonah is a story about God's loving pursuit of wayward man. This is immediately seen in God's desire for the Ninevites in chapter 1 and verse 2. They were a Gentile nation whose power resided in their brutality, and it threatened many nations, including the Jews. But God's love sent Jonah to cry against them. However, the ultimate quarry for God's love was Jonah himself. When called to go to Nineveh, he feared that they would repent and God would save them, 4 and verse 2. So he ran away. The text follows the rebellious prophet and God's loving pursuit of him. God defied logic to reach Jonah. His love appointed a fish to swallow the defiant preacher who would rather die than see God's love save the Ninevites. After the Ninevites repented, God's love challenged the sullen Jonah to rejoice. Love planted the protectant gourd to protect him from the heat, and love caused it to wither to remind Jonah of God's sovereignty. It is that same love that pursues mankind today. Despite my rebellion, God's love still pursues me.

Let me ask you a question. Is America in trouble? Do you know the polls show that there is an element in the country that would say, no, we're not in trouble, things are going great. But there is a sizable percentage of our citizenry that would say, yes, we're in trouble, we've got problems. Well, let me ask you another question. What's the problem? Maybe I should word it this way. What do you consider to be America's most pressing concern? Here's the answer that polls indicate Americans give to that question. Number one, the economy. In fact, in the most recent presidential election, the polling data showed that the number one concern of the American voter was the economy. So we're talking about stifling taxes. We're talking about whether or not the government ought to provide health care for all of its citizens. We're talking about whether or not we ought to allow Congress to raise the debt ceiling to allow America to go deeper and deeper and deeper into debt. We're talking about where we're going to get more money, so we borrow from China. That increases our debt. We're talking about the fact that our own Congress has been raiding the Social Security Trust Fund for many years, and so there are many generations, new generations coming on for which Social Security apparently will not be easily or readily available. We have Congress people making all sorts of laws and proposing bills that have what they call earmarks, where they're able to pad them and spend money for more and more side issues. And what about the fact that our own federal government is now taking taxpayer money and using it to bail out private corporations? So that's just a few of the issues that suggest that we are in big trouble as a nation because of the condition of our economy. But that's not all. There are many Americans that say, wow, perhaps the biggest threat of our country is the threat of terrorism. We have enemies that are looming outside our borders, perhaps even infiltrating our borders, that want to harm us. In fact, that leads to another issue. What about the fact that there are large numbers of people for years have been pouring into our country, coming across our borders illegally? And then there's the element that says, no, wait a minute. The big issue here is our high crime rates. We've got unprecedented crime rates in the United States. And then there's the element that says, wait a minute, the real issue here is we've got more Americans than ever before. In fact, the figure's up about 50% that are receiving money from their fellow citizens in the form of government entitlements and welfare, and that no civilization, history has shown, no civilization can endure that kind of situation where large numbers are dependent upon another segment of the population that's producing most of the wealth of the country. Somebody else raises their hand and says, no, wait a minute. We are having an energy crisis. Our nation is consuming a lot of energy, and yet we are dependent upon other countries for our energy and our oil. There's what really is the great concern of our nation. May I suggest to you that while all of these are legitimate concerns, in fact, I would suggest every one of them is right on the money. They are real problems. The fact of the matter is, not one of these constitute America's number one concern. Because you see, if we were able to fix all of these ailments tomorrow, there is still one quintessential factor that would still spell the demise of the republic if we do not get it right. What do you suppose that number one issue is? And when I ask you what you think that number one issue is, what I'm actually asking you is, what is in fact the number one issue? Not what do you think, what do I think? Can we ascertain, can we identify, can we pinpoint what is clearly, unmistakably, and unquestionably the number one concern of our nation? Let me approach it this way. What if I were to prove to you that the Continental Congress, here were the premier founders of our civilization, here were the architects.

dependence on the Christian religion and Christian morality. What if I could prove to you that their view was that we all as Americans ought to beseech God to spread the light of Christian knowledge through the remotest corners of the earth? What if I could show you where they recommended to all Americans the practice of true and undefiled religion, which they said was the great foundation of public prosperity and national happiness? If I could prove all of that to you, do you not see that would mean the ACLU, Americans United for Separation of Church and State, Freedom from Religion Foundation, all of the activist judges that are legislating from the bench and courts and so forth, that they're all wrong. And that they are in fact contributing to the destruction of our nation. What I'm going to show you in this seminar is the founders' number one concern. And that is the nation must acknowledge God, the God of the Bible, and the Christian religion. In fact, it is only this solution that will fix all our other problems. Now, that's a pretty big claim. How am I going to prove that? Stay with me, and I believe you will see it is unquestionably the case. What I'm about to show you, I believe, will astound you. I believe you will, in fact, be in a state of shock and disbelief. Because you see, during the turbulent years of the Revolutionary War, the first shots were fired, first blood, 1775, Treaty of Paris, 1783. So we're talking, you know, 7 or 8 years in which our nation was embroiled in a birth process, seeking to achieve its independence from the mother country. And during this period of time, our Continental Congress, now we're talking about quintessential founders of our civilization, hundreds of them, probably around 250, as the delegates came in and out, alternates came in and out. You know, we're talking about 250, clearly the majority of those individuals that can historically be designated as founders of America. This Continental Congress issued during these years 15 proclamations to the entire American population, about 2 a year. And these 15 proclamations literally exposed to us the heart and soul of these great men, these great minds that orchestrated the nation we call the United States of America. I'd like to show you these. Please prepare yourself to have your spirit buoyed and to have your spirituality enriched. The first of these was issued on June 12, 1775, about a year before the Declaration of Independence. Read with me the details of this incredible political notice, political utterance. As the great governor of the world, by his supreme and universal providence, not only conducts the course of nature with unerring wisdom and rectitude, but frequently influences the minds of men to serve the wise and gracious purposes of his providential government. And it being at all times our indispensable duty devoutly to acknowledge his superintending providence, especially in times of impending danger and public calamity, to reverence and adore his immutable justice, as well as to implore his merciful interposition for our deliverance. Let's pause right there just a moment and make a comment. Notice that these men, right out of the chute, are expressing to the entire nation, look, we all know there's a God. He's the God of the Bible. He governs the entire universe. And here we are in a state of public calamity, public distress. We're engaged in conflict with the mother country.

0: Every blood is being spilled. It is our indispensable duty to acknowledge Him and to seek Him and to rely upon His justice and His interposition. That is, His entering into our lives and our predicament and offering His assistance. Later in our seminar, we're going to talk about whether these men were deists, as we've been told they were. Well, right off the bat, we see these men, they saw that God exists, that Americans must supplicate Him, they must turn to Him for His help and assistance. All right, let's continue reading. The Congress, therefore, considering the present critical, alarming, and calamitous state of these colonies, do earnestly recommend that Thursday, the 20th day of July next, be observed by the inhabitants of all the English colonies on this continent as a day of public humiliation, fasting, and prayer, that we may with united hearts and voices unfeignedly confess and deplore our many sins and offer up our joint supplications to the all-wise, omnipotent, and merciful disposer of all events, humbly beseeching Him to forgive our iniquities, to remove our present calamities, to avert those desolating judgments with which we are threatened. Let's pause right there for just a moment and make another observation. Notice that these men, now these are politicians. These men are concerned as elected representatives with seeing to the political interest of the United States. And yet they are calling upon Christians. That is, they are calling upon Americans, the vast majority of whom profess Christianity in the broad general sense, calling upon them to seek God as the one who can forgive them of their iniquities. Will you please tell me what a politician is doing calling upon the citizenry of the nation to seek forgiveness of their sins from God? Do any politicians in America today see as part of their responsibilities to seek forgiveness of sins and to urge Americans to do the same? All right, we're catching a glimpse of who these men were and how critical they felt being right with God was absolutely indispensable, absolutely necessary in order for the nation to survive and to succeed in all of its pursuits. What an astounding, absolutely incredible observation about these men. Let's continue reading. Notice their appeal to King George. They're still under his rule as their king, and yet urging that Americans pray that God might bless King George by inspiring him with wisdom to discern and pursue the true interest of all his subjects. Obviously, they felt he was not doing that. That a speedy end may be put to the civil discord between Great Britain and the American colonies without further effusion of blood. And that the British nation may be influenced to regard, look carefully at this italicized section here, influence to regard the things that belong to her peace before they are lay or hid from her eyes. That is a direct quote from Luke chapter 19, verse 42. The founders of our civilization were quoting the Bible. That these colonies may be ever under the care and protection of a kind providence and be prospered in all their interests, that the divine blessing may descend and rest upon all our civil rulers, and upon the representatives of the people in their several assemblies and convention, that they may be directed to wise and effectual measures for preserving the union and securing the just interests and privileges of the colonies, that virtue and true religion may revive and flourish throughout our land. Let's pause right there just a moment. You can't say that. That's politically incorrect. You've just offended a host of people in our nation and beyond. You're telling me that there's such a thing as true religion? Now, wait a minute. That implies that there's false religion. Well, you can't say that. You'll offend somebody. You'll be perceived as mean-spirited, judgmental, and intolerant. In fact, to say that there is true religion, implying that there's false religion in the current climate of our country, that's hate speech. But wait a minute. What if it's true? What if it's true that there is a God? That the Bible is the word of that God? That God himself has authored a religion that is his religion, the religion of his son, then it follows that all other religions on this planet come from the concocted theories of mere humans. They originate in human minds. They're not legitimate. Oh, they may have some good things. They may have some sound principles here and there. But they are false religion. Folks, whether you agree with that or not, that was the view of the founders. And they saw it as part of their responsibility and their role to call upon the entire nation to acknowledge the one true religion and to urge Americans to beg God to promote it and to advance it that it might flourish. Let's continue. That America may soon behold a gracious interposition of heaven for the redress of her many grievances, the restoration of her invaded rights, a reconciliation with the parent state on terms constitutional and honorable to both, and that her civil and religious privileges, very concerned about the right to study the Bible and practice Christianity as they understood it, may be secured to the latest posterity. And it is recommended to, notice, Christians of all denominations to assemble for public worship and to abstain from servile labor and recreations on said day. What an incredible utterance set forth in 1775. Let's move on. About a little less than a year later, March of 1776, the founders issued yet another proclamation, again, to the entire population of the United States. Read this carefully with me, if you would. In times of impending calamity and distress, when the liberties of America are imminently endangered by the secret machinations and open assaults of an insidious and vindictive administration, it becomes the indispensable duty of these hitherto free and happy colonies, with true penitence of heart and the most reverent devotion, publicly to acknowledge the overruling providence of God, to confess and deplore our offenses against Him, and to supplicate His interposition for averting the threatened danger and prospering our strenuous efforts in the cause of freedom, virtue, and posterity. Let's pause there for just a moment. Notice, these men are stating a fact that when an entire nation is facing impending danger, let's pause and ask this question. Is America facing any imminent danger? Are we not standing on the brink of imminent economic collapse? We are in the worst financial shape than we have ever been in all of our 200 plus years history. And economists of all stripes are saying, yeah, we are in deep trouble. We could literally collapse as a nation economically. And are we not further threatened by external enemies that are virtually gathering like storm clouds around our nation? Enemies that would love to destroy us or conquer us if they could. So here we are right now as a nation facing imminent dangers. How many Americans, how many politicians believe that we are under obligation to turn to God and to ask Him to be with us, to take care of us, that He is the source of our ability to cope with these external threats? I've not heard any politicians express those thoughts. But the founders of our civilization did. They put it at the top of the list of their concerns. Let's continue. The Congress, therefore, considering the warlike preparations of the British ministry to subvert our invaluable rights and privileges, and to reduce us by fire and sword by the savages of the wilderness and our own domestics, we're going to talk about the issue of slavery before this seminar is over, to the most abject and ignominious bondage, desirous at the same time to have people of all ranks and degrees duly impressed with a solemn sense of God's superintending providence, and of their duty devoutly to rely in all their lawful enterprises on His aid and direction, do earnestly recommend that Friday, the 17th day of May next, be observed by the said colonies as a day of humiliation, fasting, and prayer, that we may with united hearts confess and bewail our manifold sins and transgressions, and by a sincere repentance and amendment of life appease His righteous displeasure, and through the merits and mediation of Jesus Christ obtain His pardon and forgiveness. We've got to stop right there and comment on that. This is absolutely astounding that these men would call upon the nation, once again saying, we've got to get forgiveness of our sins. If we want God to help us through this, here we are being threatened by this enemy. You know, we could easily lose this thing and be placed under even more stringent subjugation by our British oppressors. The nation is in great distress. We have got to seek God's assistance, and therefore, we have got to confess and bewail our transgressions. And that's not all. It's not enough to acknowledge that you've done things you shouldn't do. There's a lot of atheists that acknowledge they've done things they shouldn't do. The founder said you've got to acknowledge that to God. And what's more, the only way for God to forgive you of those transgressions is by the blood of Jesus Christ offered on the cross when He came to this planet to die for human sin. I repeat, the founders of our civilization said, in order for us to cope with these horrible oppressions that we are facing, to establish our national independence, to create a new nation, we've got to have God. And the only way to have God is to own up to our transgressions and sins and seek forgiveness from Him via the only means by which this God can forgive sin. That's through the blood of Christ shed on the cross. Folks, that means Christianity is the one and only avenue through which the founders believed we could seek forgiveness and obtain His favor to assist us as a nation. All right, let's proceed. Humbly imploring His assistance to frustrate the cruel purposes of our unnatural enemies, and by inclining their hearts to justice and benevolence, prevent the further effusion of kindred blood. But if continuing deaf to the voice of reason and humanity, and inflexibly bent on desolation and war, they constrain us to repel their hostile invasions by open resistance, that it may please the Lord of hosts, the God of armies, another allusion to the God of the Bible, to animate our officers and soldiers with invincible fortitude, to guard and protect them in the day of battle, and to crown the continental arms by sea and land with victory and success, earnestly beseeching Him to bless our civil rulers and the representatives of the people in their several assemblies and conventions, to preserve and strengthen their union, to inspire them with an ardent, disinterested love of their country. You know, the founders many times referred to what they called the disinterested love of country. You know what that is? That is love for country that is willing to sacrifice self-interest, one's own concerns. Many times the founders referred to that. What's the condition of many of our politicians? Do we not get the impression they're there for themselves? They're there to pad their pockets. They're there to expand their own city. Why, Congress, in fact, imposes upon Americans requirements and bills that they exempt themselves from. We all have a sneaking suspicion that a sizable percentage of our politicians are feathering their own nest. They don't possess disinterested love of country. The founders at the very beginning said, we've got to beseech Americans to turn to God and stop being concerned about their own predicament. How many Americans vote based upon their pocketbook? Well, I want him in office because he's going to give me a monthly check. Shame. Shame upon us. Our concern ought to be of disinterested love. We want to do what's right for our nation in harmony with God's will, not in order to get advantages ourselves. Notice then that he would be graciously pleased to bless all of his people in these colonies with health and plenty, and grant that a spirit of incorruptible patriotism and of pure, undefiled religion, another reference to James 1:27, may universally prevail, and this continent be speedily restored to the blessings of peace and liberty, and enabled to transmit them inviolate to the latest posterity. They were concerned about their descendants. And it is recommended to Christians of all denominations to assemble for public worship and abstain from servile labor on said day. Another incredible statement from our founders indicating the real heart and soul of who they were. Did you know that you can go to loc.gov, Library of Congress, and see with your own eyes these original utterances crafted by the founders of our civilization, and see for yourself their true sentiments, their true views? In fact, I wouldn't go to history books written in the last 50 years. I would go back to the original sources and see for yourself what they actually said. Look carefully at this image, which is taken from the Library of Congress. You are literally seeing the general orders issued by the Commander-in-Chief of the Continental Army, the one who became the first president of our nation and who was universally acclaimed as the father of our country, George Washington. Notice that this particular general order was issued in 1776 from headquarters, which at that time was in New York. Notice what he said to the entire military. The Honorable Continental Congress, having been pleased to allow a chaplain to each regiment with the pay of $33 1/3 per month. We might pause here to note that preacher salaries have not changed that much. The colonels or commanding officers of each regiment are directed to procure chaplains accordingly, persons of good characters and exemplary lives, to see that all inferior officers and soldiers pay them a suitable respect and attend carefully upon religious exercises. The blessing and protection of heaven are at all times necessary, but especially so in times of public distress and danger. The general hopes and trusts that every officer and man will endeavor so to live and act as becomes a Christian soldier defending the dearest rights and liberties of their country. I ask you, is this the attitude of our military today? Do our military commanders and officers, do the upper echelon of our military emphasize to the rank and file soldiery that they are to endeavor to please God and to be Christian soldiers, that that's what's necessary in order for the blessings of heaven to rest upon us and to prosper our military endeavors? To ask that question is to answer it. The founders felt that the favor of God, the God of the Bible, and the promotion of the Christian religion among the military ranks was essential to military success. If that is the case, what is the future of our military? obviously, it looks bleak. I want you to observe. That's not merely my opinion. That's what the founders said. So the only question is, were they right? You can judge that for yourself. Let's look at another incredible proclamation. This one issued just a few months after the Declaration of Independence. We're now at December 1776. Whereas the just war into which the United States of America have been forced by Great Britain, I might comment on the fact that the founders believed they were fighting a defensive war. They didn't want to war, but they were forced into it, is likely to be still continued by the same violence and injustice which have hitherto animated the enemies of American freedom. And whereas it becomes all public bodies as well as private persons to reverence the providence of God and look up to Him as the supreme disposer of all events and the arbiter of the fate of nations. These men were not deists. They believed that nations and their condition and their future was affected by the providence of God. Therefore, the Congress hereby resolve that it be recommended to all the states as soon as possible to appoint a day of solemn fasting and humiliation, to implore of Almighty God the forgiveness of the many sins prevailing among all ranks, and to beg the countenance and assistance of His providence in the prosecution of this just and necessary war. Notice, regularly calling upon Americans to be forgiven of their sin so that God would continue to care for them. The Congress do also in the most earnest manner recommend to all members of the United States, and particularly to the officers, civil and military under them, the exercise of repentance and reformation, and further do require of the said officers of the military department the strict observation of the Articles of War in general, and particularly that of said articles which forbids profane swearing and all other immoralities, of which all such officers are desired to take notice. Pause right there for just a moment. How many Americans take God's name in vain every day, frivolously using God's name, like OMG, it's even texted now, meaning oh my God. Just a frivolous throw that out without any regard for God and whether or not we are violating Scripture where God said, I will not hold him guiltless who takes my name in vain. Here is the Continental Congress telling the military, you know, in order for the military to be successful, we got to have the favor of God. We don't want to offend him. We don't want to insult him. So you make absolutely certain, you officers, that the military, the rank and file soldiers, are not taking God's name in vain, that they are showing respect to that. And notice that that's written into the Articles of War. Is that in our Articles of War today? Is that in any military regulations today? These men were concerned about whether or not God was going to continue to be on our side. Are we that concerned today? This proclamation closes. It is left to each state to issue proclamations fixing the day that appear most proper for their several bounds. Let's look at another one very quickly. This is November 1777. For as much as it is the indispensable duty of all men to adore the superintending providence of Almighty God, to acknowledge with gratitude their obligations to Him for benefits received, and to implore such farther blessings as they stand in need of, it having pleased Him in His abundant mercy, not only to continue to us the innumerable bounties of His common providence, but also to smile upon us in the prosecution of a just and necessary war for the defense and establishment of our inalienable rights and liberties, particularly in that He had been pleased in so great a measure to prosper the means used for the support of our troops and to crown our arms with most signal success. It is therefore recommended to the legislative or executive powers of these United States to set apart Thursday, the 18th day of December next, for solemn thanksgiving and praise, that at one time and with one voice the good people may express the grateful feelings of their hearts and consecrate themselves to the service of their divine benefactor, and that, together with their sincere acknowledgments and offerings, they may join the penitent confession of their sins, whereby they had forfeited every favor, and their humble and earnest supplications, that it may please God through the merits of Jesus Christ mercifully to forgive and blot them out of remembrance. Again, notice the founders did not hesitate to say we've got to have forgiveness of sins if we want God to help us, and that can only be achieved through the work of Christ. That it may please him graciously to afford his blessing on the governments of these states respectively and prosper the public council of the whole, to inspire our commanders both by land and sea and all under them with that wisdom and fortitude which may render them fit instruments under the providence of Almighty God to secure for these United States the greatest of all human blessings, independence and peace. That it may please him to prosper the trade and manufactures of the people, the labor of the husbandman, that's the farmer, that our land may yet yield its increase. To take schools and seminaries of education, so necessary for cultivating the principles of true liberty, virtue, and piety. Let's pause right there and make a comment on that. If I were to ask you, what is the purpose of public school? I'm sure you would give the usual answer, well, get an education so you can make money, have a job. But that's not what the founders of the various universities of our nation and these founders
1: it's
0: said.
1: It's 2 o'clock. 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
2: It's 75 degrees.

I have been looking forward to this lesson, not so much necessarily because of the subject matter, but because it is the last one in this series. And I really love, if you don't know this, I love teaching, and I've really enjoyed teaching the book of Philemon. But polishing the pulpit instantly becomes more enjoyable when you have finished that last lesson. You get to relax and enjoy a lot of good teaching and preaching yourself. Let's talk this hour about Christian reconciliation. Now, you'll notice on the screen that the way I had intended this in the series, I had intended it to be session number 5. However, things were scheduled differently than my intent, and so this is actually lesson 6, but we're going to talk about reconciliation just the same. Let's introduce our thoughts this morning by saying just a few words about biblical reconciliation. Strong defined this term simply as restoration to favor. But as it is used biblically, the intention is, or the understood object is, or subject rather, restoration to the divine favor. In other words, when man is reconciled to God, he is restored to good standing with God. Another way of expressing this is simply to say that fellowship, relationship, has been restored between the Creator and the created, the creature, man himself. Now, what's interesting about this word reconciliation is that in our English versions, there are occasions in which it is translated atonement, suggesting to us that reconciliation is effected by the paying of a price. Something has to be paid or purchased, if you will, namely our redemption, in order for reconciliation to become an established reality. Now, we need to ask ourselves the question, why is this needed? Why is reconciliation needed in the grand scheme of things, so to speak? And I'll propose to you the following verses. One, of course, comes from the closest literary link that we have to the book of Philemon, namely the book of Colossians. Notice that Paul said in 1:21, "And you that were sometime alienated." Now, alienation would be an opposite of reconciliation. Ye were sometime alienated and enemies in your mind, and here's the cause, by wicked works. Yet now hath he reconciled. And so obviously this is needed because of wicked works or sin. Notice in 2 Corinthians 5 and verse 19, in the midst of a grand passage on reconciliation, namely verses 17 through 21, Paul says to wit, or to know, or to realize, namely, that God was in Christ, reconciling the world unto himself. And here it is, not imputing their trespasses. In Colossians 1, it is described as wicked works. Here it is referred to as our trespasses. God does not impute them. God does not reckon or account them, as it were, to our charge, if we are indeed reconciled unto him. And then Paul adds, and hath committed unto us the word of reconciliation. But now in the second place, we need to ask another question as we consider this theme of reconciliation. And that is, what has accomplished this great spiritual feat? What has accomplished this? Now, in the New Testament writings, such is answered really in a variety of ways. And yet all of these obviously are unified. All of these are cohesive, basically stating the same truth, only expressing different facets of that concept, if you will. And so number one, we'll notice that it is accomplished by the death of his son. One of my favorite passages has to be Romans chapter 5, verses 1 through 11, and particularly verses 9, 10, and 11.
at the conclusion, as it were, of that paragraph. For if, in verse 10, when we were enemies, again, an opposite of reconciliation. When we were enemies, we were reconciled to God. How, Paul? By the death of His Son. Instrumentality. By the death of His Son. That's what effected or made possible this reconciliation. Paul says, much more, being reconciled, we shall be saved by His life. Now, it's not within the purview of today's studies, but friends, I'll tell you, there's a statement made there in verse 10 of Romans 5 that merits further study on your part and on mine. When Paul uses logic and he reasons that if we could be reconciled by the death of Jesus, how much more are we saved by His life? Oh, there's a marvelous study in that, particularly regarding the intercession that Jesus performs for you and me now as His children. Dig further into that on your own sometime. Number two, another way that this is answered in the New Testament writings is simply by the cross. Again, the word by indicating instrumentality. This is the instrument by which something is accomplished. And in Ephesians 2 and verse 16, and that He might reconcile both unto God in one body by the cross, having slain the enmity thereby. And so how are we reconciled? By the death of Jesus. Where did Jesus die? On the cross. But then even further into third place, we are reconciled more specifically through the blood of His cross. Colossians 1 and verse 20. Again, the closest literary link that we have to our book known as Philemon. And having made peace through the blood of His cross, by Him to reconcile all things unto Himself. By Him, I say, whether they be things in earth or things in heaven. And so our reconciliation is the result of the death of God's only begotten Son. A cruel death on the cross of Calvary. A death in which His blood was shed. John 19, 33 and 34. And thereby we can be reconciled unto the Father. Now, with our minds freshly imprinted, hopefully, with the concept of reconciliation in the big picture, the grand gospel scheme of redemption, as we turn now our attention specifically to the book of Philemon, it's interesting, very interesting to me at least, that in this book we have at least hints, if not outright statements, about two or three cases of reconciliation. Most specifically or most directly, number one, we're going to talk about Paul and John Mark. Then number two, the heart of the letter, the emphasis, no doubt, of the epistle, Philemon and Onesimus. But then finally this morning, as we wrap up this study and as we wrap up this series on Philemon, there is so much that we are reminded about concerning our reconciliation to Christ as sinners. Christ and the reconciliation that He has afforded us. Some of these sentiments or some of these concepts are brought beautifully to life when we dig into the content of Philemon. Let's deal first of all with Paul and John Mark. You know, it's interesting to say the least that Marcus, and by the way, that's just another form, I believe a Latin form perhaps, of this man's name, John Mark. It's interesting that Marcus was with Paul at the writing of this epistle. Notice near the close of the book, verse 24, as Paul is listing his fellow laborers, he says, Marcus, Aristarchus, Demas, Lucas. You know, right there in that one verse, we have two of the gospel biographers mentioned, Mark and Luke. Now, what's interesting about this is we know, of course, that Mark was the kinsman of Barnabas. We don't get that here in Philemon, but we get it in the sister epistle. Look with me quickly to Colossians once again, chapter 4 and verse 10, where Paul mentioned Aristarchus, my fellow prisoner, saluteth you, and Marcus, sister's son. Now,
rendered in that fashion, we would tend to think of Marcus as the nephew to Barnabas. Perhaps more modern translations tend to translate it cousin to Barnabas. And to be safe, I've simply referred to him in this lecture today as the kinsman to Barnabas. We know for a certainty that he was related somehow, some way to the son of encouragement. But then notice in the parenthetical phrase here at the end of verse 10, after he mentions Marcus, Barnabas' son, Paul says, touching whom ye received commandments. You've already received word somehow, some way regarding this man. And if he come unto you, receive him. Now perhaps the reason such instruction is necessary is because of the history that had previously existed between John Mark and the Apostle Paul. You know, going back to Acts chapter 15, the very precipitation of what came to be the second missionary journey of the Apostle Paul. Beginning at verse 37, it says, and Barnabas determined to take with them John. Barnabas wanted John to go with them on this second missionary journey, whose surname was Mark. But Paul thought not good to take him with them, who had departed from them from Pamphylia back during the first missionary journey, you'll recall, and went not with them to the work. Verse 39, and the contention was so sharp between them, that is, namely, between Paul and Barnabas, that they departed asunder one from the other. And so Barnabas took John Mark, and sailed unto Cyprus, the land of Barnabas, we recall from earlier chapters in Acts. And Paul chose Silas and departed, being recommended by the brethren unto the grace of God. And so if you've ever questioned or ever wondered, why is it Paul's first missionary journey, we have Paul and Barnabas. But now with the second missionary journey, it's Paul and Silas. Well, this is why. And it basically centered on a man by the name of Marcus, John Mark. At this earlier point in the biblical history, Paul was not willing. He was not willing to take John Mark along. John Mark had departed. He had quit, seemingly, on that first missionary journey. And Paul was not comfortable. Paul was not ready yet to give this man a second chance. Who better to step up and to do so than the son of consolation himself? The son of encouragement, Barnabas. He took Mark and they went and did work elsewhere while Paul and Silas went and did their labors for the Lord as well. And so now as we go back to the book of Philemon, we find Paul appealing to Philemon, the Colossian master, to be reconciled with Onesimus. Obviously, that's what this epistle is all about. But now we see hints, we see evidence that obviously the Apostle Paul had done the same with John Mark. In one of the previous lectures in this series, I pointed out the fact that Paul was practicing what he was preaching. And here, certainly, we can see that Paul has practiced what he told Philemon or was asking Philemon to do. We're reminded of our own Lord in Acts 1 and verse 1, where Luke began his sequel. You know, the gospel according to Luke has a sequel, and it's called the book of Acts. And in Acts 1:1, Luke would write, the former treatise have I made, O Theophilus, of all that Jesus began, and here's the sequence, both to do and to teach. Jesus practiced what he preached. Here in Philemon, we're reminded that Paul practiced what he preached, so to speak. The request that he was making of Philemon dealt with something that Paul himself had to do in a similar fashion. And so we have the reconciliation of Paul and John Mark. Now, someone said that I left a little carrot hanging before you yesterday about a word that's only used about three times in the Greek New Testament. Here's where we come to that little carrot, if you will. About five or so years later, as Paul was writing the last epistle, so far as we know,
that he penned before his death, he spoke very highly of John Mark. Now, here at the time of the writing of Philemon, he's already with John Mark. He and John Mark obviously have already been reconciled, and they're once again laboring together. But near his death, he would write the words of 2 Timothy 4 and verse 11. We're about to read those in just a moment. And in that text, he uses the same word that in the book of Philemon he uses in verse 11 to describe Onesimus. Go with me to verse 11 when he says, "Which in time past was to thee unprofitable in his disloyalty, in his criminality, in his leaving and running away, and no doubt probably stealing as well. He was to thee unprofitable, but now," here's the word, "but now he's profitable to thee and to me." That's the same word now in 2 Timothy 4 and verse 11. "Only Luke is with me. Take Mark and bring him with thee, for he is profitable to me for the ministry." To my knowledge, the only three verses in all of Holy Writ in which this exact word occurs are Philemon 11, 2 Timothy 4:11, and then, as we noted briefly yesterday, 2 Timothy 2 and verse 21, where in the King James it is translated meet, fitting. And so it's interesting that in Paul's own life, he had come to be reconciled to John Mark, and he had come to appreciate John Mark as being profitable for the ministry. And now likewise, Philemon is challenged. He's asked to be reconciled to Onesimus, realizing just how profitable Onesimus is to him, both now and going forward in their life together. The beauty of Christian reconciliation. Let's talk now about that second case. We've noticed Paul and John Mark. Let's move to the heart, the very emphasis of this current epistle, as we talk about Philemon and Onesimus. You know, there's no doubt that that is the thrust, that is the plot, if you will, of this book. But there's a third party involved. Many writers have been careful to point out that the book of Philemon is about three persons. It's about Philemon, its namesake, but it's even more really about Onesimus, the subject matter. But then there's a third party, Paul the apostle, and the great appeal that he's making in the form and in the course of this book. Now, brethren, I'm about to do something that I don't typically do in lectures such as this, and I haven't done it hitherto in this series for 2016. But J. Sidlow Baxter presents a subtlety. I don't know where he found this. I don't know how he dug this up out of antiquity, so to speak. But Baxter presents a subtlety of Roman law concerning slaves that I'm about to take the time to read to you, and it's going to be on the screen so you can read along with me. But when we hear this and we let this soak into our hearts and minds, this subtlety of Roman law ought to be striking to every one of us who are Christians. And it's because of the similarities that come to the surface. Read this with me. "If a slave absconded and was caught, his owner had full right to disfigure or lame or even kill him. But the slave was conceded at least one right." Now, that's interesting. Typically, we would say that slaves under the Roman rule, Roman Empire, had no rights. But at least one right was conceded them, namely that of appeal to his master's friend, to whom he could flee, not for concealment. He can't go to be hidden or to be granted full asylum, but he could flee simply for advocacy. The slave owner was still the absolute master. He still had the final say in this matter, but he might be pleaded with through his friend to whom the slave had appealed. And perhaps he would listen for his friend and equal's sake, if not for the poor slave's sake. This was the more likely if the friend was a partner of the slave owner. And then Baxter adds, "Moreover, the slave who thus fled,
If he left and fled to such an intercessor, that slave did not incur the same guilt, the same penalty of an ordinary escapado, that is, an escaped criminal. Now, friends, I don't know if it's already struck you, but there are so many similarities in this scenario, made possible by this subtlety in Roman law and Roman custom, that if a slave runs off, if he goes to an intercessor, if he's not trying to just leave and be gone, but if he goes to an intercessor, he has an appeal. Brethren, that brings a lot of things to our mind. When we come to the book of Philemon, we see that all three of these roles are filled. When we're looking for a character to fill the role of the runaway, we have Onesimus. When we're looking for the character to fill the role of the wronged master, enter Philemon. And then thirdly, this third party. Why is it that in a letter that really concerns just the relationship of two men, why is it that a third party figures in so prominently? Well, he's the partner intercessor. Enter the Apostle Paul. And this is interesting. In verse 17, Paul actually emphasizes his partnership with Philemon, right? Read verse 17 with me. If thou count me therefore a partner, Paul says. If our relationship in the gospel, our koinonia, that's the cognate word, is fellowship. If our partnership, our fellowship in the gospel, Philemon, means anything to you, receive him as you would receive me. Now, this begs a thought question, and I've had the wonderful opportunity to discuss this with at least one or two of you privately in between these sessions. But through the years, as I've studied Philemon and I've looked at some of the possibilities regarding the nuts and bolts of the background, so to speak, having this insight concerning this subtlety of Roman law, we have to ask the question, had Onesimus already wronged his master? You know, for years I just assumed that the wronging of the master surrounded his flight, and that maybe he had stolen from his master to finance his getaway. But if that's the case, why wind up with the Apostle Paul? Maybe, is it possible that he had previously wronged him in another matter? And because of that first infraction, he's fleeing. He's got to get away. He'd already proved himself unprofitable, to which Paul refers in verse 11. And then he flees, seeking the intercession of the Apostle Paul. You remember yesterday that we submitted three possibilities as to how Onesimus and Paul came to be together. The first one, I think, is highly unlikely, and that is that Onesimus had been arrested. He'd already been incarcerated, and he and Paul came together as prisoners. I doubt that. Paul was under house arrest, and I seriously doubt that a fugitive slave would have been incarcerated in the same circumstances with the Apostle Paul. Another school of thought says that Epaphras, who had been in Colossae, who had probably planted the church in Colossae, as well as the congregations in Laodicea and Hierapolis, some have assumed that Epaphras, while in Rome with Paul, he saw Onesimus. He recognized this runaway and somehow persuaded him to come and talk to the apostle. Hey, your life is in a mess. You're in a lot of trouble. You need to talk to the Apostle Paul. Perhaps. But now more than ever, I subscribe to the third alternative. And it's just an opinion. There's no way of knowing this side of eternity which is right, if any of these are correct. But I'm inclined to think that Onesimus possibly left Colossae looking for Paul. Maybe knowing that Paul was the only one who could plead his case. Perhaps he had already done something wrong, something to already wrong and grieve his master. And perhaps he makes his flight for the purpose of finding this intercessor. Now, as we look to the letter itself, brethren, I don't have to tell you that Paul really went to bat for this man. In verse 10, he pled for him as his own son. I beseech thee for my son, Onesimus, whom I have begotten in my bonds.
I mean, wording that is reminiscent of what he would say about Titus, what he would say about Timothy. And here he says it about this slave, this fugitive slave. He says, "This is my son." And he makes his appeal to Philemon on that basis. Even further, he was willing to suffer financially if need be, if that's what it took. To have these two brethren, Philemon and Onesimus, reconciled, to restore peace and harmony in this Christian home, Paul says, if need be, I'm good for it. I'll pay for it, verse 19. I, Paul, have written it with mine own hand. I will repay it, albeit I do not say to thee how thou owest unto me, even thine own self besides. Paul suggests that probably won't be necessary, Philemon. If we were really to sit down and to think about what we've been through together, he says, but if it is necessary, I'm good for it. I want you and Onesimus to be reconciled. I want this relationship to be restored and enhanced. In short, the Apostle Paul demonstrated loving concern for one who otherwise could face death. Brethren, if these parallels, if these similarities between the reconciliation of Philemon and Onesimus and your and my reconciliation as sinners through Jesus Christ, if these similarities are not jumping out at you, then you've not had your coffee this morning. Okay? You're not with me. You're not awake. The parallels are striking. And if nothing else, I think we've been given the book of Philemon for a number of reasons. I think too long it's been underestimated, it's been underappreciated, and it's been understudied. But if nothing else, perhaps we've been given the book of Philemon to have a portrait, to have a beautiful picture in miniature of the reconciliation that Jesus gives us with God. Let's note some of these things. Much like Onesimus had been Philemon's property, hey, you and I are God's property. Know ye not that it is the Lord who made us and not we ourselves? He is God. We are His people, the sheep of His pasture. Psalm 100 and verse 3. We are God's property. But because of our own sins, because of our own wrongdoings, we have been alienated away from Him. Just like Onesimus had been alienated from his master. We've already read Colossians 1 and verse 21. Now, our only recourse, if we are to be reconciled to the God of eternity, is through Christ. One who is co-equal. One who is partner with the Father. And John brings out these sentiments in his gospel account. John 10 and verse 30, Jesus said, I and my Father are one, co-equality. But Jesus answered them, 5:17, my Father worketh hitherto, and I work partnership. Remember that subtlety of Roman law could prove especially effective for the slave if the intercessor chosen had been partner to the master.

1 Timothy 2:5. For there is one God and one mediator between God and men, the man Christ Jesus. Paul stepped in between Onesimus and Philemon. Thank God that Jesus, his son, has stepped in between us and the Father, our mediator. Verse 6, who gave himself a ransom for all to be testified in due time. Paul was willing to pay whatever price, whatever debt Onesimus might have incurred. Paul says, I'm good for it. Jesus Christ certainly was good for it. But with the precious blood of Christ, as of a lamb without spot and without blemish, he redeemed us. 1 Peter 1 and verse 19. And so what does he do now? And by the way, this ties back into that powerful verse. I encourage you to study on your own earlier, Romans 5 and verse 11. Is it the case that Jesus has died? Jesus has been buried. Jesus has been raised. And is it the case now that Jesus is idle in our salvation? No, not at all. In Romans 8:34, Paul asks, who is he that condemneth? Who is he that can impose the penalty? See, in the previous verse he says, who shall lay anything to the charge of God's elect? Romans 8:33. That's talking about the guilt of sin. But now he's moved on in verse 34 and he asks, who is he that condemneth? This is the penalty for sin. One is the guilt. This is the penalty. Who's going to impose the penalty for sin? He says it is Christ that has died. In essence, it is Christ who has suffered that penalty already. Yea, rather, that is risen again, evidence that the death of Christ was accepted by God. Have you ever thought about that? Friends, that's part of the significance of the resurrection. It's proof positive that the sacrifice Jesus offered was accepted. Had Jesus died in your place and in mine, and had that sacrifice not been accepted by the Father, Jesus would not have been risen from the dead. And now he is even at the right hand of God, who also maketh intercession for us. The Apostle Paul was pleading with Philemon. In the course of this letter, he was making an appeal as a peer to a peer, a friend to a friend, a partner to a partner. And so it is that as Jesus sits in the heavens at the right hand of the majesty on high, he has the Father's ear. Jesus has the Father's ear. And he's pleading my case. And there are times when I really need a lot of pleading. There are times when I need a lot of intercession. And Jesus fills that role. Christian reconciliation. It's all throughout the book of Philemon. We see it between Paul and John Mark. We see it most notably between Philemon and Onesimus. But let's not miss the big picture. We've been given this gem of an epistle so that we might can appreciate even more fully the reconciliation between Christ and sinners. Now, before we wrap up, since Friday evening, in the course of this series, these are the six titles that we've pursued. I don't know if you've noticed it in the brochure. I don't know if you've noticed it in the app. But there's a reason why every one of these topics is prefaced with the adjective Christian. Christian encouragement. We learn it from Philemon. Christian love. We learn it from this book. Christian persuasion. Perhaps the greatest book in all of the Bible to which we can turn for that one. Christian transformation. Christian reconciliation. And even Christian revolution. Friends, that's by design. The late Brother Winfred Clark, in his studies and in his presentation on the book of Philemon, he used this heading, Applied Christianity. The great faith which you and I profess is not intended by God to merely

merely be theory in our hearts and in our minds. Christianity is not something just to discuss and just to talk about, much like the Grecian philosophers did in Athens of old there at Mars Hill. No, it's much more than just theory. In the book of Philemon, Christianity is where the rubber meets the road. This is a real life circumstance in which now you have three Christians. No longer just two, Paul and Philemon, but you have three Christians involved, Paul and Philemon and Onesimus. And there's a scenario here. There's a problem here. And it's time for Christian principles to be applied. Friends, Philemon is such a practical book. And for this reason, it has become one of my favorites. I've greatly enjoyed sharing this study with you. I want to thank you for your interest, for your participation, and for your encouragement. May God bless.

0: Thank you for tuning in to our Bible study program entitled Christ Mind in You, Philippians 2:5. This program is brought to you by Nathan Church of Christ in Nathan, Arkansas.
1: Welcome, dear ones, to Christ Mind in You. Our Bible study program will be based on the theme of Philippians 2:5. The Lord wants us to have His mind in our mind, guiding it. He's our Lord. He is Christ Jesus, the Lord. He is the Son of God. He's our Savior, our Lord, our King. He's our great high priest. But being our Savior is so dear. We need that saving. Every one of us needs remission of sins. In Psalms 119:105, the psalmist said, Thy word is a lamp unto my feet and a light unto my pathway. We want to shed more light on our pathway today as we study the Bible. I'm Gene Jester. I preach in Southwest Arkansas at Nathan Church of Christ, who helps sponsor this program. Also at Saratoga Southside and McCaskill Church of Christ. I always want to be thankful to Nathan for sponsoring and also the KTSS-TV for carrying this program and GBN Network for carrying it on the World Wide Web. Let's go to our God in prayer before we continue our study on disobedient to parents in 2 Timothy 3:2. Our loving Father who art in heaven, thank you, Father, for Jesus, our Lord and Savior, and the salvation found in Him and His blood-bought church. Help us all to take His word into our minds and our hearts. Bless our boys and girls. Bless their parents. Help the boys and girls to be obedient to their parents, and help the parents to set the right example and teach them the right things to do in every way, spiritual, physically, emotionally, socially, and financially. We pray you bless our marriages, bless GBN, bless the Church of Christ, bless each teacher, each preacher in the church. Defeat those who are teaching error wherever they may be and whatever religion they're in. Help them find the truth and teach the truth. Forgive us of sin, Father, we pray. Help us all to have your strength, even those who are sick and those who are in trouble, those who are in grief and pain. Help them, Father. And finally, we ask that home with you when the judgment day comes. In Jesus' holy name we pray. Amen. Today we're going to continue on with our study on obedience to parents. The sin of the time that's being discussed in 2 Timothy 3, verse 2, is disobedient to parents. Number 6 on that list. Paul is giving a list of several sinful conditions that we can run into or get in our lives if we're not careful in this Christian age. And one of those is disobedient to parents. We looked at that last week. We're going to try to look at it some more today. Last week, we closed out with the idea that if we don't respect and love God, we won't respect our parents properly, and we won't respect our school teachers properly, nor civil authorities, nor employers. So it's important to teach our boys and girls to love and respect God and Jesus Christ, who is the authority for all men. He's the only Lord and King, spiritually speaking. He's over the whole world. He's King of kings and Lord of lords, 1 Timothy 6, and the book of Revelation 17:19. So teach us, Christ is King of kings and Lord of lords. And you know, if we're Christians, we're going to have a respectful attitude toward everybody, whether good or evil, wicked or just and righteous. In fact, this passage here, and Peter is writing this, 1 Peter, in the days of, well, somewhere around 64-65 A.D., Nero started his persecution of the Church of Christ in about 64 A.D., some scholars say. So Peter is dealing with this, and the brethren are dealing with this persecution right now from Nero, and it gets worse. And finally, he puts Paul to death in 67 A.D., and tradition says, history says, he put Peter to death also there around about shortly after. So but when Peter wrote this, he's still saying for us as Christians to have a respectful attitude toward the authorities. In the ordinary case, civil government will not be as wicked as Nero was. And later on, Domitian, the Roman emperor, was in John the Apostle's day. So ordinarily, they're going to be good to us. If we'll be good, we're going to be all right. But that's the ordinary way. Sometimes they're wicked like Nero was and put them in jail and had them killed just because they were Christians. Members of the Church of Christ, by the way. Only church around then. It was 606 before the first Catholic Pope came along. It was 1517, 1530 when the first denomination, as we know it, the Lutheran Church was established. It was a long time later. So the Church of Christ, when he bought with his blood, was in existence now and for many hundred years before there was any false churches on the earth. But they're always kind, were false religions. But Peter is saying here, in light of all that's going on, submit yourselves to every ordinance of man for the Lord's sake, whether it be the king as supreme, or unto governors, as unto them that are sent by him for the punishment of evildoers, and for the praise of them that do well. For so is the will of God, that with well-doing you may put to silence the ignorance of foolish men. Now this, as I said, is the ordinary way of civil government and the citizens. Ordinarily it's going to be, they're going to be punishing evildoers and praising those who do well. But now we see some governments in some countries of the world in history, like here at Rome, by the way, where the head authority in the Roman Empire was persecuting the Church of Christ at that time. He was doing evil for good. It was horrible. But the general idea was to submit ourselves, not by giving in and quitting serving the Lord. But in fact, if you read your Bible in Acts 5:29, the Apostle Peter and John, they told these people to try to get them to quit preaching and teaching in the name of Christ. We ought to obey God rather than man. And that's the principle I've tried to live by all of my life, friends and neighbors. Obey God first, man's laws second. If God's laws conflict with man's laws, or man's laws conflict with God's law, obey God's law. Because man is fallible. Man makes mistakes. Man doesn't get it right every time. No more than Nero did here. And you know what I think verse 15 is talking about? This is furthermore. You Christians, for so is the will of God that you with well-doing may put to silence the ignorance of foolish men. I think he's talking about Nero himself was an ignorant and foolish man. You don't kill Christians if you're not ignorant and foolish. If you're righteous, you're going to try to help and love and support Christians. You're going to support Jesus Christ. But he says, if you'll do well, you might put to silence some of this ignorance of these foolish men. Of course, many of them died for it then. But they practiced what Christ taught, loving even their enemies and praying for them and doing good to them and blessing them. So I pray we don't have to have that in America ever. It's been in some countries. Right now, there are countries on this globe that you and I know about that if you were going to take your Bible, get a Bible out, start saying you're a Christian, they'd have you put to death. That's horrible. That is horrible. You still got to obey God rather than man, friends. You may have to privately do your worship, but you got to obey God rather than man. You know, in the patriarchal age, they taught their children to obey parents. Abraham, the Bible says, when the angels, the three angels were over at, and one of them was called the Lord, it could have been the redeeming angel. Some scholars, like Clark, think that was Jesus himself. But anyway, wherever it was, there were three angels coming down as men, and they appeared to Abraham, and they told Abraham that Sarah was going to have a child next year. And then they said, Sodom and Gomorrah's cry was come up great before God. He was so disgusted with their wickedness. The place where Lot had pitched his tent towards sometime early in life. Fertile valleys, a lot of money to be made there, but wicked, wicked people. It makes me think of a few in America and some of the richness in America, and yet some of the wicked spiritual conditions of our people. But Lot is over there in Sodom and Gomorrah, and these angels were going to go over there and tell Lot and his family to get out, because the next day after that, God was going to burn up those cities with fire and brimstone because their wickedness was exceedingly great, and he was fed up with it. They deserved to be wiped off the earth. But the angel said, before they left, Abraham, seeing Abraham is going, shall I hide from Abraham that which I do? I've seen that Abraham shall surely become a great and mighty nation, and all the nations of the earth shall be blessed in him. That's in Jesus Christ, the descendant of Abraham. For I know him that he will command, listen to this, I know him he will command his children and his household after him, that they shall keep the way of the Lord, to do justice and judgment, that the Lord may bring upon Abraham that which he's spoken of him. He said, I'm not going to hide this. I'm going to tell Abraham about it right now before I leave. Before we leave here, got to go over and tell Lot to get ready to get out the next day. One of the reasons he did it was Abraham was so righteous that he had, and wise and godly, that he commanded his children and house after him to keep the way of the Lord. Did you get that? Commanded them to do it? Now, we did do it with love, yes. And set the example, yes. But there are times for direct commands by parents to children to keep the way of the Lord. The patriarchs did it, Abraham in this case. In the law of Moses, the people on the law of Moses did it. And if the kids didn't mind, you know what? Deuteronomy 21, verse 18 through 21 says there, for those boys and girls, if there's a rebellious, mean son that was wicked in many ways, if a man has a stubborn son, rebellious son that will not obey the voice of the father and the voice of his mother, and that when they have chastened him, will not hearken to them, then shall his father and mother lay hold of him and bring him out to the elders of the city, unto the gate of the place. And they shall say to the elders of this city, this our son is stubborn and rebellious. He will not obey our voice. He's a glutton and a drunkard. And all the men of his city shall stone him with stones, that he die. So shall thou put away evil from among you, and all Israel shall hear and fear. Now this is a part of the law of Moses. And not every boy or girl that didn't mind was put to death. But they kept on and on and on, being rebellious, would not obey the parents, did not respect God. They were stubborn and wild, wicked, drinking, gluttons, rebellious, wouldn't obey the voice of the parents or God. The parents had the option to take them out to the elders of the city and say, okay, we've gone all we can do, as far as we can go. And the elders of the city would have him stoned to death. Sad indeed to me to see a young person stoned to death, but this was necessary in some cases because these kids got so wicked. I guess what we see today in our society in America is some of our young people get so wicked that they end up being in prison, breaking the law of the land. But I'm glad Christ does not ask us in the New Testament church to physically punish our kids that way by taking their lives if they got so wild and wicked. Let's think about something else. Not only in the patriarchal age and the Mosaical age, but in the Christian age, we're taught to obey our parents. Colossians 3:20. Children, obey your parents in all things, for this is well-pleasing to the Lord. Remember, Ephesians 6:1 says, children, obey your parents in the Lord. In the Lord, for this is right. In the Lord be where God's way, the way God's way is taught, the right way. It's well-pleasing to God if you do it. It is right if you do it, he said. You know, the Proverbs have a lot to say about children obeying parents. Proverbs 10:1, for example, says, a wise son maketh a glad father, and I might add, and mother. But a foolish son is heaviness of his mother, and I will add, and his daddy. Proverbs 15:20 says the same thing, except the last phrase says, and a foolish son despiseth his mother. Yes, if you want to make your parents happy, boys and girls, be wise, do right, obey their will. You know, let me ask you something. Do you think when your boys and girls get grown, they're up 25 years old and they're on their own, or 30, or they are up in there and they have children, or they are raising children and they have grandchildren maybe later on and you're still around, do you ever get where you don't get concerned about them? Well, certainly I don't and you don't. You still love them and concerned what they're doing. But let me ask you this. Children obey your parents in the Lord. That's teachings of the Bible, the right way of doing things. Are those children ever to quit doing that? No. Because if you're doing what the Lord wants done, well, you'll be an independent father and mother, young people, when you become one yourself. But the principles that your dad and mother taught you in the Lord, you should keep on following all your life and teach your children those principles. So our boys and girls should honor and respect and obey the parents even when they're 25, 35, 45, 50 years old, in the sense of following the principles that are right in the Lord that their parents taught them. That's why it's so important, parents, that you teach your children the way of Jesus Christ, the way of the Bible. You know, then Proverbs 13:1 says, a wise son heareth his father's instruction. I would ask you, young people, are you wise? Are you listening to your parents' instruction? Proverbs 17:25 says, a foolish son is a grief to his father and a bitterness to her that bare him. Proverbs 19, I'm going to turn over there and read that with you. You know, it says in a way that struck me recently when I read it. I hadn't noticed that so much over the years. But you can literally wear your parents out by your wickedness, kids. He says, he that wasteth his father and chaseth away his mother is a son that causeth shame and brings reproach. Cease, my son, to hear the instruction that causeth to err from the words of knowledge. He says, boys and girls, please, don't waste away your father. Don't grieve him and hurt his health. End up hurting him financially, usually too, emotionally. Don't do that. It shortens the life of parents for kids to be obedient, disobedient, rebellious, stubborn. Please obey your parents. It hurts your mother. It chases her away, so to speak, so she can't be there in joy with you. And don't listen to these guys, he said, that are causing you to err from the word of truth. Don't listen to false teachers. Don't listen to the immoral, the drinker, the adulterer, the gambler, whoever's trying to pull you into sin or trying to get you into some error. Don't listen to those guys. Cease from hearing those instructions, he says. Well, our time's up soon. It's been a joy to study with you about children, obey your parents. One of the sins of the last days is disobedient to parents in this Christian age. Life is much more pleasant obeying children. Watch next week.

0: Hello, my name is Griffin Collins, and I have an exciting announcement. We will begin releasing a weekly devotional on Facebook titled Matters That Matter. In these weekly devotionals, we will discuss topics that are important and specific to the Lord's church today. What does the Bible say about trusting others? Am I required to be faithful as a Christian? I pray that you will follow along with us as we explore matters that matter today.
1: Let's make the most of a minute. In John 8 of the Bible, a woman was brought to Jesus accused of adultery. The accusers were ready to stone her. Jesus said, "Let he who is without sin among you cast the first stone." And as you know, they hung their heads and meandered off. Jesus, observing that the accusers had left, said to the woman, "Where are those thine accusers? Hath no man condemned thee?" She said, "No man, Lord." Jesus said unto her, "Neither do I condemn thee. Go and sin no more." Sin? That's right. Jesus called sex outside of marriage sin. Neither your culture, your gender, or your age makes any difference. Fornication is sinful and wrong. And while the world around us says in reference to sex outside of marriage, go for it, the Creator of our universe still says the same thing in 1 Corinthians 6:18. Flee fornication. He that commits fornication sins against his own body. I'm Glenn Colley from GBN, hoping you make the most of your minutes.
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0: It's 73 degrees.
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3: Hello and welcome to Counterpoint. I'm Mike Hickson. With me today, BJ Clark. BJ, it's always good to be together. We're going to be talking today about salvation. We hope that you will stay tuned to this telecast. We're going to be talking about what the Bible has to say regarding salvation. BJ, many times people have misconceptions regarding the salvation of their soul. I'm reminded of Jesus in Matthew chapter 5 when he said on one occasion, actually on numerous occasions, "You have heard that it hath been said, but I say unto you," and Jesus, of course, has all authority, Matthew 28, verse 18, and we are instructed to hear him, Matthew 17, verse 5. What about this idea of salvation? One of the common themes among those in denominations is to simply recite the sinner's prayer. Let me give you an example of this, and then we'll ask the question, how would you counter this biblically? One preacher writes, "Would you please pray this prayer, believing that God will keep His word and save your soul? Pray to receive Him now. Lord Jesus, I want to repent of my sins. I accept You as my Lord and Savior. Please give me the gift of eternal life. Thank You, Jesus, for saving me as You promised. Amen." Now, I would in no way impugn the motives of someone who penned a statement like this. No doubt they're very zealous, desirous to do what they believe to be right. But is this biblical?
4: It's a fair question, and it's certainly popular. We know that. But not everything that's popular is biblical. You just pointed out from Matthew chapter 5 that Jesus said that there were some popular doctrines of His day that were prominently believed. In fact, the text says they'd been believed from old time.
3: That's right.
4: And yet, that didn't mean it was right. And so some things that people have believed forever and a day doesn't necessarily mean it's biblical. The only way to know if something's biblical is to check the Bible and find out if it's in the Word of God or not. And if you can find the sinner's prayer in the Scriptures, then certainly that would make it biblical.
3: That's right.
4: And so what we're asking folks who are watching this program to do, and we mean this lovingly, is to let us know if they know of a place in the New Testament where anyone was ever instructed to say a prayer such as this. If they can find such a passage and send it to us, we would be happy to read it from the Bible on the air. Now, if it's not in the Bible, then we cannot trust it, because Jesus said in John 12:48, the word that He spoke is the word that's going to judge us in the last day, not the tract that someone has written. Whether he wrote it sincerely or insincerely, it's still not the truth unless you can find it in the Bible.
3: That's so true. You know, as I think about the sinner's prayer, what we want to do is encourage you as a member of our viewing audience to, as Jesus said in John 5:39, search the Scriptures. You know, the people in Berea were commended because the Bible says they were more noble than those in Thessalonica in that they searched the Scriptures daily to see whether those things were so. So what we want to do is to put to the test, literally, what people teach and find out, is it in harmony with God's Word? And as we think about the sinner's prayer, I know that sometimes people might say, well, didn't John say something, for example, in 1 John 1:9 about if we confess our sins, He is faithful and just to forgive us and to cleanse us from all unrighteousness? How would you respond to that?
4: It's a good question. You have to look at the context of any passage. And in 1 John 1 and verse 9, John's writing to those who are already Christians. He's not talking about how you become a Christian. He's talking about how you obtain salvation or forgiveness of sins after you've become a Christian. Acts chapter 8. Here's a man named Simon the sorcerer. He believed and he was baptized. And according to Mark 16:16, he that believeth and is baptized shall be saved. But then Simon the sorcerer desired to buy the gift of God with money. And Peter told him, repent, your heart's not right in the sight of God. So he needed to confess his sins and repent of it and pray that his wickedness might be forgiven him. But we have to make sure we're not comparing apples and oranges.
5: That's right.
4: And so if I look at Simon the Sorcerer in Acts chapter 8, or I read 1 John chapter 1 and verse 9, and I see that certain individuals were required to confess their sins, I need to know first, is that the way they were saved to begin with? And so I'm looking for examples in the New Testament where someone became a Christian for the first time. How did they do it the first time? Was anyone ever told to say the sinner's prayer in order to become a Christian, not after they'd already become one?
5: So what we're saying is that there is a difference between an alien sinner, that is someone who has never obeyed the gospel, as opposed to someone who is in Christ and stumbles or falls and then makes confession of that sin, repents of it, and thus the blood of Christ would avail in his or her life. What about in Acts chapter 2? And we have here what we would call a prototype of salvation. Mm-hmm. And in looking to the second chapter of Acts, I would assume that if the sinner's prayer was a part of the Bible, this would have been a superb time for Peter to introduce it. And yet, what did Peter say in terms of salvation when they said, men and brethren, what shall we do?
4: Right. He didn't say, all right, just repeat this prayer after me and ask Jesus into your heart. He didn't say that. He said, repent and be baptized, every one of you, in the name of Jesus Christ for the remission of sins. That's interesting. We ask the question sometimes, could a denominational preacher, or any preacher for that matter, answer the question today, what must I do to be saved, in the same way that Peter did? And if not, why not? Why would we want to answer a question on how to be saved differently than it was answered by an inspired apostle in Acts chapter 2 and verse 38?
5: Good point.
4: And another one, you think of examples, perfect opportunities. Here's Saul of Tarsus. He believed Jesus Christ was the Son of God on the road to Damascus. He believed that. He was so anguished over it, he went into the city and he couldn't eat, he couldn't drink, he was just beside himself with the guilt. And yet, here comes Ananias in Acts 22:16. He says, arise. Arise from what? If you read Acts 9:11, Saul had been praying. And even Ananias was told, that's how you'll know who Saul is. He's praying.
5: Mm-hmm.
4: So here comes Ananias. He gets there. He sees Saul praying. If ever there were a time to say, here's the prayer you need to say to ask Jesus into your heart to save you, that would have been it. But he said instead, arise and be baptized and wash away thy sins, showing us that Saul was never told to say the sinner's prayer to invite Jesus into his heart. He was told to get up from his prayer posture and invite Jesus into his heart by obeying the gospel. We're not opposed to Jesus living in our hearts, so to speak, but the way he gets there is by the pattern of the New Testament.
5: I think that's a valid observation. As a matter of fact, it reminds me of what John said in Revelation chapter 1, verse 5, when he said that, speaking of Christ, unto him who loved us and washed us from our sins by his own blood. We understand that our sins are removed by the blood of Christ. The means by which we contact the blood of Christ is baptism. That's why baptism stands between the sinner and the washing away of sins, mm-hmm. as was recounted in the conversion story of Paul, Acts 22, verse 16. You know, it's common to hear sometimes people say that we're saved by grace alone, mm-hmm. and that there is nothing that we can do to contribute to our salvation. Does this reconcile with Scripture? In other words, is this biblical?
4: The Bible teaches we're saved by grace so emphatically, one would be denying the Scriptures to deny that we're saved by grace. We're not really saved by anything alone. In fact, you can take a recipe that someone has written down on how to bake something, and you ask, which one of these ingredients is necessary for the baking of this product? Well, every ingredient is necessary. In God's plan of salvation, grace is certainly necessary. Without grace, where would we be? We're saved by grace through faith, Ephesians 2, 8 and 9. But to say we're saved by grace alone, we would need to see a passage. And that's one thing that we may sound like broken records, mm-hmm. because we're going to keep saying, where is the New Testament passage that says we're saved by grace alone? People say we are, but does Jesus ever say that? Did Paul ever say that?
5: That's the key, really.
4: Right.
5: Again, to borrow the words of our Lord, you have heard that it hath been said, but I say unto you. And of course, as you said, we're not negating the importance of grace. Paul said, for by grace are you saved through faith, and that not of yourselves. It is the gift of God, not of works, lest any man should boast or glory. We understand that grace is imperative in the scheme of our redemption. But those who would say, well, we're saved by grace and grace alone, how would you reconcile that with such statements as we noted in Acts chapter 2 when they said, men and brethren, what shall we do? Or the Philippian jailer when he said, what must I do to be saved?
4: There is human activity involved. That doesn't mean it's meritorious activity, that we somehow deserve to be saved by what we do. Naaman was a leper in 2 Kings 5, and he wanted to be cleansed of his leprosy. God gave him a way to get rid of his leprosy. He said, you dip 7 times in the River Jordan, your leprosy will be gone. Now, Naaman did not do anything of his own devising that would cleanse him of his leprosy. He depended on the favor and unmerited favor, the grace of God. Yet, he had to do what God said to do to receive what God had to offer.
5: Well, that's right.
4: Things haven't changed. We have to do the same today.
5: Well, that's so true. You know, another example would be the case of Noah. Noah found grace in the eyes of the Lord, Genesis chapter 6. And yet God, because he was going to destroy the world by means of a flood, instructed him to build an ark of gopher wood. Now, had Noah not built that ark, would he have been saved?
4: Right.
5: Of course not. The Bible says in Genesis chapter 6, thus did Noah according to all that God commanded him. So did he. And so the means by which he was saved was complying to the will of God. As a matter of fact, you have faith, you have grace, you have law, you have obedience. All of those factor into the salvation of our soul, don't they?
4: And if we're saved by grace alone, then everyone would be saved, because Titus 2:11 says, for the grace of God that bringeth salvation hath appeared unto all men. Now, wait a minute. If grace alone is what saves us, and grace has appeared to all men, then all men would be saved. But we know that according to Jesus, it's not everyone that says, Lord, Lord, who will enter into the kingdom of heaven, but notice, he that doeth the will of my Father which is in heaven, Matthew 7:21. And Jesus said in Luke 6:46, why call ye me Lord, Lord, and do not the things which I say? So there are things we must do in order to receive the free gift that God has to offer us.
5: Well, that's so true. Let me just back up for a moment. You indicated a moment ago that there are steps involved in our salvation. And when we talk about this process of salvation, and you mentioned the example of a recipe, how each ingredient is important. Sometimes I think people have the mistaken notion that all we do is accentuate baptism to the neglect of other things like belief or maybe repentance. What about that? How would you counter that biblically?
4: Right. In Acts chapter 8, there was a man named, we don't know his name, he's just the Ethiopian eunuch. He heard Jesus preached, and he says, here is water, what doth hinder me to be baptized? But Philip said, if thou believest with all thine heart, thou mayest. So we've never taught, and the Bible never teaches, that baptism alone will save someone. We don't believe in baptismal regeneration, this concept that water has magical properties that wash sins away. You mentioned earlier Revelation 1:5. The blood is what washes our sins away. The question is when. When does that blood wash our sins away? And the answer is seen in any number of passages, but the blood is what washed Saul of Tarsus's sins away when he arose and was baptized as a penitent, confessing believer. He was baptized for his sins to be washed away by the blood of Christ. And we've never taught and never would teach that baptism alone would save. Sometimes people come to John 3:16, Mike, and they'll say, the only thing mentioned in this verse is belief. Well, if I went to 1 Peter 3:21,
5: that's right.
4: I said the only thing mentioned in this verse is baptism, which also now saves us. Now, would that be responsible for me to isolate 1 Peter 3:21 and act like it's the only verse in the Bible that talks about how to be saved? I would be irresponsible if I acted like that's the only verse in the Bible. And the same thing is true in John 3:16.
5: Well, I think you mentioned a key word earlier in our study, context. And there is a figure of speech known as synecdoche, mm-hmm. a part for the whole. And what we have to do is take the sum total of the Word of God on a given subject, like salvation. You remember the psalmist said, the sum of thy word is truth. Mm-hmm. We take the sum total of the Word of God, then we draw our conclusions, don't we?
4: Right.
5: Now, there are some that would say baptism is an outward sign of an inward faith. And this is, again, a very popular doctrine among those in denominations. But what does the Bible say about this concept?
4: Right. Baptism's a picture of something, but it's a picture of the death, burial, and resurrection of Christ. But it's also more than that. Some people want to confine it to that, but it's more than that. Baptism is about grace, because the grace of God is what saves us. 2 Timothy 2:1 says, be strong in the grace which is in Christ Jesus. 9 verses later, 2 Timothy 2:10 says, I endure all things for the elect's sake, that they may also obtain the salvation. Everybody wants to be saved. That's what our program's about today. Salvation, which is where? In Christ Jesus. Baptism, according to Galatians 3:27, is how we get into Christ, to put on Christ. And therefore, it's more than an outward sign of an inward grace or faith. It is the means whereby we enter into Christ, where salvation is located, based on Galatians 3:27.
5: I think that's right, because there are so many people in the religious world today, they have the idea that they are saved, then they are baptized, which is really putting the cart before the horse.
4: I've always wanted to ask, if that's true, why would you want to bury someone who's already spiritually alive? Think about it. People say you're saved first, and then you should be buried in water second. Now, if any undertaker in any community started burying living people, that wouldn't work. In fact, there'd be lawsuits and scandal and all kinds of problems. Why would one who's spiritually alive need to be buried? But if you do it Romans 6 way, you are buried with him in baptism, then you arise to walk in newness of life. The newness of life comes after you've been raised from a watery grave, not before you go into
5: it. That's right. Well, you know, and that really brings us, I think, to a good point, and that is, when we talk about salvation, we believe that we're saved by the blood of Christ. And we've already said that there are a number of things that enter into the salvation of our soul. Christ shed his blood in death, John 19:34. Now, if we want to appropriate that blood, we have to go where it was shed. It was shed in his death, as you said in Romans chapter 6. Know ye not that all we who were baptized into Christ Jesus were baptized into his death?
4: Right.
5: And thus we're raised to walk then in newness of life. One other thing that we might want to very briefly consider, denominations sometimes charge that baptism is a work. And I know that this is a very popular saying among those in denominational circles. Will this pass the litmus test of divine truth?
4: Well, it depends on how you define work. There are works that will never save us, the works of the law of Moses, Galatians 2:16, works of human merit, Titus 3:5, Ephesians 2:9, works we could boast about. But Peter said, in every nation, he that feareth him and worketh righteousness is accepted of him, Acts 10:34 and 35. And righteousness is the commandments of God, according to Psalm 119, verse 172. So if you're asking me, or if someone were to ask me, is baptism a commandment of God, I would say yes, one that we should obey and respond to. But it's not meritorious, but it is God's divine requirement.
5: Okay, just like belief would be a work,
4: right,
5: according to John 6. In concluding our program today, just very briefly by way of summing up, the means by which a person is saved, they must hear the gospel. Faith comes by hearing, hearing by the Word of God, Romans 10:17. Then they must repent of their sins, Acts 2:38. They must confess the name of Christ, Matthew chapter 10, verse 32, and then be baptized in order to appropriate the remission of sins. BJ, it's been good to be together today. I appreciate so much the opportunity to study what the Bible says about salvation. We appreciate you being a part of our program today. We hope to see you again very soon. May the Lord bless and keep you until we meet again. God bless you all.
6: My name is James Boyd. Welcome to A Burning Fire. Where did the idea that you're obligated to respond to everything thrown at you come from? Some asked Jesus questions and he answered. But when he was brought before Pilate, in Matthew 27 and verse 14, the scripture says he answered him never a word. Why the difference? Well, one, he had already answered the questions. And two, his answer would not receive just and fair consideration. And three, the questioner was not asking for information. He was fishing for some accusation. And maybe four, there was little to indicate honesty on the part of the questioner. Why should anybody bother with such things as that? Now some, pretending to be so pious and seeking truth, are no more than trappers seeking to find fault, acting as if only they knew anything. When matters have been explained time and time again, where's the prophet to wrangle with the rabble-rousers over the same things time and time over again? So often, neither you nor the questioner knows the facts about the matter, even if it was the business of either of you to begin with, which often it is not. Until next time.
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2: 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The intent of this program is to present the Bible as the inspired and infallible Word of God, the complete and final authority in all religious matters. The regular speakers on this program are Eddie Kraft and Clayton Winters. Join them now with open Bibles as they lead you in a lesson from this book of eternal truth.
9: Clayton, there has never been a man ever walked the face of this earth that meant more to humanity than Jesus Christ. He is the center of New Testament Christianity. He is the center of the Bible. And if we took somehow Jesus off the scene, there would be nothing worth living for. And so Jesus Christ is the central theme of the Bible. Everything in the Old Testament points to Jesus. Everything in the New Testament points to Jesus. And so we want to talk about the Jesus of the Bible.
1: He's the author and finisher of our faith. He's the beginning point to ending point. He's the first and the last, we're told. He's the Alpha and the Omega. So salvation is tied up in Him, and God said when He sent Him, last of all, He sent His Son.
9: That's right.
1: That was to wind things up. And Paul in Ephesians 1:10 says that He might gather together all things in one in Christ. So no matter where you look, what direction you look, there is Christ, and we want to present Him today as, of course, the Alpha and the Omega of salvation, because that's why He came to the world anyway. He said, I came to seek and to save that which was lost. And we want to start out with Colossians chapter 3 and verse 4, when Christ, who is our life, shall appear, then shall ye also appear with Him in glory. Notice that when Christ, who is our life. There are so many things that are involved in that. And in preparing the lesson, it was just difficult to try and decide what to use. But we're going to kindly run over about six things that we'll be discussing in more detail. And we're going to start out simply with the statement, Christ, who is our Creator, the one who created all things. Then Christ becomes our sacrifice, who gave Himself for the sins of the world. Not only that, He is our acceptable sacrifice, our propitiation for sin. And then as Christians, He becomes our advocate with the Father. And as we approach the end of this economy, we are told that He is the resurrection. And all of us are familiar with John 14:6. Not only is He the resurrection, the one that brings us from the dead, but He is the way, the truth, and the life. Eddie, I like the way that you put John chapter 14. If you recall how you do that about Christ being, well, Christ being everything.
9: Well, He is in 14:6, Clayton. He is our Jesus, the way. Without the way, we couldn't go. And He is the way, the life. Without the life, we couldn't grow. And He's the truth. And without the truth, we couldn't go. And so we have to have Christ, and it's all summed up right there.
1: And and we need to recognize the fact that Jesus is the origin of all things. Jesus was not a created angel,
9: right,
1: a created being. He was in the beginning with God. In fact, He was the beginning of all creation in the sense that the original says, the Prototokos, that which started all things. So let's start out with the point that Jesus is the Creator. We'll discuss that kindly under two headings. You'll discuss the actual creation, that all things were made by Him. And then we'll move that to a spiritual creation or a recreation and show that only the one who had authority to create has the authority to recreate.
9: That's right, and without Him, you couldn't have a creation. No more than without Him, you could have a recreation. And so that's one of the problems, ladies and gentlemen, with evolution. Evolution has a system that starts without Jesus, and that system's not going to work. You see, if you could ever go back to a time where you had nothing, that's all you'd ever have. Now, as Wesley Simon says sometimes, he can prove that by his bank account. He started out with nothing, and he's got nothing in it now. Well, you can't get something from nothing, and we all recognize that, and yet some of the greatest minds of our day have tried to come along and say, oh, yeah, we can get something without anything. You can't do that. And so you can't have a creation without a Creator. We turn our attention to Colossians chapter 1, and what a beautiful section of Scripture that is, and there you see just a ton of verses. And like Clayton said, knowing where to start and the verses to use is difficult, but please try to get those down, and you'll see the Creator as He is coming into play. In Colossians 1, for by Him were all things created, that are in heaven, that are in earth, visible, invisible, whether there be thrones or dominions or principalities or powers, all things were created by Him and for Him. And by Him, all things consist. That little word consist means held together. Not only did He create it with His word, He spake, it was done, He commanded, it stood fast. But we see in Jesus not only Him creating this universe, but by Him, all things consist. It's all held together by Him. One of my favorite verses for many years relative to creation and in some senses, even the entire role of Jesus on earth, is found in John 1:1-3, where it says, in the beginning was the Word, and the Word was

0: him that created him. And so here again is the role of Jesus Christ in the creation. Paul, writing to the church at Ephesus in Ephesians 3, verse 9, said, "And to make all men see what is the fellowship of the mystery, which from the beginning of the world hath been hid in God, who created all things by Christ Jesus." You see, Jesus Christ created all things. He was the instrument God used in creation. And so that helps you to understand John 1:1-3. Sometimes in teaching Bible class, someone said, "Well, I thought God, not Jesus, created all things, because the Bible said God created." Yeah, but he did it through Jesus Christ, Ephesians 3 and verse 9. Jesus was the instrument through which the world was created. And as Clayton so beautifully said, listen, Jesus Christ was not the first created being. Jesus Christ is the one who created all things. And so when someone comes along and says, "Well, Jesus was God's first creation," trying to do away with the deity of Jesus, friends, that is an attack upon the Christ. That's blasphemy. And we'll have some things to say about that maybe later. But in Hebrews 1:1-2, "God, who at sundry times in divers manners spake in times past unto the fathers by the prophets, hath in these last days spoken unto us by his Son, whom he hath appointed heir of all things, by whom also he made the worlds." And so there's a tremendous emphasis, Clayton, throughout the pages of the Old and the New Testament, demonstrating that Jesus Christ is our Creator, and without him we would not have this creation.
1: There's a lot said about Genesis 1, where it says God created the heavens and the earth, and the earth became void.
0: Right.
1: That is, it turned into just a useless mass. Well, I don't know about that. Those are details that I don't concern myself with. I just accept the fact that in the beginning God created the heavens and the earth, and that's it. But there's one thing we know for sure. When God created man, he said he is good. Everything that he created was good. But man not only turned into a mass, he turned into a mess.
0: That's right.
1: And something had to come along and get that mess straightened out. Well, who better to do it than the one that did it to begin with? I've owned a few old cars in my time. A couple of them I just dearly loved. And they just about come to the point where they were useless. And parts were falling off. And engine needed work, and the body was rusting out, and so far from what it was original. And you know, I've wished on numerous occasions that the factory that made it and the people that designed it would just call me and say, "Hey, we want you to bring that car in. We want to redo it for you just like new." Well, you know, I would have got excited about that. And when it rolled back out of the factory, probably you couldn't have told it from the original. Well, Jesus created us, and we've got a lot of rusty parts on us. Literally, we have fallen apart. Sin entered into the world, and death by sin, and so death passed upon all men, for that all have sinned. There needed to be a recall. Somebody had to get this straightened out. Well, who better could straighten man out and get him back to an original status than the one who made him to begin with? And that's what we're talking about right now. That is, not only was Christ our divine creator, but we, through him, can attain a recreation. Our wives and daughters sometimes talking about going to the beauty shop and getting made over. Well, often they look a lot better when they come out than when they go in. Now, this may just be on the outside. But nonetheless, it accomplishes a lot for them, a lot for their pride. The Lord said, "I'm going to set up a plan. I'm going to recall you people.

0: and I'm going to recreate you. I'm going to start over with you. You'll be different from what you was to begin with, but you are absolutely not going to be what you are now. What a passage to prove this. John 3, 3 through 5. Jesus had been approached by Nicodemus. He came by night and he said, "Good master, we know you're a teacher come from God. For no man can do the miracles that you do except God be with him." Jesus said, "Nicodemus, except a man be born again, he cannot enter into the kingdom of God. Got to be rebuilt. Man has become so totally corrupt. He's got to be restructured, recreated." And Nicodemus couldn't understand it. "Lord, how can a man be born when he's old? Can he enter a second time into his mother's womb and be born?" Now, Jesus really reveals what he has in mind. "Verily, verily, I say unto thee, except a man be born of water and of the Spirit, he cannot enter into the kingdom of God. That which is born of the flesh is flesh, that which is born of the Spirit is spirit. Marvel not that I said unto you, ye must be born again." You've got to start over. That's what Christianity is about. That's redemption. That's the work of Jesus Christ in coming to the world to recreate man that had made such a mess out of himself to begin with. Colossians 3 and verse 10 adds a statement to that that's worthy of consideration. "And have put on the new man." You've put off the old man. You've mortified the deeds of the flesh. You put on the new man. What kind of a new man is it? "Which is renewed in knowledge after the image of him that created him." Lord, you got to have a pattern. What's the pattern? Jesus Christ, the Son of God, the original creator. What kind of pattern is it? He was without sin. Neither was guile found in his mouth. No corruption whatsoever was found in the Lord. And when he planned the recreation, that pattern was set up for him to follow. And man is remade in the image of one that did the creating to begin with. 1 Peter 1:22, that says, "Being born again, not of corruptible seed, but of incorruptible." What? "By the word of God, which liveth and abideth forever." Just as God's word was spoken at the beginning, when God said, "Let there be light, let there be a firmament." God's speaking the world into existence. Now he says it is the word of God that produces the new birth. No, it is not something that stranger than fiction that takes place within a person. It's not something better felt than told. It is a process that God has set up to make new creatures in Christ. 1 Corinthians 4 and verse 15. The great apostle said, "For though we have 10,000 instructors in Christ, yet ye have not many fathers. For in Christ Jesus I have begotten you through the gospel." Jesus is the pattern that we are to be recreated by. The gospel is the means by which he does the creating, the word that he spoke. And then in James 1, verse 18, "Of his own will begat he us with the word of truth, that we should be a kind of first fruits of his creatures." He begat us with the word of truth, James 1, 21. "Wherefore, laying apart all filthiness and superfluity of naughtiness, receive with meekness the engrafted word which is able to save our souls." God, through his Son, devised a plan whereby we could be remade in the image of Christ. We lost it all in Adam and through our own failures. We gain it all back in Christ. I've listened for years to the statement that what we gain, or what we lost rather, unconditionally in Adam, we gained back unconditionally in Christ. And that's true. So, Eddie, I have nothing in the world to do with God's plan of salvation. Jesus Christ created me. Jesus is the only one that can recreate me. And those people who come along and say, well, it really doesn't matter what you believe as long as you're sincere. Doesn't matter what you do. The Lord's going to save you anyway. They're just out of harmony with the total book of God. But more specifically, they're out of harmony with the Son of God that came to seek and save that which is lost, and His plan for remaking man in His own image.
1: Absolutely. Clayton, heard somebody use this analogy one time, 2 Corinthians 5:17. If any man be in Christ, he's a new creation. I think the American Standard Version says. And he says, in the first creation, God took nothing and made something out of it. In the recreation, He takes nothing, that's us, and makes something out of us.
0: And that's why I can say, not of works, lest any man should boast. The Lord did it all for us. Now, that doesn't take away our responsibility.
1: That's exactly right.
0: But that does show that all the planning, the origin, whatever it takes to make us new creatures has to come from God, not from us.
1: That's exactly right. You see what we're saying? We're pointing out, friends, that man got himself in a mess. He can't get himself out of it. Nothing he could say, nothing he could do, no activity he could involve himself in. He's doomed. And if God had not stepped in, we'd be in trouble. There's another point we need to notice relative to this, and that is not only is He our Creator, but He is our sacrifice. And once again, we'll go over these verses. But notice, He is our sacrifice. We needed a sacrifice for sin. In Ephesians 5 and verse 2, and walk in love as Christ also loved us. Now, notice carefully this statement. And hath given Himself for us an offering and a sacrifice to God, a sweet-smelling savor. He did what? He gave Himself a sacrifice for us. You see, Jesus was the Lamb of God that was to take away the sin of the world. John 1 and verse 29. It's not by accident that over in the book of Revelation, the last book of our Bible, and I went through and counted them, if I'm not mistaken, 100 times in that book, the word Lamb is mentioned. It's a book about redemption. And you see, Jesus is our only hope. There's victory in Jesus. And that's the theme of the book of Revelation. And so it's not surprising that that word Lamb keeps coming up over and over again. There's no sacrifice I could offer. There's no sacrifice I could make that would take care of it. Paul in 1 Corinthians 5:7 said, purge therefore the old leaven that you may be a new lump. Now listen, as ye are unleavened. For even Christ, who is our Passover, is sacrificed for us. In Galatians 2:20, Paul said, I am crucified with Christ. Nevertheless, I live, yet not I, but Christ liveth in me. And the life that I now live, I live by the faith of the Son of God, who loved me and gave Himself for me. Clayton, in Romans 6, I guess, is laid out in such a beautiful way this very same point of Christ becoming our sacrifice.
0: Yeah. Christ was our Creator, and He became our Recreator.
1: That's right.
0: Christ is our sacrifice, but we also must offer our own selves as a sacrifice in order to be acceptable to Him. And we'd like to point out to you Romans 6:5-8. Since it's familiar, we'll just kindly glean some things from it. You've been planted together in the likeness of His death. You've died now. The old man is gone. And then we are resurrected to be in the likeness of His resurrection. Why? Knowing that our old man is crucified with Him. Christ wasn't the only one that had to die for sin. We also had to die in Him in order to make His sacrifice acceptable in our place. And so henceforth we do not serve sin. And that leads us to a life of dedicated service. We're changed. We're new creatures in Christ. The apostle said, I beseech you by the mercies of God that you present your bodies a living sacrifice, wholly acceptable in the sight of God, which is your reasonable service. And in Hebrews 13:15, once redeemed from our sins by the sacrifice of Christ, we can offer the sacrifice of praise to God continually. That is the fruit of our lips, giving thanks to His name. Well, redemption is such a beautiful thing. But hurriedly, we will look at one more point, and we may discuss this a little bit more in our next lesson. But Christ is our propitiation. Now, we have Christ as our Creator, our sacrifice, and the word propitiation just simply means the sacrifice was accepted. I know it has technical meanings to it, but that's basically what it is. When Jesus presented His sinless blood before the throne of God in heaven, God says, "Hey, I accept that for Eddie Kraft's sins and for Clayton Winter's sins and for the sins of the whole world." That's sufficient. The sacrifice has been offered. It's been accepted as a propitiation, and we can rejoice in the forgiveness of sin.
1: You know, in Clayton, God doesn't accept just any sacrifice. We've seen this in the book of Isaiah. We've seen it in other cases throughout the Bible. And it's like you said, to think that Jesus would be our sacrifice and that we could just live any way we want to and do nothing, God won't accept that kind of sacrifice. We have to understand the value of an acceptable sacrifice. And we see that in this propitiation. We won't read all these verses again, but please make note of these passages, Romans 3:25 and 1 John 2:2, Hebrews 9, and so on. And so please make note of those passages of Scripture and write them down if you can, because they're very important to us. In Romans 3:25, it says, "Whom God has set forth to be a propitiation through faith in His blood." That's that acceptable sacrifice. In 1 John 2:2, "He is the propitiation for our sin, but not for ours only, but for the sin of the whole world." Hebrews 9:5, the Bible again points out that He is our propitiation. And so we have to understand how important that really, really is. Exodus 25:22, emphasizing this same beautiful point. And we'll have some more to say about that relative to the cruciality of it. But like you said, Clayton, when you look at this word propitiation, then it just simply means God has accepted.
0: Yeah. God provided the plan. We submit to the plan. God gives the blessing or makes the change.
1: That's right.
0: Let's discuss for just a moment a chart that emphasizes this. Salvation, the new birth, becoming a Christian, sometimes figurative language. And we'd like to look at the new birth just briefly. First, the Bible talks about it, and we've already seen that as the old man who's born of water and of the Spirit, and he enters the kingdom of God. Well, that's simply saying you're born again. But there's even further, as we go along, it picked up not only from a point of view of birth, but it's picked up from a point of view of death. Again, figurative language.
1: Yeah, look at that. We die to sin and when we're buried with Him in baptism, Clayton. But again, when you look at the other end of the thing, while you have death on one end, you've got life on the other. And so, like Paul said in Galatians 2, the life I now live, I live by the faith of the Son of God who loved me and gave Himself for me.
0: And another point is that repentance and remission of sins, repentance, baptism, produces the remission of sins. Now, we submit to you that every one of these things are saying the same thing. It's talking about the new birth, born of water and of the Spirit, died of sin, love and practice of sin, buried with Christ in baptism, raised to walk in newness of life. Or as Peter said in just plain, simple language, repent and be baptized, every one of you, in the name of Jesus Christ for the remission of sins, and ye shall receive the gift of the Holy Ghost. And Eddie, that shows us that God's not mixed up on what we do in order to become a Christian. He just takes things that are familiar with us and says, this is how it is with the new birth when I recreate you, make you what I want you to be.
1: And it'd be wonderful if we all would just submit to that beautiful principle that is set forth in the Word of God. See, when I submit to the will of God, then God can make out of me that which He wants. But if I'm stubborn and rebellious, then I don't have that opportunity. We appreciate you joining us today. We've got more to say about the Christ. We hope you'll join us next time. But until then, may God richly bless you is our prayer.
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3: Thank you for joining us today on Biblical Viewpoints. If you have a question concerning the things taught on this program, desire to enroll in our free home Bible study course, or have some other way we may assist you in your quest to know the truth, you may contact us at Biblical Viewpoints, 137 East C Street, Elizabethton, Tennessee, 37643. In the meantime, we encourage you to find a Church of Christ meeting in your community and worship with them. You will always find a hearty welcome and a group of Christians eager to serve you.

For example, the Native Americans, the Indians, have no specific or precise belief, but their beliefs really varied by the various tribes that occupied our land in the long ago. There are some people, even today, that espouse a reincarnation. That is, that man lives upon this earth for a period of time, and then following his death as a human being, he is reincarnated in the form of an animal or an insect or something else. But they believe in the reincarnation process. Others believe that human beings following their death return to the earth as ghosts. There is a group of religious people called the Christadelphians who believe that only those who have heard the gospel will be resurrected, and the rest of the people who die will remain in an unconscious state forever. Then we find that there is the religious group known as the Christian Scientists who believe that hell is merely mental anguish and that it is not a separation from God, and it does not involve a separation of the spirit of man from the body of man, but man is annihilated. Another group of religious people by the name of Jehovah's Witness say that hell really does not exist. It's not a reality. The unsaved are they simply die and they are no more. They are annihilated. The present earth, the earth on which we now live, according to their belief, will be renovated, and the saved will live on the earth throughout eternity. There's another group, a religious group by the name of Mormons, who believe that there are three levels to heaven. They believe that hell exists, but few people really will ever go there. Then there's the Seventh-day Adventists, who teach that hell is not a place of eternal torment, but rather it is a place of annihilation. And once a person dies, that's the end of him. He will be annihilated if he is in a lost condition, and he will never live in any form again. A growing religion throughout the world is the Islamic religion. They believe that heaven is a garden of refreshment and beauty that offers both sensual and sexual excitement. And so their perception about life after death is one of sensual joy. And so that's their perception. There's a man by the name of F. Legard Smith who one time wrote a book. And in that book he stated that eternal punishment in hell may be something other than continuing conscious burning. I don't know exactly what all his perceptions may be, but rather I conclude that he believes that man's spirit or man himself will be annihilated if he is in a lost condition. So I think we can see from this brief overview of various persuasions concerning life after death that there's a great deal of confusion that exists, a lot of uncertainty, and a lot of people have different ideas about life after death. However, this confusion is not due to a lack of clarity in the Bible. All granted, there are a lot of things that we don't know about life after death because God has not revealed it to us, but He has revealed some things to us that I think are very interesting and that we need to take a look at as it relates to life after death in order that we might make preparation for life after death. Well, we might ask, well, what can be gained from a study of this particular subject? What do we hope to derive from looking at life after death? Well, for one thing, it does encourage faithful service to God. If indeed I believe that there is life after death and that there is a God to whom I'm going to be accountable, then that encourages me to try to be faithful to that God. In 2 Corinthians

0: Chapter 5 and verse 10, Paul said, "For we must all appear before the judgment seat of Christ, that each one may receive the things done in the body, according to what he hath done, whether it be good or bad." So when I realize that I'm going to continue to live after my life upon this earth, and that I'm going to be held accountable for it, that's going to help me to be motivated to live faithful to the Lord. And furthermore, there's value to be gained from a study of this subject because it encourages a sober reflection upon my relationship to God. What is my relationship to God? Now, do I believe in Him? Well, if I believe in Him, do I obey Him? You know, Jesus said in John chapter 14 and verse 15, "If you love me, you will keep my commandments." Now, am I keeping the commandments of Jesus? Am I studying the Bible? Am I living according to the teachings of God's Word? You see, a reflection upon life after death encourages me to evaluate and to reflect upon my relationship with the Almighty. The times of ignorance God overlooked, but now He commandeth men that they should all everywhere repent, inasmuch as He hath appointed a day in which He will judge the world in righteousness by the man whom He hath ordained, whereof He hath given assurance unto all men, in that He hath raised Him from the dead. That's the statement that Paul made in Acts chapter 17, verses 30 and 31, when he was preaching to a group of people who were worshipers of various gods. They were polytheists. And Paul spoke to them about the true God and the realization that man is going to stand before God in the judgment day and to give an account of his life encourages me to want to have a right relationship with God. Furthermore, a study of this subject encourages prayerfulness on my part. "The end of all things is at hand," Peter wrote in 1 Peter chapter 4 and verse 7. And he concluded, "Be ye therefore of sound mind and be sober unto prayer." The end of all things is at hand. There is life after death. Well, that encourages steadfastness as well. "Let not your heart be troubled," our Lord declared. "You believe in God, believe also in me. In my Father's house are many mansions. If it were not so, I would have told you, for I go to prepare a place for you. And if I go and prepare a place for you, I come again and will receive you unto myself, that where I am, there you may be also." John chapter 14, verses 1 through 3. But what is death? Is death the cessation of life? Or is it the continuation of life in a different realm? What happens at death? Well, there are a lot of things that the Bible reveals concerning death. We can go all the way back to the book of Genesis chapter 2, and we can read how that death was introduced into the family of mankind. You recall in Genesis chapter 2 that God gave instructions to Adam and Eve as He placed them in the Garden of Eden and told them that they may eat of every fruit of the tree that is in the garden except the fruit of the tree of the knowledge of good and evil. For He said, "In the day that thou eatest thereof, thou shalt surely die." Well, as you know, the record goes on to suggest that indeed they transgressed God's law and they ate that forbidden fruit as recorded in Genesis chapter 3. Eve saw that it was a delight to the eyes and that it was able to make one wise and discerning between good and evil and that it was good to eat. So she decided to eat thereof. She gave to her husband Adam, and he did eat, and thus they violated God's will. Well, that's when the aging process began, is when Adam and Eve ate the forbidden fruit. And the first recorded incident involving physical death was that of one of the sons of Adam and Eve. In Genesis chapter 4, there was an argument, or at least anger on the part of Cain against his brother Abel, and he rose up and killed or murdered his brother Abel. That's the first incidence of physical death. Well, we read in Genesis chapter 5 of the genealogical record of some of the people who lived in the Old Testament. And we are amazed at the longevity of their life. I mean, they lived to be 900 plus years of age. In fact, in this chapter, mention is made of Methuselah, who lived to be 969. And eight times after mentioning the age of these individuals, eight times it says, "and he died." The aging process began in Eden with the transgression of Adam and Eve eating the forbidden fruit. But death was introduced to the human race, and from that point on to this day, we experience death. However, the Old Testament makes it plain that indeed there is life beyond the grave. When man experiences physical death on this earth, does not mean the cessation of life. It does not mean annihilation, but there is the continuation of life. For instance, in the book of 2 Samuel chapter 12, David was lamenting the physical condition of his newborn child. He was born ill, and he was on the deathbed, and David was lamenting the process. And we find that the child did die. And when it died, David said that the child could not return to him, but he could go to the child, indicating that indeed there was life after death. In Daniel chapter 12 and verse 2, Daniel spoke of those who sleep in the dust of the earth, and that they shall awake, and some shall awake to everlasting life, and some shall awake to everlasting contempt. Moses wrote concerning Abraham that he went to be with his fathers. In Hebrews chapter 11, we read of the faith of people, how that indeed they had faith and they looked forward to being in a better country. That is, not the country in which they lived, but rather they were looking forward to that eternal home in heaven. These were people of faith. Jesus, our Lord, spoke of death as a sleep. In Mark chapter 5 and also in John chapter 11, we find, for example, that Jesus said concerning Lazarus, that our friend Lazarus is fallen asleep. But I go that I may awaken him out of sleep. And the disciples therefore said to him, "Lord, if he's fallen asleep, he will recover." And Jesus said that Lazarus is dead. And that's what he meant by Lazarus falling asleep. He's died. And so that was Jesus' view of death. And the Apostle Paul had a similar teaching regarding death. He used the same terminology in 1 Thessalonians chapter 4 and verse 14, that it's a sleep. In Acts chapter 7 and verse 60, whenever the garments of Stephen was laid at the feet of Saul, the record states that he went to sleep. He died. And we find that death then resulted from Adam's transgression. The Apostle Paul in Romans chapter 5 and verse 12 said that through one man, sin entered into the world, and death through sin. So it was Adam who introduced death to the man, to the human race, because of his violation of the will of God. At the second coming of our Lord, we will be raised, never to be subject to death again. In 1 Corinthians chapter 15, beginning with verse 50, here's what the Apostle Paul said. "Now this I say, brethren, that flesh and blood cannot inherit the kingdom of God, neither doth corruption inherit incorruption. Behold, I tell you a mystery. We all shall not sleep, but we shall all be changed. in a moment, in the twinkling of an eye, at the last trump. For the trumpet shall sound, and the dead shall be raised incorruptible, and we shall be changed. For this corruption must put on incorruption, and this mortal must put on immortality. That's the teachings of the Scripture regarding death itself. That man continues to live on, and what is now characterized by corruptibility and mortality will be incorruptible and immortal. Death, in one sense, at least for the faithful child of God, is a crowning event of a life that has been well spent in service to God. Paul, near the end of his life, in fact, in the last letter that he penned, in the book of 2 Timothy, chapter 4, beginning with verse 6, he said, I've fought the good fight, I've finished the course, I've kept the faith. Henceforth there is laid up for me the crown of righteousness, which the Lord, the righteous judge, shall give to me in that day, and not to me only, but also to all them that have loved his appearing. So when we look at the end of life, we see that indeed we're talking about the end of life upon this earth, not the cessation of life altogether. There is not an annihilation, but rather the continuation of life beyond the grave. Now, medically speaking, death is defined, at least in most medical journals, as being the cessation of brain activity. Sometimes you'll find definitions that had to do with the mechanism of the heart, but most define it as the cessation of brain activity. Well, death itself is defined in the Scriptures as being the separation of the spirit of man from the body of man in James chapter 2 and verse 26. You may want to turn to that passage or make a notation of it, and you will see what James says there concerning death. So we're not to think of life and death as existence and non-existence, but rather as two different states of existence. You remember when our Lord was dying on the cross, as recorded in Luke chapter 23? In verse 46, he said, Father, into thy hands I commit my spirit. Jesus' life was ebbing from his body. And what the last thing that he said is that I commit my spirit to you. Well, we do know from the record of Matthew 27, verses 57 and 58, that the body of Jesus was taken down from the cross by some of his disciples and was buried in the tomb of Joseph of Arimathea. So, Jesus committed his spirit to the Father, while his body was taken down from the cross and buried in a tomb. Now, in Acts chapter 2 and verse 31, Peter, on the day of Pentecost, as he was preaching to that vast throng of people, made this particular observation with regard to what happened to the body of Jesus Christ. He said, and this, of course, he was quoting from the Old Testament, he said, Thou wilt not leave my soul in Hades, neither wilt thou allow my body to suffer decay. The body of Jesus would not go through the normal processes of decay whenever the body is laid in the grave. And the reason for that is because after 3 days, our Lord's body was raised from the grave. But his soul was not left in Hades. We see then that his soul was in one place, his body was in another. So he experienced physical death, but he continued to live on. And that place where he was living was Hades. In our next lesson, we'll discuss more about Hades, but right now, we see that the Lord went to Hades, and there his spirit resided until on the resurrection day, his spirit rejoined his body, and his body was raised from the tomb. Well, in that experience, the Lord obtained victory over death. And that victory he shares with you and I. And in Hebrews chapter 2 and verse 14, we find where that the writer of the book of Hebrews speaks of the fact that Jesus Christ was able to conquer death and has provided for Christians a healthier attitude toward death. While we respect death and we have some apprehensions regarding death, yet at the same time, there is this particular observation that Paul had and that certainly you and I can have if indeed we die prepared. Paul said, I'm in a strait betwixt the two, having the desire to depart and to be with Christ, for it is very far better. And he stated also in Philippians chapter 1 in verse 21 that it was better for him, for me to live as Christ, and to die is gain. Well, to die is not gain to those who are out of Christ, but it is for those who are serving the Lord. So, therefore, we are of good courage, and we say, and are willing rather to be absent from the body and to be at home with the Lord. 2 Corinthians chapter 5 and verse 8. Well, that helps us to appreciate what the psalmist said in Psalms 116 and verse 15, when he said, blessed are the dead who die in the Lord, that they may rest from their labors. Indeed, you see, death offers respite from the turmoil of this life and brings peace, a peace that one cannot enjoy on this side of eternity, but is available to those who have faithfully served God on the other side. So then, to the faithful Christian, indeed, death is gain. To him, death is not the end, but rather it is the beginning of a new kind of life. No longer is death an active enemy, but rather it is a conquered enemy. That certainly is the hope that is held out for us in the Scriptures, if indeed we are right with the Lord. So we begin our series of lessons today on the subject, the end. And today's discussion has been on the end of life. The end of life upon this earth. It need not be something that we necessarily dread, but rather if we prepared for it, it can be a transition stage from our sojourn here to something that is far better on the other side. Well, our purpose in this series of lessons is to encourage us to make proper preparation for that eventuality. We're going to die. We cannot stop the process of death itself. There is no fountain of youth of which one may participate or consume in order to preserve his life upon this earth. That's impossible. It's appointed unto man once to die, then cometh the judgment. Are you ready for that eventuality? May God bless you and God help you.
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2: Let's make the most of a minute. The book of Proverbs is some of the most impressive reading you'll ever do. It's often as fresh as the morning paper. Proverbs 12, verse 4, for example, says, a virtuous woman is a crown to her husband, but she that maketh him ashamed is as rottenness in his bones. I know a man who dearly loved his wife, but when she repeatedly strayed into adultery, she became as rottenness in his bones. Even after 20 years since he divorced her, he still hangs his head in pain and shame when he hears her name. Listen, build trust in your home. I think husbands and wives, in one way, ought to be able to take each other for granted. I mean, if he's late coming home, she should be able to take it for granted that he's working late and not with another woman. If she's late coming home, he should take it for granted that she's had a flat tire or some other benign reason and not that she's with another man. If he's spending time on the internet, she can feel certain he's looking at the stock market or Bible programs or cars and not at pornography. Be sure that you never do anything to destroy that kind of trust in your marriage. Again, the Bible says, a virtuous woman is a crown to her husband, but she that maketh ashamed is as rottenness in his bones. I'm Glenn Colley from GBN, hoping you make the most of your minutes.
3: Hello, my name is Griffin Collins, and I have an exciting announcement. We will begin releasing a weekly devotional on Facebook titled Matters That Matter. In these weekly devotionals, we will discuss topics that are important and specific to the Lord's church today. What does the Bible say about trusting others? Am I required to be faithful as a Christian? I pray that you will follow along with us as we explore matters that matter today.
4: Our world is filled with religious confusion and division. In such a world, many books have been written about what man should believe and practice religiously. The question that needs to be answered is, what does the Bible teach? I am David Sane, preacher for the West Fayetteville Church of Christ, and I welcome you to What Does the Bible Teach?
5: I'm glad that you could join me for this study today, and what we're going to talk about in our study today goes way back in time to the very beginning of the biblical record of the book of Genesis. When you were growing up as a child, as a little boy or little girl, if you were privileged to attend Bible classes, one of the first stories that you learned was the creation of this earth, the creation of the world. In the beginning, God created the heaven and the earth. That was what God did, and the Bible records for us that creation, and day by day, the things that it created. And on the sixth day, he created man. And he gave man a soul. So you see, God gave man life. And he said, it was very good. God, with each day of creation, would look at it and say, it is good. And then when he created man, it is very good. And you know how the Bible tells us back in the book of Genesis that after God created man, with all of the animals already having been created, there was no appropriate companion for man, Adam, the first man. So God said, I will create for him a helpmate, a help suitable unto him. And so he created woman. And he brought her unto man. And God thereby brought about the first union of man and woman at the beginning, the institution of marriage. Marriage initiated by God, not by man. Man was not the one who originated that. And we need to remember that when we're thinking about what is appropriate for marriage and what is not. It's all from God. But the Bible tells us in Genesis, the second chapter, what he did with that first man and woman. The Lord God took the man and put him into the Garden of Eden to dress it and to keep it. And the Lord God commanded the man, saying, of every tree of the garden thou mayest freely eat. But of the tree of the knowledge of good and evil, thou shalt not eat of it. For in the day that thou eatest thereof, thou shalt surely die. So there was man in this pristine surrounding. What an environment. What a beautiful place that Garden of Eden must have been. When you look at all the creation of God and the majesty of His creation in this universe, and then you think, oh, if there ever was a utopian place for God to put somebody, it had to be that Garden of Eden. And God had put all of these trees with all these fruit-bearing trees around them, and He said, you can eat of any one of those trees you want, except one. There's one tree, and God named it. He called it the tree of the knowledge of good and evil. And if you eat the tree, if you eat the fruit of that tree, you will die. I've had people ask me, why did God do that? Why did He even tell them about it? And why did He put that one tree there and say, no, you need everything else but not that? Because God is sovereign, and first of all, He has the right to do that. But also, God would thereby test them in their submission to Him as the sovereign Lord to see if they would do what He told them to do and if they would abstain from doing that which He said don't do. God has always done that. To quickly illustrate, look at the commandments given to Moses for the children of Israel. And we sometimes say the Ten Commandments. Well, how many of those are negative? How many of them are positive stated? Remember the Sabbath day to keep it holy. And then He says, thou shalt not commit adultery, thou shalt not steal, and so on. And of the hundreds of commandments that God gave to the Israelites, well over half of them are given in a negative form. It's just God in His infinite wisdom knows what's good for man and what's not good for man, and so He thereby gives commandments. And that's what He did to Adam and Eve in the Garden of Eden. He told them, you can eat of all the trees. The fruit of every tree is yours, except the fruit of this one tree, the tree of the knowledge of good and evil. Now you know, of course, that wasn't the end of that story, because the Bible tells us in the third chapter that the serpent was more subtle than any beast of the field, which the Lord God had made. And He said unto the woman, so now here comes the devil, the serpent. Satan comes unto the woman, says, hath God said, you shall not eat of every tree of the garden? And the woman said unto the serpent, we may eat of the fruit of the trees of the garden, but of the fruit of the tree which is in the midst of the garden, God hath said, you shall not eat of it, neither shall ye touch it, lest you die. Now she understood, let that register with us now as we study this. This woman understood what God had said. She said, we can eat of the fruit of all these trees, except the one in the midst of the garden, the tree of the knowledge of good and evil. We are not to eat of it. We're not to even touch it, lest it die, lest we die. But listen to what the devil said. The serpent said unto the woman, you shall not surely die. All he did was just put the little word N-O-T in there. You shall not. Where God had said, you shall die. He said, you shall not die. And then the serpent continued, for God doth know that in the day you eat thereof, then your eyes shall be opened, and you shall be as gods, knowing good and evil. Remember, it was the fruit of the tree of knowledge of good and evil. And so that's the way the devil put a little spin on that. He said, God doesn't want you to eat of that because you'll be wise like him. You'll know between good and evil. So when the woman, and I'm reading now from Genesis 3, verse 6, when the woman saw that the tree was good for food and that it was pleasant to the eyes and a tree to be desired to make one wise, she took of the fruit thereof and did eat, and gave also unto her husband with her, and he did eat. And the eyes of both of them were opened, and they knew that they were naked, and they sewed fig leaves together and made themselves aprons. And they heard the voice of the Lord God walking in the garden in the cool of the day, and Adam and his wife hid themselves from the presence of the Lord God amongst the trees of the garden. Now I want you to notice what is said next. The Lord God called unto Adam and said, where art thou? Well, now you understand, if you understand who God is and what he is, he wasn't asking for information. Adam was trying to hide himself along with Eve, no doubt because they knew they had done wrong. But God said, where art thou? Well, he wasn't trying to just find him and get information. He's making Adam realize where he is. And so Adam said, well, I heard thy voice in the garden, and I was afraid because I was naked and I hid myself. And so God said, who told thee that thou wast naked? Hast thou eaten of the tree whereof I commanded thee that thou shouldest not eat? And again, God wasn't asking for information. He knew the answer. But he was forcing Adam to see the truth. And so the man said, the woman whom thou gavest to be with me, she gave me of the tree, and I did eat. Instead of being honest about it and admitting his own mistake, he passed the blame over to his wife. And as someone observed some time ago, many years ago, because I've heard it about just about all my life, ever since Adam, man who is a husband has been blaming his faults on his wife. And we don't get away with it any more than Adam did, because Adam did not get away with it. But that's what he did. He blamed it on Eve. He said, well, the woman that you gave me, she's the one that made me do it. So the Lord God said unto the woman, what is this that thou hast done? And the woman said, the serpent beguiled me, and I did eat. So she passed the buck also. She said, well, the devil made me do it. Isn't it interesting how people never really have changed from that day? And we still want to find somebody else to blame. Well, I did this because she did this, or he did that, or they said this, or I was here. And we still try to blame somebody else for the mistakes that we make and the sins that we commit. But we need to come to understand, like they had to understand, I and I alone am responsible for my behavior. I have choices, and choices make me have consequences in my life. They bring consequences. And if the consequences are bad, it's because I made bad choices. Choices have consequences, but we are in charge of our choices. And so she said, well, I did it because the serpent gave it to me, and I did eat. And the Lord God said unto the woman, what is this that thou hast done? The woman said, the serpent beguiled me. And the Lord God said unto the serpent, because thou hast done this, thou art cursed above all cattle and above every beast of the field. Upon thy belly shalt thou go, and dust shalt thou eat all the days of thy life. So he cursed the devil, but then he turned to the woman, and he gave her his sentence about bearing children and multiplying her pain, and the husband would rule over her, over thee. And unto Adam he said, because thou hast hearkened unto the voice of thy wife, and hath eaten of the tree which I commanded thee, saying, thou shalt not eat of it, cursed is the ground for thy sake. In sorrow thou shalt eat of it all the days of thy life. Now, you think, what does that teach us? Well, it teaches us, first of all, that we're responsible for our own behavior because God did not excuse Eve or Adam. Adam, what have you done? Well, all I did was what my wife gave me that fruit and I ate it. God said, that's not acceptable. And he brought punishment on the man. So he turned to the woman and said, what have you done? She said, well, the devil caused me to do it. And he gave me the fruit. Well, the Bible actually says she took of the fruit. She saw it look good. It would make her wise and so on. So she ate of it. But she says, the devil made me. But God didn't accept that excuse. God doesn't accept our excuses. But what is the number one lesson in this? The number one lesson has to be, God means what he says, doesn't he? He told them, there are all kinds of trees out there. All of them have fruit. You eat of them, anything you want. I've put it there for you. But there's one tree that has fruit, and you are not to eat of that fruit. And if you do, you're going to die. And he meant what he said. I want you to compare that to life today. Have you ever said something that you didn't really mean? Think now. Of course you have. And if you'll just admit it, you know that's the truth. Have you ever heard someone else say something that they didn't mean? Well, yes. I hear people saying things, and I find out they didn't mean what they said. Oh, yeah, I'll be glad to do that for you. But they don't mean it, and they don't do it. They'll say, I do. I'll mean it. Mamas and daddies do that. I was in a retail store not long ago, and I watched a woman. I was there looking at some merchandise, and I happened to notice this woman next to me. She was looking at some of the merchandise, and she had a little boy with her. I don't know exactly how old he was. I'm guessing 5 or 6 years old. And he was bored, you know, mama's shopping, and he's kind of bored, so he starts fooling with all this merchandise. And he, shall we say, he's rearranging everything in the store. And so she looks at him and says, stop that. Well, he just continued on. She said, I told you to stop that. And he just continued doing what he was doing. And in a minute, she just stopped, and she just kind of stomped her foot, and she said, now, I told you to stop that, and I mean it. If you don't stop, I'm going to put you in time out. Okay? That's just the way she said it. I never do understand this, parents asking their children if it's okay to put them in time out, but they'll do it. Okay, I'm going to put you in time out. Okay? Well, I took one look at that boy, and I knew he knew she didn't mean that. He just looked at her like, you don't mean what you say. And then I thought, isn't that sad? How did he learn his mother doesn't mean what she says? Because no doubt she's been that way before many, many times with him, threatening him with time out or I'm going to spank you or whatever. And he just continued on with his misbehavior. That's a sad thing because it teaches that child that people in authority don't mean what they say. But God does. And you and I better know that. God is the ultimate authority, and he means what he says. Adam, what did you do? Well, I ate because my wife gave it to me. Adam, here's your punishment for listening to your wife. When she was telling you to do something that you knew not to do. I've always wondered, incidentally, in that story, where Adam was when his wife first took that fruit. I know you're thinking right now, your image, the image in your mind's a big apple. But I don't know how we've focused in on that. A lot of paintings show it to be an apple. We don't know. Maybe it's a peach. Maybe it was a pear. We don't know what that fruit was. But whatever the fruit was, when she took that first fruit and took that first bite, where was Adam? He was her husband. Why didn't he say, "No, Eve, don't do that. You know what God has said"? But he didn't. There's no record of him saying it. And she ate it. She said, "Here." And he ate it. Maybe she turned to him and said, "Ooh, it's delicious. It's good. Try this." I don't know whether she said anything or not. The biblical record doesn't say, but she gave it to him and he ate it. He did make a choice, didn't he? Just as she did. And both of them made the choice to disobey God. God had said, "Thou shalt not eat. If you do, you will die." Let's put that to application. Coming forward in the Bible to the New Testament, to 1 Corinthians chapter 6. Here are the words that the Apostle Paul wrote to the Christians in Corinth. Just some, maybe roughly speaking, 30 years, maybe only about 25 years after the church had begun. And by the inspiration of the Holy Spirit of God means that Paul was writing to them what God said. Because you see, the Bible, all Scripture is given by the inspiration of God, and that means whatever the Bible says is what God says. Whatever the Bible says to be the case, that's what God says to be the case. So listen to what he wrote to them by the inspiration of the Holy Spirit. He said, "Know you not that the unrighteous shall not inherit the kingdom of God? Be not deceived, neither fornicators, nor idolaters, nor adulterers, nor effeminate, nor abusers of themselves with mankind, nor thieves, nor covetous, nor drunkards, nor revilers, nor extortioners shall inherit the kingdom of God." That's 1 Corinthians chapter 6, verses 9 through 10. And if you break that down and look at it item by item, you see some very sobering words here. There, first of all, is this rhetorical question that says, "Do you not know that the unrighteous will not inherit the kingdom of God?" And to say it that way was to declare it to be so. The unrighteous, the people that do not do what is right, are not going to heaven. Then he began to name some things specifically. He said, fornicators. That's illicit sex. That's sex before marriage or sex outside of marriage. It does not matter with whom. God said, fornication is a sin. And those that do that will not inherit the kingdom of God. God means what he says. And those who commit that and do not repent and make it right with God are not going to heaven. That's what God has said. Then he said, fornicators and idolaters. Those who put anything above God. It may be a piece of wood. It may be a dollar bill. It may be somebody else on earth. But if you put anything or anyone above God, then you have this warning from God. Those who do that are not going to go to heaven. Then he said, adulterers. Those that live in adultery, they're not going to heaven. That's what God said. Then he said, effeminate, abusers themselves of mankind. And you just, this is the King James Version. Look at it in the New King James or in a later translation, and it's talking about homosexual behavior. They're not going to heaven. Now, they make all the excuses they want to, and they demand their rights if they want to. But God says, if you commit that, you're not going to heaven. thieves, covetous people, drunkards, revilers, and extortioners. God said they shall not inherit the kingdom of God. I don't know how you could make it any clearer, because you see, God has made it explicit when he says, thou shalt not. When you turn to Romans chapter 13, the Apostle Paul wrote to the Romans and said, for this, thou shalt not commit adultery. God means what he says. Men today redefine it, and they soften it. Men today will look at that and say, well, it's not adultery, it's just I'm having an affair. No, thou shalt not commit adultery. Then he said, thou shalt not kill, it's murder. Yeah, but he made me mad. That doesn't matter. Thou shalt not commit the act of murder. Thou shalt not steal. God means what he says. Well, but I'm due this. That doesn't matter. God means what he says. Thou shalt not bear false witness. Telling a lie in behalf of somebody else or telling a lie against somebody else? God says thou shalt not. And thou shalt not covet. When God says that, he means what he says. You consider Galatians 5, 19 through 21, the works of the flesh are manifest, which are these: adultery, fornication, uncleanness, lasciviousness, idolatry, witchcraft, hatred, variance, immolations, wrath, strife, seditions, heresies, envyings, murders, drunkenness, revelings, and such like. Of the which I tell you before, as I've also told you in time past, that they which do such things shall not inherit the kingdom of God. Now, you can buy into relativism and say, well, I'll decide what's right and what's wrong according to my circumstances. And you can do all kinds of accommodative thinking that you want to, and people will come along and say, well, that's okay. Whatever you do is your business. Who am I to say that you're wrong? But I can tell you who can say that you're wrong. The one that can tell you that you're wrong is Jehovah God. And God has said those who do those things shall not inherit the kingdom of God. They're going to die with eternal punishment unless they repent and do my will. The next time you're starting to try to justify doing something that in the back of your mind you think is wrong, or you know God has said is wrong, consider Adam and Eve. And remember, God does mean what he says. And Adam and Eve found out that God meant what he said, and death came to mankind because they violated God's law. Death will come to us in eternal condemnation if we violate God's law and do not repent. God means what he says. Man may not always mean it. You may not always mean what you say. But you mark it down. God does. And let that be a sobering reminder to you, and let it motivate you to listen to God and humble yourself to his will. For only by doing his will can you be saved.
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3: Throughout our society, very regularly, we hear this idea that people want to be accepted. Now, often our society means that we should accept people the way they are without insisting on any changes, without insisting upon them being obedient to God. That's not God's idea. In Ephesians chapter 1, verse 6, Paul says, "To the praise of the glory of His grace, by which He made us accepted in the Beloved." The Beloved is a reference to Christ. Paul is saying that in the Beloved, in Christ, we are accepted by God. Don't you want to be accepted by God? That only happens when you choose to be in Christ. Galatians 3 verse 27 says you get into Christ by being baptized into Him, immersed in water for the remission of your sins, and then you too can be accepted.
2: For more from the Collierville Church of Christ, visit colliervillecoc.org.
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6: Hello and welcome to the Everlasting Gospel. I'm B.J. 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
6: These Bible correspondence courses are absolutely free. 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
7: 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And now for our study today, B.J. Clark is going to preach the Everlasting Gospel.
6: Have you ever been invited to a very special event? You were so excited to receive the invitation to be a part of this. Maybe you wondered if others had also been invited that you would enjoy being in presence with. There's something in the Bible that's very special. It's called an invitation, and it comes on more than one occasion. As a matter of fact, we read about two great invitations that we want to focus on today. The first of which is found in Revelation chapter 22 and verse number 17, where we read these words, "And the Spirit and the bride say, Come. And let him that heareth say, Come. And let him that is athirst come, and whosoever will, let him take the water of life freely." Now, when you couple this invitation with another invitation that we read about in Matthew chapter 11, it becomes doubly special, because here we read in verse 28, Jesus himself saying, "Come unto me, all ye that labor and are heavy laden, and I will give you rest. Take my yoke upon you and learn of me, for I am meek and lowly in heart, and ye shall find rest unto your souls, for my yoke is easy and my burden is light." Have you ever stopped to think about the fact that Jesus, the very Son of God, has said to you and to me, "Come, come live with me. I want you to be a part of my family. I want you to spend eternity with me. Won't you come?" What a wonderful invitation that is. And then the Holy Spirit is depicted in Revelation 22 as saying, "Come." The bride of Christ, the church, is depicted

enjoy preaching God's word. We love it. And the reason we love it is because it gives us a chance to take good news and to spread it and to say, come, we have something very exciting to report to you. God's only begotten Son has invited you to come and be a part of His kingdom family if you're not already. Now, that's why this Bible Correspondence Course is so prominently featured on the program. It is just another way of saying, come and investigate this sacred book and read about these invitations that have been given to you by Almighty God. Come and see the wonderful truth of God's Word. And these invitations are very special and very precious. And that's what we're preaching about tonight in this particular message. Come. Now, what is implied by these invitations that we read about in Matthew 11 and Revelation chapter 22? If you really stop and think about what's involved in these invitations, there are some things implied, and four things in particular that we wish to note. Number one, the invitation by Christ for man to come unto Him implies that man is away from God. I would not say to someone that was already in the room with me, why don't you come on in? They're already there. And for Jesus to say, come unto me, implies that man, some men are not yet with Him. And so He says to them, come after me, come unto me, because they haven't yet done so. Now, why would Jesus say to some men, come? Why are they away from Christ? It's obviously implied that they are, but why are they away? Here's the answer. Isaiah 59, 1 and 2 says, your sins and your iniquities have separated you and your God. And the reason why we must come unto the Father is because we're away from the Father. And the only way back to the Father is to come by Jesus. He said, I am the way, the truth, and the life. No man cometh unto the Father but by me. He's the only way. But we are away from God. And that's why we need to come through Christ. Listen to 1 Kings 8:46. There is no man that sinneth not, says the Bible in that passage. No man. We're all away from God. All have gone astray, says Isaiah chapter 53. And then we read passages like Ecclesiastes 7 and verse 20. For there is not a just man upon the earth that doeth good and sinneth not. All have sinned and come short of the glory of God. Romans chapter 3 verse 23. And Romans 3 and verse 10, the same chapter says, there is none righteous, no, not one. And so it's apparent as to why God would say, come unto me. So many men are away from God and need to come to Him. This is exactly what we find in Ephesians chapter 2. When Paul is describing those Gentiles in the church at Ephesus, he says in verse number 11, remember, in time past, you were Gentiles in the flesh. And he says, at that time, you were without Christ. You were aliens from the commonwealth of Israel, strangers from the covenants of promise, having no hope and without God in the world. You were away from God, and you needed to come near. Well, there is the second point then there implied. If I am away from God, and God is inviting me to come unto Him, that implies that I can come. The implication in the invitation given, come, is that I can do so. How cruel would God be if He said, come, but I couldn't do it? Now, I want to praise this next illustration very carefully because I don't want to be construed as actually proposing to do this, but this is only hypothetical. But let me ask you a question. Suppose you were to take your child and you were to tie your child to a chair with some degree of rope, and then you were to say to your child, you see your favorite dessert over here? You would really like to eat this dessert, wouldn't you? Well, why don't you just come over and get it?

0: That would be barbaric and cruel and inhumane to treat your child that way. Especially to say, I know you want this, it's right in the room, but you know, you're not able to come and get it, are you? Come on over and get it. That's so cruel to invite someone to come and get something they're not even capable of coming to get. That is the way that some Calvinists have depicted our God. Here's salvation. It's so wonderful. It's so glorious. It's wonderful to be saved by the blood of Christ and to be saved by the cross of Christ. Yes, don't you want to be in the kingdom of Christ? Well, why don't you come? But you know what the Calvinists tell us? They say that some men can't come. That they're so totally depraved that when they hear the invitation to come, they cannot do so. That would make our God a monster, which he is not. When our God says, come, it's possible for man to do so. You don't know the problem? The problem is not with God, it's with man responding to God's invitation. In Matthew chapter 23, we read of Jesus Christ talking to Jerusalem. The residents of Jerusalem in that city are depicted. And listen to the statement that is made in Matthew 23:37. Oh, Jerusalem, this is Jesus talking. Jerusalem, thou that killest the prophets and stonest them which are sent unto thee, how often would I have gathered thy children together, even as a hen gathereth her chickens under her wings. Now watch. And ye would not. You wouldn't. I invited. I wanted to gather you. But you would not let me. Reminds me of another passage that is found in the book of John, chapter 5. And listen to the statement that is made in verse 40 of this text. It speaks still today to us. In this age, and ye will not come to me that you might have life. This is Jesus speaking to some Jews in John chapter 5. And he says to those Jews, and ye will not come to me that you might have life. It's your choice. You've chosen not to come. I've invited you, but you won't come. In the book of Luke, we see a story where invitations are being sent out in Luke chapter 14, and individuals are being invited to a feast, but they're not willing to come. And you'll notice in Luke chapter 14, as this parable unfolds, he says in verse number 8, when thou art bidden of any man to a wedding, don't sit in the chief seats. And then he says in verse 12, when you make a dinner or a supper, don't just call your friends. And then he talks about in verse 16, a man who made a great supper. And he bid many to come. He sent his servant at supper time to say to them that were bidden, come, for all things are now ready. Come to the feast. Come. The invitation implied that they could come, that they were willing to come. If they were only willing to come, they could come. But look at what happens. In verse 18, they all with one consent began to make excuse. The first said, well, I bought a piece of ground. I can't come. And the other said, well, I bought 5 yoke of oxen. I need to go prove them. Excuse me, I'm not going to be able to make it. And another said, well, I've married a wife, and therefore I cannot come. So that servant came and he showed his Lord these things, and his master of the house was angry. He said, now go out quickly into the streets and lanes of the city, bring in hither the poor, the maimed, the halt, the blind, and compel them to come in. Tell them there's room. For I say unto you that none of those men which were bidden, invited, shall taste of my supper. Now why wouldn't they taste? Because they hadn't been invited? Oh no, they'd been invited. But they refused the invitation. They turned it down. And it strikes me that it's so sad to think that Christ is offering salvation and eternal life to the whole world, to every man, because he tasted death for every man, Hebrews chapter 2 and verse 9. He's the propitiation for the sins of the whole world, 1 John chapter 2 and verse 2. And yet, so many will not come that they might have life. And so the invitation of Christ, it implies that man is away from God. It implies that man can come unto God. Now, which men? Just the rich? Just the educated? No, no. Listen to Acts 2:21. And whosoever shall call on the name of the Lord shall be saved. This is an echoing of the prophecy of Joel in Joel chapter 2, verses 28 to 32. And then what did Jesus say? Go into all the world and preach the gospel to every creature. That's right. Go in the world and preach the gospel to every creature, because whosoever believeth and is baptized shall be saved. He that believeth and is baptized shall be saved. And you notice the revelation we started with, Revelation 22, has the invitation, and then it says, whosoever will, let him come. A man by the name of Philip Brooks said this on one occasion. He said, I'm glad that God didn't write across the sky, Philip Brooks will be saved, because God might have had some other Philip Brooks in mind. But whosoever surely meaneth me. There is more than one B.J. Clark in the world. Years ago, I learned this when I received a telephone call about a painting that I had allegedly done, but it wasn't me. It was an artist in Knoxville, Tennessee, a female named B.J. Clark, who drove a pink Cadillac with a personalized license plate upon it that read B.J. Clark. And one of my friends moved into the area of Knoxville, Tennessee, thinking that he would go to the mall one day, the day before he came to services. He knew I preached there in that area. That's where he was planning to attend. And when he was walking down the mall parking lot aisle, he noticed this pink Cadillac with the personalized license plate that read B.J. Clark. And he thought, surely B.J. is not driving that. Well, this B.J. wasn't. But another B.J. Clark was. And I'm so glad that God didn't just put in the Bible, I love B.J. Clark, because that might not be me that he's talking about. But when God so loved the world that he gave his only begotten Son, that whosoever believeth in him should not perish but have everlasting life, that whosoever surely includes me. It includes all the B.J. Clarks of the world. Someone in this world probably has your name. Some of your names might be peculiar enough that you're the only one to wear it, but generally speaking, there's more than one person in the world that wears our name. If you don't believe that, just Google your name into the computer and see that there are quite a few people in this world perhaps wearing your name. But God doesn't mix up the identity. He loves all mankind. And that's why he could say, if any man come after me, let him take up his cross and follow me. Matthew 6:24. And that's why John 7:17 could say, whosoever willeth to do the will of the Father. Because every man is included in the promise. And then 2 Corinthians 5:17, if any man be in Christ, he is a new creature. Any man. Red, yellow, black, and white, they are precious in his sight. Jesus loves men of all colors and all creeds. And he calls them to one gospel. It doesn't matter how rich you may be or poor you may be. You are loved by the God of heaven. And Jesus tasted death for every man. But that brings me to the last two observations we wish to make in this message. We've observed that the fact that Christ has invited mankind to come implies that, number one, he can come. But it also implies, as we noted even first, that he's away and needs to come. But secondly, it implies that he can come. That though he is away, he's capable of coming to be with Christ. But there's a third implication, and that is this: that God is willing to receive me when I come. Do you know that I could go to the White House right now, and I could insist upon seeing the president, but that's no guarantee that he'll receive me. I don't have any special pipeline to the president. Maybe you do. But I don't have access. I would have to be granted access to gain an audience with the president of the United States. He would have to give someone word that he's willing to receive me when I show up at the gate. And perhaps all of us have gone to a gated community to visit someone, and they had to be willing to know that we were coming and then be willing to receive us when we come. We can buzz in and say, I'm here, and they can choose to either reject us or accept us. Now here's the beauty of it. If I will do what the Lord said do, then when I come, he will receive me. There's no doubt about this. In 1 Timothy chapter 2 and verse 4, listen to this beautiful statement. God desires that all men be saved and come to a knowledge of the truth. Who will have all men to come to a knowledge of the truth? 1 Timothy 2:4 says, and there's one mediator between God and man, the man Christ Jesus, and he wants to bring all of us with him and to say, yes, I'm the one through whom you gain access to the Father. Now, you know, I used to work some in the prisons preaching years ago when I lived in Knoxville, Tennessee. I couldn't just walk into the prison on my own authority. I had to have a representative with me that understood who I was and that was willing to grant me access to the prisoners and to teach them. And when I walked with him, I walked with a man that had authority to give me access to them. And he could get me in and get me out. Now, when it comes to the day of judgment, will Jesus vouch for you? Will Jesus speak up to the Father and say, oh yes, I know this man. I know this woman. My blood has washed their sins away. They've obeyed my gospel. I will vouch for them. Let them come in and see the Father. I'm so thankful that Jesus is my mediator. And I'm so thankful that according to 2 Peter chapter 3 and verse 9, the Lord is not willing that any should perish, but that all should come to repentance. He wants every man on earth to be saved. That's his ultimate desire. Unfortunately, not every man will receive the invitation, but it's not a lack of reception on the part of God. God's willing to receive us if we'll come in the manner in which he has directed, because even though we're laden with sin, the Bible describes God as a God who will pardon abundantly. Nehemiah chapter 9 and verse 17, Isaiah chapter 55 and verse 7. And you know what? We don't have to beg and to plead for God to forgive us and to receive us. I love to tell the story of the prodigal son, at least the ending. Some of the story is quite sad. Think of the father's broken heart when the son says, I'm leaving, and I don't even want to wait until you die to get what I have coming in my inheritance from you. I want it now. Give it to me. The father gives his son these goods, and his son leaves. And the Bible says that he took it all with him. Apparently, he was not intending to come back. But when he began to be in want, he suddenly realized that he needed the blessings that he could only find in his father's household. And so after he'd spent all of his substance in riotous living and wasted his life, at least that portion of it, He said, I will arise and go to my father and say, Father, I've sinned. And you know, he had to be willing to come to the Father. But then the Father had to be willing to receive him. Because if the prodigal had come back and the father had said, who do you think you are? You can just take your raggedy clothes and get out of here. Who do you think you are coming back? You shamed the family name and you think you can march right back in here? And that's not what the father said, is it? The father apparently was looking for him on a regular basis, saw him a great way off, Luke chapter 15 describes it, and he ran to meet him. He was more than willing to receive him. The prodigal had to come, the father had to receive. Now, I don't know what you may or may not have done in your life. It's not really my business. If you're watching by television and you're thinking about the sinful way you've lived your life, we have hope for you. That's why this is the everlasting gospel, good news. The good news is this. If you're really sorry for your sins and you long to be saved, you can be. By hearing the word of God, believing that Jesus Christ is the Son of God, that's necessary. If you don't do that, you'll die in your sins, John 8:24. Yes, you must repent of your sins because God has commanded all men everywhere to repent, Acts 17 and verse number 30. You must repent. And yes, you must confess that Jesus Christ is Lord to the glory of God the Father, Romans 10, 9 and 10. You must confess unto salvation. But then you must be baptized for the remission of your sins, Acts 2:38. The blood of Christ is powerful enough to wash away every sin stain, forgive you of every wrong thing you've ever done. God's calling you through His Word. He's inviting you. That implies that you are a way. It implies that you can come to Him. It implies that He will receive you when you come. And it implies, fourthly and finally, that He will bless you when you come. The prodigal, when he came back home, fatted calf was killed. They gave him a robe, put shoes on his feet. They had a party. It was a time of celebration. And there is celebration when sinners are saved from their sins and their thirst has been quenched by Jesus, the water of life. Why not write for one of these Bible correspondence courses? We'll be glad to send it to you absolutely free of charge. And join us again next time for the everlasting gospel.
1: 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In the book of Romans, we learn that we must hear and believe the gospel, Romans 10:17. We must repent of sins, Romans 2:4. We must confess faith in Christ, Romans chapter 10, verse 9 and 10. And we must be baptized into Christ, Romans 6:3 through 5. When we obey the gospel, the Lord adds us to His church, and we are then members of the churches of Christ, Romans 16:16. If we can assist you, please contact us. Be with us again next time on the Everlasting Gospel.
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4: James 1 verse 17 says, every good and perfect gift is from above, coming down from the Father of the heavenly lights, who does not change like shifting shadows. From the changing of the seasons, to the smell of a rose in the middle of summer, to the breath you just took while listening to this radio segment, is a creation and blessing of God. Everything is a blessing, and all of those blessings come from God. But it is important to remember that this earth is not our home. We might enjoy our life and we might love the things within this life, but as Christians, we are not of this world. And as a result, it is our spiritual obligation to set our focus on a goal much important than something material or worldly. So, why not live our life with the intention to attempt to earn the blessing of eternal life? Of course, we can never earn such a gift. Such a gift is a blessing that we are undeserving of, period. I know this, but it doesn't mean that we can't live with the intention to earn that blessing. It doesn't mean we can't say, hey God, thank you for giving me life and all the blessings within this life. Now I'm going to take that life and use those blessings to live for you. Make a resolution in your life this second. Make the resolution to live your life with the intention to earn the blessings that God has given you.
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5: Welcome to Fundamentals of Christianity with Gary Colley, based on the book by R.L. Colley. Gary Colley is a father to Glenn Colley and grandfather to Caleb Colley, all of whom appear regularly on the Gospel Broadcasting Network. And now, Gary Colley.
6: Thank you, and a very pleasant greeting, ladies and gentlemen. I am Gary Colley, evangelist of the Church of Christ. It's always my pleasure to greet you with the Gospel of Christ. We're certainly thankful that you're allowing us to be with you today, and certainly we're hopeful that you also have time to open your Bible, to have a pencil and paper handy, so that you may be able to jot down the scriptures that we'll use, either to study them later, or if you have questions, to be able to do that. It's always our grateful honor to come into the places where you are with these programs. It is indeed true that we are privileged to have the written Word of God. Hebrews 4:12 says, "For the Word of God is living and active and sharper than any two-edged sword, piercing even to the dividing asunder of soul and spirit, joint and marrow, and it is alive to discern the thoughts and the intents of a man's heart." What a pleasure it is to have the mind of God revealed to us in the book divine. 1 Corinthians 2, verse 9 through 11 says, "Eye hath not seen, nor ear heard, neither hath entered into the heart of man the things which God prepared for them that love him. But God revealed them unto us by his Spirit. For the Spirit searcheth all things, yea, the deep things of God. For what man knoweth the things of a man, save the spirit of man that is in him? And even so the things of God knoweth no man, save the Spirit of God." Now he said, we've not received, that is the apostles, the spirit of the world. But we've received the Spirit which is of God, that we might know the things freely given us of God. Which things we speak, not in words which man's wisdom teacheth, but which the Holy Spirit teacheth, comparing spiritual things with spiritual. In 2 Timothy 3 and verse 12, Paul said, "Yea, and all that would live godly in Christ Jesus shall suffer persecution. But he said, evil men and impostors shall wax worse and worse, deceiving and being deceived. But abide thou in the things which thou hast learned and been assured of, knowing of whom thou hast learned them, and that from a babe thou hast known the sacred scriptures that are able to make thee wise unto salvation by faith in me. All scripture inspired of God is profitable for doctrine, for reproof, for correction, for instruction in righteousness, that the man of God may be complete, thoroughly furnished unto every good work." Here's the wonderful thought then concerning the gospel and the power of God's word. It is complete authority, isn't it? It is to be that which we learn, that which we study, that which we obey, in order that we may be pleasing in the sight of God. Though many today deny the gospel, do not believe that it is what it ought to be, nor that they ought to obey it, it is still, my friends, the powerful means appointed by God for our eternal salvation. To all who will embrace it, it is able to save their souls. So in Romans 1:16, Paul said, "I'm not ashamed of the gospel of Christ, for it is the power," or the word is dynamite. "It is the power of God unto salvation unto everyone that believeth, to the Jew first and also unto the Greek. For therein is revealed the righteousness of God from faith unto faith, as it is written, the just shall live by faith." In Luke 8:11, he said, "The seed of the kingdom is the word of God." How wonderful to have the seed of the kingdom. Anywhere that seed is planted, the kingdom can be established. There is no way, my friends, that anyone can rattle a chain, as they say, all the way back to Pentecost. But we don't have to. If we plant a corn seed, it's going to reap corn. And it doesn't matter how many years intervene if it's kept dry. When it is put in the ground and moisture is taken, then it's going to produce corn. God made that law in the very beginning, that every seed would produce after its kind. And it's still true. And the seed of the kingdom is no different. The gospel planted will make only one thing. It will not make any member of any denominational body, but it will make only those who are members of the Lord's church. So understanding that, we see the power of God's word is so important. In 2 Timothy 4, verses 1 through 4, Paul gave the great charge to the young man Timothy. He said, "In the sight of God I charge you, and the Lord Jesus Christ, who shall judge the living and the dead at his appearing in his kingdom, preach the word. Be constant or instant in season and out of season. Reprove, rebuke, exhort with all longsuffering and doctrine. For the time will come when they will not endure sound doctrine, but after their own lusts they shall heap to themselves teachers. Having itching ears, they shall turn away their ears from the truth and be turned unto fables. But continue thou in all things. Do the work of an evangelist. Suffer the hardship. Fulfill thy ministry. For I'm already being offered, and the time of my departure is at hand. But I fought a good fight. I finished the course. I kept the faith. And henceforth there is laid up for me a crown of righteousness, which the Lord, the righteous judge, shall give unto me in that day, and not unto me only, but unto all of them that love his appearing." You know, Paul wrote perhaps 2/3 of the New Testament, and of course, he was very, very important to us in the writing of the truth. There are 4 personal letters given in the New Testament, and these, of course, were why Paul was a prisoner at Rome, not knowing what the verdict would be, whether he would live or die. But he says in these letters, there is 1 to Titus, 1 to Philemon, and 2 to the young man Timothy. The rest are written to churches. But Paul, of course, thought of Timothy so highly. This is indicated in the 2 letters which Timothy received, but also in Philippians 2, verse 19 through 22, he said, "I trust in the Lord Jesus to send to you Timotheus shortly, that I may also be of good comfort, and when I know of your state. For I have no man like-minded who will naturally or sincerely care for your state. For all seek their own interest, in other words, not the things which are Christ Jesus. But ye know the proof of him, that as a son with a father, he hath served with me in the gospel." Isn't that a wonderful thought? You know, generally, older men choose those who are their own age to be their companions, to be their closest associates. But here is Timothy, a very fortunate young man, because Paul was willing to help him in every way possible, and he had a very special interest by the Apostle Paul in him. He said he was as a son. He said he had no man like-minded, as was Timothy, who didn't seek their own, but they sought the betterment of the church and the nature and the faith which they ought to be seeking. So we find this a very solemn charge given to Timothy. 2 Timothy 4, 1 through 4. In the sight of God and the Lord Jesus Christ, can you believe that? And the angels, of course, would all testify if Timothy did not preach the word. In the judgment day, he would answer for that. I'm afraid many preachers today do not realize the seriousness of that charge. They're imposters. They are those who wax worse and worse because they have not followed the teachings of the New Testament. In 2 Timothy 2, 2, Paul said, "The things which thou hast heard of me among many witnesses, the same thing commit thou unto faithful men, who shall be able to teach others also." What does it mean to preach the word? When Paul gave that instruction, the very 3-syllable thought there, preach the word, what does he mean to preach the word? Well, does he mean to preach sentiment or popularity? Does he mean to preach Reader's Digest? Does he want him to preach Dear Abby? No, my friends, none of these things. He said, preach the word. Now, my friends, Acts 8 and verse 4 says, "Therefore they that were scattered abroad went everywhere preaching the word." Now, that was the important thing, wasn't it? In verse 5, Philip went down to the city of Samaria and preached Christ unto them. Then again, in Acts 8, verse 35, Philip opened his mouth and began at the same scripture and preached unto him Jesus. In Acts 2:14, Peter, standing up with the 11, lifted up his voice and he said unto them, "Ye men of Judea, and all ye that dwell at Jerusalem, be this known unto you, and hearken unto my word." So we learn here some very important things. What does it mean to preach the word? Well, it must mean to preach Christ. That's what they did when they went everywhere preaching the word. And when Philip went down to Samaria, he preached Christ unto them. So to preach Christ and to preach the word is one and the same thing. In Acts 8:12, it said, "When they believed Philip's preaching, things concerning the kingdom of heaven and the name of Jesus Christ, they were baptized, both men and women." Three things here. When they believed what? Philip's preaching. Things concerning the kingdom of heaven. That's the church. He preached about the church. When they believed Philip's preaching, things concerning the kingdom of heaven and the name or the authority of Jesus Christ. They were baptized. There's the third thing that Philip must have taught them. So here are three things that are involved in preaching the word, preaching Christ, preaching the things concerning the kingdom of heaven and the name of Jesus Christ, and preaching Jesus, as verse 35 says, when he said that Philip went down and opened his mouth and preached unto him Jesus. Well, some people don't think to preach Jesus is to preach the word. But the same man that said preach the word was also one who preached Christ, preached Jesus, preached the things concerning the kingdom of heaven and the name of Jesus Christ, so that men could be baptized in obedience to his word. No man for any reason, my friend, should slight that charge. In fact, Paul made it even more so when he said in Galatians 1:8 and 9, "Though we, the apostles, are an angel from heaven, preach any other gospel to you than that which we have preached unto you, let him be accursed. And as I said before, so say I now again, if any man preach any other gospel to you than that which you have received, let him be accursed. Do I now persuade men or God? Or do I seek to please men? Well, if I yet please men, I should not be the servant of Jesus Christ." What, my friends, would it have meant to Paul had he not preached Christ? Well, let's look at 1 Corinthians 9:16 just a minute. Paul said, "If I preach the gospel, I have nothing to glory of, for necessity is laid upon me, and woe is unto me if I preach not the gospel of Christ." Now, this is not the woe like you say to the mule when you want him to slow down or to stop, but this means miserable, wretched. And so Paul said, if I preach not the gospel, or if I preach the gospel, I have nothing to glory of, for necessity is laid upon me. But woe, misery, wretchedness is on me if I preach not the gospel of Christ. Well, if it were true with him, why would it not be true with us? When we have the powerful word of God, that which is appointed by God for the salvation of all men, my friends, why would we go in any other direction? Let me ask this question then in our thoughts today. What is the foundation of division and infidelity? Would you answer that question by saying, by not keeping and preaching only the word of God with respect? What do you think? Well, that's true, isn't it? Where men don't preach the word of God with respect and reverence, where they do not keep the word of God, then they go in many directions. We're hearing a lot today about community churches. Community churches, not the Lord's church, not the church of Christ, but rather community churches. What's the difference in them and those who are the churches of Christ? Well, it's very simple. One is striving to please Christ, and the other striving to please the community. And so, my friends, we find this division, infidelity coming, because men refuse just to preach the word like Paul and others have commanded us to do. Well, let me ask you this, my friends. Is there any conversion recorded where the word was not preached? Search your Bible through. Acts 2, verse 14, "Hear my words," Peter said. In verse 37 of Acts 2, "When they heard this, they were cut to the heart," or pricked in the heart, "and they cried out, men and brethren, what shall we do?" In Acts 8, 4 and 5, they went everywhere, down in Samaria and so forth, preaching the word. Every conversion has that in it. Then again in verse 35, concerning the eunuch, we find that Philip preached the word to him. He began at the same scripture where that man was studying. brought him all the way over to Christ. In Acts 10, verse 34, 35, Peter says to Cornelius, "Now I perceive that God is no respecter of persons, but in every nation, he that feareth him and worketh righteousness is accepted of him." Well, do you fear God? Do you reverence him? Do you keep those things which he has commanded? It is also said in Acts 16, verse 13 and 14, that Lydia, the seller of purple, heard the word of God and her heart was opened. And then she obeyed in baptism. The jailer also, he heard, "Believe on the Lord Jesus Christ and thou shalt be saved." And then they set about to teach him the word of God so that he could believe. He took them the same hour of the night and washed their stripes and was baptized, he and all of his straightway. Was the Bible always broken? Oh, yes, the word had to be spoken because that was the power of God unto salvation. In Acts 18 and verse 8, the Corinthians hearing, believed, and were baptized. In every instance, my friends, if you'll search your Bible through, it is always true that the word of God was spoken. Why is it that some men today say, "We don't have any need for the word of God. Let's just have an experience. Or let's preach something else beside the word of God." But my friends, that's the only power that God has sent to this earth to save man. And if it is not preached, then it cannot be obeyed. Well, is man called upon to take a step that God's word does not direct? The answer is no. In 2 Timothy 3:16 and 17, he says, "All scripture inspired of God is profitable for doctrine, for reproof, for correction, for instruction in righteousness, that the man of God may be complete, thoroughly furnished unto every good work." My friends, it's not a step. From the time we obey the gospel of Christ until we enter in through the pearly gates into the city of God or heaven, that is not directed by faith. That's the reason Paul said in 2 Corinthians 5:7, "We walk by faith and not by sight." Aren't you thankful that every step that you take is directed by the word of God? That powerful word, my friends, to walk by faith is the greatest thing anybody can do. Don't walk by your opinion. Don't walk by what some other man may say, but do what the Bible says. And if what some man says doesn't match the Bible, you know he's a false teacher. And so we need to be sure that we are walking in the steps of the Savior. Can any man direct his own steps? You remember the weeping prophet said in Jeremiah 10:23, "O Lord, I know the way of man is not in himself. It is not in man that walketh to direct his own steps." Well, we've emphasized the word and its power today. Let's ask the question, why do we preach the word of the Lord, the seed of the kingdom, and all the needs of man's spiritual welfare being met therein? Why is it so important? Well, it's the only way that subjects can come into the kingdom and grow, is by the word of God. As newborn babes, Peter said in 1 Peter 2 and verse 2, "You desire the sincere milk of the word, that you may grow thereby unto salvation." Have you ever watched a child come into this world and see how hungry they are to begin with? How they desire that milk. They can hardly wait for it. Same ought to be true with us in the word of God. Even in the 20th century, my friends, it has not changed. God provides all that we need for our spiritual welfare. In Ephesians 6, 10 through 17, he said, "Finally, brethren, be strong in the Lord and in the power of his might. Put on the whole armor of God, that you may be able to stand against the wiles of the devil. And having done all to stand, stand. Having your loins girt about with truth, having on the breastplate of righteousness, the helmet of salvation, have the girdle around you of truth, and be sure that you take the sword of the Spirit, which is the word of God." You know, every place is guarded except the back, I suppose. But if you ever turn away to run, the devil's going to get you. Well, my friends, how is man begotten? If this word is so important, provides all of our needs, it ought to provide for the begetting. You know, the begetting is the planting of the seed. We know that before a child is born, the seed has to be planted, and then 9 months later, the child is born. Well, in 1 Corinthians 4:15, Paul said, "Though you have 10,000 instructors in Christ, you have not many fathers. For in Christ Jesus, I have begotten you through the gospel." What is the seed? Well, it's the gospel. In James 1:18, of his own will begat he us by the word of truth, that we should become kind of a first fruits of his creature. Well, how is this done? Well, 1 Peter 1:22 and verses following says, seeing ye have purified your souls in obeying the truth through the Spirit unto unfeigned love of the brethren, see that you love one another with a pure heart fervently. Watch it now. Being begotten again, not of corruptible seed, but of incorruptible, by the word of God, which liveth and abideth forever. And all flesh is as the grass, the glory of man is the flower of the grass. The grass withereth and the flower falleth, but he who does the will of the Lord shall abide forever. No wonder Jesus said in John 3:3, except a man be born again, he shall not see the kingdom of heaven. He must be born of water and of the Spirit. That's what it means to be born again. Well, how is man made alive? In Psalms 119 and verse 50, he said, thy word hath quickened me. It's made me alive. That's what the word quickened means in the Bible. Verse 93 says, thy precepts have made me alive. And so in John 5:24-26, he says eternal life will be given to those who hear and walk in the way of his word. Now, my friends, we have eternal life in hope and in promise and in prospect, but no man has eternal life now. We understand that to be true. It is said in John 6:63, the Spirit giveth life, the flesh profiteth nothing. The words that I have spoken unto you, they are spirit and they are life. Ah, do we see how important the word is then? It not only is the begetting power, it makes men alive. It quickens them. Well, how is faith brought about anyway? And why is it needed? Well, in Hebrews 11:6, we find why it's needed. Because he says, without faith, it is impossible to please him. But he that cometh unto God must believe that he is, and that he is the rewarder of them that diligently seek after him. In John 6:44-45, he said, no man can come unto me except the Father that sent me draw him, and I'll raise him up in the last day. It's written in the prophets, they shall all be taught of God. Everyone that hath heard and learned cometh unto me. Well, no man can come to the Christ except the Father draw him. What is his drawing power? You know, a moment ago we noticed Romans 1:16, where Paul said, I'm not ashamed of the gospel of Christ, for it is the power of God unto salvation, to everyone that believeth, to the Jew first and also unto the Greek. For therein is revealed the righteousness of God, from faith unto faith, as it is written, the just shall live by faith. In Romans 10:17, we find how faith comes. He said, now faith cometh by hearing, and hearing by the word of God. And then again in Acts 15:9, he said, he made no distinction or difference between us and them, Jews and Gentiles, cleansing their hearts by faith. Now that's not faith only, my friends. Faith only is not taught in the New Testament. In fact, only one time is it mentioned in the New Testament, and that is in James 2:24. Where he said, you see how that by works a man is justified, and not by faith only. If we can't please God without faith, and yet we cannot have a saving faith without acting upon the commandments of God, then does that not help us to understand how faith is brought about and why it's so necessary? The power of God's word is there, isn't it? But it must be a power in our lives. Well, what is the means of conversion? Psalms 19:7 says, the word is perfect, converting the soul. And so, my friends, if you want to change your life, you must imbibe the word. You know, when you take a glass of milk and you want to get rid of that and put water in there, you simply turn on the spigot and the water entering that runs the milk out. Well, when you obey the word of God, fill your life with it, it'll run sin and ignorance out of your life. But Jesus said in Matthew 13:15, for this people's heart is waxed gross. Their ears are dull of hearing, their eyes they have closed. And lest happily they shall see with their eyes and hear with their ears and understand with their hearts and turn again, and I will save them. In 1 Peter 1:22, again, he said, seeing you've purified your souls in obeying the truth through the Spirit unto unfeigned love of the brethren, see that you love one another with a pure heart fervently. Well, how are we sanctified? Some people think maybe that's a miracle. When we're set apart to God's service, sanctified. No, no. John 17:17 says, sanctify them through thy truth. Thy word is truth. In Ephesians 5:25-26, we find the Lord saying there that he wanted to purify and save the church. He said, husbands, love your wives, even as Christ also loved the church and gave himself up for it, that he might sanctify and cleanse it by the washing of water with the word. And so that's the way we're sanctified, the way we're cleansed. How are we made clean? By the word. John 15:3, Jesus said to his apostles, already you're clean because of the word which I have spoken unto you. The word spoken by Christ is able to cleanse the soul. And when it is obeyed, as Peter says, it is God's power to save. So what is the means by which we're saved? Let's ask James that question. In James 1:21, he said, wherefore, putting away all filthiness and overflowing of wickedness, receive with meekness the implanted word which is able to save your souls. It's able. It's not weak. No, no, it's not weak. It's powerful. It is the powerful word of God. No wonder Paul said to Timothy, you preach the word. What is the means by which we're saved? Why, it's the engrafted, implanted word. Remember, Luke 8:11 says the word is the seed of the kingdom. Now, my friends, God did not make and deliver a plan of salvation to us, knowing all the while that he was going to have to save people before the plan would work. No, no. The plan of salvation revealed in the Bible is God's power to save. Now, how must Christians grow? Well, 2 Peter 3:18 says, but grow in the grace and the knowledge of our Lord and Savior Jesus Christ. And we noticed in 1 Peter 2:1-2 a moment ago, as newborn babes, desire the sincere milk of the word that you may grow thereby. You know, obeying the gospel is a lifetime labor. We often talk of obeying the gospel when we refer to the primary principles of the gospel of faith, repentance, confession, and baptism. But my friends, we have to obey the gospel all of our lives. The powerful word of God will keep us in the way, will direct our feet correctly, and one day we shall sweep through the beautiful city's gates of heaven, and we will be where Abraham sought for a city which hath foundations, whose builder and maker was God. What gives us light? We need light, do we not? But Psalms 119, the longest chapter in all the Bible, verse 105 says, thy word is a lamp to my feet and a light unto my pathway. In verse 130, he said, the opening of thy word giveth light. It giveth understanding unto the simple. What is he talking about? He's talking about the glorious, wonderful word of God, how powerful it is. No more power is found anywhere. No greater promises are found anywhere. And no greater are needed anywhere. So when we talk about the Word of God, it is the light that's able to sanctify, make us clean, keep us in the pathway all the way home, and give us life. Well, how do we get spiritual wisdom? Spiritual wisdom comes from the sacred writing, 2 Timothy 3:14-15. We're to pray for wisdom, James 1:5, but it comes in our study of the Word of God. How do we become partakers of the divine nature? Well, 2 Peter 1:3-4 says it's through the offers of the gospel. So in all of this, no man can reject the gospel and receive Christ. Been a good to be with you. Until we meet you again, we must bid you a very pleasant good day.
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2: It's 71 degrees.
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4: One time a few years ago, the children and teens in our congregation were studying the book of Acts in preparation for Bible Bowl. We asked them to read the entire book every month until competition. Teresa was on her fifth read when she wrote this article. And the one thing that became increasingly apparent to her was this. Becoming a Christian is not complicated. We just need to follow the teachings and examples of early Christians as found in this great book. Those who heard about Jesus believed that he was the Son of God, as is reported in Acts 8:37, Acts 15:7, Acts 16:31, Acts 19:4. Belief is essential for us too. It is something we do, but it is not a work of merit. Believers were told to repent on the day of Pentecost in chapter 2, verse 38, and at Mars Hill, Acts 17, verse 30. Repentance is just as important today. It is something we do, but it is not a work of merit. It is an expression of obedient faith for those seeking salvation. Confessing Jesus as the Son of God was necessary for salvation, Acts 8:37. Confession is something we do with our mouth, but it is not a work of merit. It is obediently pledging our allegiance to the King, Jesus. Baptism, immersion in water, was commanded for the remission of sins. We see people following through on that in chapter 2, verse 41, chapter 8, verses 12 and 13, chapter 8, verse 38, and on we could go. Baptism is something we do, but it is not a work of merit. It is an expression of obedience. Baptism is a call to God to wash away our sins, Acts 22:16. Every conversion in the book of Acts culminated with baptism. The gospel accounts and the books following Acts confirm the necessity of baptism for the remission of sins. Places like Matthew 28:19, Mark 16:16, and Romans chapter 6, verses 3 and 4. Also, let us not forget that every step to salvation is based upon God's grace, His unmerited favor. Nearly 2,000 years ago, He offered His only Son. Salvation is a gift, but we must meet the conditions of obedience to claim the gift as our own. Romans chapter 5, verse 15. Today, if you go to a street corner and ask passersby, "What must I do to be saved?" you would likely receive many differing answers. The growth of denominationalism has turned salvation into a smorgasbord. The truth is, becoming a Christian is not complicated.

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By doing so, we hope to strengthen your relationship with God. 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By signing up for this correspondence course, you can take the first step in strengthening your relationship with God. 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If you follow Him and His Word, you will come to know the true meaning of life.

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1: Welcome to a time of Bible readings and hymns with your host, David Kenny, of the Wadsworth Church of Christ on West Good Avenue in Wadsworth, Ohio.

Matthew chapter 3. In those days came John the Baptist preaching in the wilderness of Judea, and saying, Repent ye, for the kingdom of heaven is at hand. For this is he that was spoken of by the prophet Isaiah, saying, The voice of one crying in the wilderness, Prepare ye the way of the Lord, make his paths straight. And the same John had his raiment of camel's hair, and a leathern girdle about his loins, and his meat was locusts and wild honey. Then went out to him Jerusalem, and all Judea, and all the region round about Jordan, and were baptized of him in Jordan, confessing their sins. But when he saw many of the Pharisees and Sadducees come to his baptism, he said unto them, O generation of vipers, who hath warned you to flee from the wrath to come? Bring forth therefore fruits meet for repentance. And think not to say within yourselves, We have Abraham to our father. For I say unto you, that God is able of these stones to raise up children unto Abraham. And now also the axe is laid unto the root of the trees. Therefore every tree which bringeth not forth good fruit is hewn down, and cast into the fire. I indeed baptize you with water unto repentance, but he that cometh after me is mightier than I, whose shoes I am not worthy to bear. He shall baptize you with the Holy Ghost and with fire, whose fan is in his hand, and he will thoroughly purge his floor, and gather his wheat into the garner, and will burn up the chaff with unquenchable fire. Then cometh Jesus from Galilee to Jordan unto John to be baptized of him. But John forbade him, saying, I have need to be baptized of thee, and comest thou to me? And Jesus answering said unto him, Suffer it to be so now, for thus it becometh us to fulfill all righteousness. Then he suffered him. And Jesus, when he was baptized, went up straightway out of the water, and lo, the heavens were opened unto him, and he saw the Spirit of God descending like a dove, and lighting upon him. And lo, a voice from heaven, saying, This is my beloved Son, in whom I am well pleased.

Friends, let's pause and consider some very important matters regarding prayer. Some time ago, I started just kind of jotting down phrases when someone else would pray that just captured exactly what I felt or I thought was just wonderful in the way that they were speaking to God. One of those phrases was, quote, "Father, we know that we're not worthy of a single glance from Thee." Consider the weight of that statement. That's humility in recognition of the Almighty God. As we're privileged to come into His presence in prayer, and we have His ear to hear us as He cares for us, and yet how true it is that we're unworthy of even a single glance from Almighty God. But you see, God loves us. God cares about us. God wants us to be saved and to live with Him forever in that prepared home of the soul. We are unworthy, and yet God says that we are worth more individually than the whole world. How great it is. And we need to consider that, how great it is that God loves us and will listen to us and cares about us. On that resurrection morning when the

I'm Caleb Colley, and we're on the Rock. Suppose I gave you something and told you to guard it very carefully. You'd assume that what I had given you was of great value or importance, and you'd be right. The Apostle Paul told the young preacher Timothy in 1 Timothy 6:20 to guard what Paul had committed to his trust. What's Paul talking about? What's so precious that Timothy should take great care to protect it? It's the gospel, the truth of God as revealed in the letter Paul wrote to Timothy. You see, Paul knew that there would be people who would want to distort the truth, trash the gospel, and convince Timothy to do things which were against God. So Paul gives Timothy fair warning: protect and defend the truth. Knowledge of the truth is valuable, and it deserves our protection and defense. Jesus guarded the truth. John writes in John chapter 1 and verse 14 that Jesus was full of grace and truth, and he told people nothing but the truth. Mark 1:14 says that Jesus preached the gospel of God, and the Pharisees and Sadducees tried to discredit Jesus and distort the gospel, but Jesus protected it. Paul said in Philippians 1 verse 17 that he was set for the defense of the gospel. He was ready. Are you? I'm Caleb Colley, hoping you'll join us next time on the

Whosoever shall call on the name of the Lord shall be delivered. In Acts 2, on the day of Pentecost, when the church was established, Peter told the people gathered there in Jerusalem, "This is that day which was spoken by the prophet Joel." Joel had said, those in that day who called on the name of the Lord would be saved. So what these people did in Acts 2 that constituted calling upon the name of the Lord shows what we must do in order to be saved by calling upon His name. And in Acts 2, we see that they gladly received His word and were baptized. In Acts 22:16, the Apostle Paul relates the account of his conversion. He said he was told to arise and be baptized and wash away his sins, calling on the name of the Lord. The question is, have you called upon the name of the Lord as did Saul of Tarsus, the Apostle Paul, as did those people on Pentecost? I'm Jim Dearman. Oh.

I'm Caleb Colley, and we're on The Rock. If the Bible really is from God, then you would expect it to claim inspiration for itself. You would expect to read something like, "This book is from God." If the Bible never claimed to be from God, then we safely could assume that it did not originate with Him. The truth, though, is that the Bible does claim to be inspired. In fact, over 2,700 times, the Bible says something like, "The Lord said," or "the word of the Lord." This is astounding, considering the fact that most Bibles only have about 1,300 pages. This means that, on average, the Bible claims to be the Word of God twice on every page. Let's consider just two such passages. One of the best-known claims for inspiration comes from 2 Timothy 3, verses 16 and 17. "All Scripture is given by inspiration of God and is profitable for doctrine, for reproof, for correction, for instruction in righteousness, that the man of God may be complete, thoroughly equipped for every good work." Then we have the words of the Apostle Peter in 2 Peter 1, verses 20 and 21. "No prophecy of Scripture is of any private interpretation, for prophecy never came by the will of man, but holy men of God spoke as they were moved by the Holy Spirit." Now that's a bold claim for inspiration. I'm Caleb Colley, hoping you'll join us next time on The Rock.

When young people look in the mirror, it's very difficult for them to think, someday I'll be old. But unless the body fails them or they die, someday they will be old. For the young, growing old is like a fairy tale. They look in the mirror and see smooth, tight skin, bright, sparkly eyes, and the beauty of youth. They look at the elderly and say, I'll never grow old. But they do. The body grows old and dies, but the spirit, it lives on for eternity. The body is the home of the soul on earth, but where is the home of your soul in eternity? That part is up to you. For the hour is coming in which all who are in the graves will hear his voice and come forth, those who have done good to the resurrection of life, and those who have done evil to the resurrection of condemnation. I'm Don Blackwell with 60 Seconds About the Second Coming. And remember, the Lord may come again at any second.

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1: Blessed are the merciful, Jesus spoke in Matthew chapter 5, for they shall obtain mercy, at verse 7. Without mercy, love is denied one of its most important expressions, and forgiveness becomes impossible. Though God loved the world so much as to give for its redemption His only begotten Son, that redemption is unavailable to the unloving and unforgiving. While the merciful are promised to receive from God in kind the mercy they have shown, and more also, today's word fitly spoken.
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0: It's 71 degrees.
2: Welcome to Search the Bible. I'm Bill Brandstatter, the preacher for the Marion, Illinois Church of Christ. Great to have you with us as we search the Bible today. And our text is from Luke 8, and we're going to be reading verse 18 for our scripture text. We'll be back with that scripture reading right after this song.

Our scripture reading today taken from Luke 8, verse 18. Therefore take heed how you hear, for whoever has, to him more will be given, and whoever does not have, even what he seems to have, will be taken from him. Today we're talking about how to hear. Stay tuned as we search the Bible.

Again, it's great to have you with us today on Search the Bible. Just a reminder, the singing on the broadcast this morning comes from the Edmond, Oklahoma Church of Christ. What have you heard recently about the coronavirus or in the past few months? Wear a mask. Don't wear a mask. The virus can spread on hard surfaces. The virus doesn't easily spread on hard surfaces. Maybe you've heard, wash your hands for 20 seconds. Sanitize your hands with hand sanitizers. All these things we've heard regarding the coronavirus. Our lives are filled with pieces of information we hear and then incorporate into our lives. Jesus said in our text, take heed how you hear. In Mark's account, in Mark 4, verse 24, we find our Lord saying, be careful what you hear. So how we hear and what we hear are very important. When it comes to salvation and heaven, what we hear is even more important than anything else we can or will hear. What we hear is important, but how we hear it determines whether we will act upon it. Notice the statement from our Lord again centers in our text on how we hear.

the noble and good heart keep it and bear fruit with patience. Notice in the parable of the sower, sometimes called the parable of the soil, and I've even heard it called the parable of the seed, the emphasis is on what was heard and what happened after what was heard occurred. So we want to call this the parable of the hearer, just for the sake of our learning today. First, there has to be a preparation for hearing. This parable is about one about preparation and about soils and hearing. Notice again verse 15, the ones that fell on the good ground are those who, having heard the word with a noble and good heart, keep it and bear fruit with patience. Notice their heart was noble and good even before the seed fell on it. And then they kept it and bore fruit with patience. Sometimes we have to be ready to hear a message. And on the day of Pentecost in Acts chapter 2, as Peter and the others stood up and preached, and we have Peter's sermon recorded, Peter said, "Men of Judea and all who dwell in Jerusalem, let this be known to you. Heed my words." But sometimes we're not prepared for hearing because of maybe bias that has come into our minds, or perhaps we think someone is going to say something they're not going to say. We're reminded of Nathanael in John 1 verse 46, who asked the question, "Can any good thing come out of Nazareth?" And Philip said, "Come and see." You know, we access our Facebook page, we tune in our television, we open our Bibles, we enter the assembly, we turn on our phone. How prepared are we to hear before all those things happen? Let me remind you the purpose of parables explained by Jesus in Luke chapter 8. "To you it's been given to know the mysteries of the kingdom." This is verse 10 of Luke chapter 8. "The kingdom of God, but to the rest it's given in parables, because seeing they may not see, and hearing they may not understand." So Jesus presented the parables so they could understand. The way of Christ was prepared by a preacher, John the Baptist, Matthew 3, 1 and 2. And the word "preach" there in Matthew 3 can mean to proclaim or herald. That's the Greek word kurios. John preached the kingdom of heaven is at hand. So God's plan of salvation came through a message that was preached for others to hear. And as we hear God's message preached, are we ready and willing to hear it? Are we preparing our minds to receive the message, or do we already have our minds made up as to who is saved, who is not saved, what the Bible says, what the Bible doesn't say? Listen to what Paul wrote in Romans 10, verse 13. And I want you to notice here what he says about what's heard. You all are familiar, perhaps, with Romans 10, verse 13. "Whoever calls on the name of the Lord shall be saved." Then he asks this question: "How then shall they call on him in whom they have not heard?" So they got to hear about him, don't they? "And how shall they believe in him of whom they have not heard? Or how shall they hear without a preacher?" Notice he says, "heard, heard, and hear" three times in verse 14 of Romans 10. "And how shall they preach unless they are sent? As it's written, how beautiful are the feet of those who preach the gospel of peace, who bring glad tidings of good things. But they have not all obeyed the gospel, for Isaiah says, Lord, who has believed our report?" So what they hear and what they believe is to be the gospel. So then, Paul concludes that section in verse 17, "So then faith comes by hearing, and hearing by the word of God. But I say, have they not heard? Yes, indeed, their sound has gone out over all the earth, and their words to the ends of the world. Whoever calls on the name of the Lord shall be saved, and faith is produced by what is heard." That's what this section tells us. God's plan for saving man is a preaching plan. In 1 Corinthians 1:21, God chose the foolishness of the message preached to save those that believe. In Acts chapter 2, after Peter tells those to whom he's preaching, "This Jesus whom you've crucified has been made both Lord and Christ," the Bible says, when they heard this, they were cut to their hearts. What they heard caused them to be cut to their hearts and ask the question, "Men and brethren, what shall we do?" And you remember Peter's response? "Let every one of you be baptized in the name of Jesus Christ for the remission of sins, and you receive the gift of the Holy Spirit." Sometimes perhaps we hear someone just to argue a point. That may be in the normal walks of life or even in religious circles. Perhaps we wait
to hear a key phrase to trigger something.

0: something in our minds. But to prepare my hearing, my heart must be open. In Acts chapter 16, Lydia, there in Philippi, heard Paul preached, and the Bible says the Lord opened her heart to heed those things spoken by Paul. Acts 16, verse 14. Sometimes individuals just want to hear what they want to hear. Maybe we're all like that to a point sometimes. We want to hear what we want to hear. But regarding salvation, regarding what the Bible says, what if we just heap to ourselves people who say what we want to hear and we're not willing or ready to hear anything else? Listen to what Paul told Timothy in 2 Timothy 4, verse 3. Let's start with verse 2. Preach the word. Be ready in season and out of season. Convince, rebuke, exhort with all longsuffering and teaching. For the time will come when they will not endure sound doctrine, but according to their own desires, because they have itching ears, they will heap up for themselves teachers, and they will turn their ears away from the truth and be turned aside to fables. Fables, of course, are good moral stories with happy endings. So here were some folks that Paul was talking about that would be Christians or that were saved, and they turned their ears away from truth and turned to what they wanted to hear. Itching ears, it says in this text. Some in New Testament times were dull of hearing. Hebrews 5:11 says, of whom we have much to say and hard to explain, since you have become dull of hearing. In our text is a rather significant statement that we want to kind of point out in our first point here, preparation for hearing. And again, our text is in Luke chapter 8. Remember, we're zeroing in here on verse 18. And Jesus says, take heed how you hear. Well, earlier in the text, he also said this, let him who has ears hear. He also said that in Revelation chapter 2, verses 11, 17, and 29, and Revelation 3, 6, 13, and 32. You might recognize those particular verses. Those are the verses of the letters to the seven churches of Asia. And every one of them were told, he who has an ear, let him hear. Again, in our text in Luke 8, verse 8, he who has ears, let him hear. So we have to get ourselves ready to hear. The Geneva Study Bible in Luke 8, verse 18 has this comment. That is, with what mind you come to hear the word of God and how you behave yourselves when you have heard it. I think that's a good explanation of what's being said by Jesus in Luke 8, verse 18. So first, we have to prepare ourselves to hear. Number two, we have to have a priority of hearing, planning on doing something with what we hear. James wrote in James 1, verse 19, let every man be swift to hear, slow to speak, and slow to wrath. It's interesting, that term there, swift to hear. It means I'm ready and willing to hear it, and I'm going to do something with it afterwards. Slow to speak, slow to wrath. Two verses after that, in James 1:21, James writes, receive with meekness the implanted word, which is able to save your souls. So you see, I can't be saved just by feelings, or just by notions or intuitions, or just by thinking that I'm okay because my family members were Christians. I have to receive something, and I have to receive it in the right way. James 1:21, receive with meekness the implanted word. King James Version says engrafted. This is the New King James Version. I like the word implanted word, which is able to save your souls. I've got to know what the word of God says regarding salvation. And my priority of hearing the word has to be that I want to receive it so I can save my soul. Perhaps someone today would say, well, preacher, you better make it good. I have many important things that could engage my thinking. Sometimes the results of hearing is placed all on the preacher, but the responsibility is on the hearer also. Let every man be swift to hear, slow to speak, slow to wrath. The emphasis on hearing is significant in the Bible. We're quoting from James 1. We've quoted verse 19 and verse 21. In verse 22, James writes, be doers of the word and not hearers only, deceiving your own selves. So if I think that all I can do is just hear the word of God, but not act upon it, James says, I'm deceiving myself. Now, our second point here we're talking about is the priority of hearing. So I have to put a priority on hearing and then planning on doing. So in James 1:22, the idea here is they planned on doing the words they heard, not just hearing it. In Luke 8, verse 11, again, the seed is the word of God. And we talked about how this was on the heels of the parable that Jesus gave. Nothing wrong with the seed. The problem was the way people heard it. God's word is living and powerful, sharper than any two-edged sword. Pierces even to the dividing of soul and spirit, of joint and marrow. It's the discerner of the thoughts and the intent of the heart. God's word is living and powerful. And if we hear it and we incorporate it in our lives, it can change our lives for the better. Joshua 3, verse 9, the words, we hear these words, hear the words of the Lord. In Matthew 17, verse 7, on the Mount of Transfiguration, there was Moses and Elijah and our Lord. And a voice from heaven, God the Father, said, this is my beloved Son in whom I'm well pleased. Hear him. In other words, don't hear Moses anymore. The old law is gone. Don't hear Elijah, the prophetic words anymore, but rather hear my Son. Listening seems to be a lost art. People will often hear, but not really listen. The real problem in the parable of the sower, as it's sometimes called, we're calling it the parable of the hearer for the sake of our lesson today. The real problem is not the sower, but with the hearer. Notice again, we'll begin in verse 12. Those by the wayside, that is, the seed sown by the wayside, are the ones who hear. Then the devil comes and takes away the word out of their hearts, lest they should believe and be saved. Perhaps their heart was closed or untouchable. Mind have been closed with pride. Their mind may have been closed because they didn't want to receive a new truth. And then watch this, verse 13. But the ones on the rock are those who, when they hear, they receive the word with joy, and these have no root, who believe for a while and in time of temptation fall away. They failed to think things out first. Jesus talked about counting the cost. Here are some folks who obviously didn't count the cost. They didn't think things out before they heard the word and received it. Verse 14. The ones that fell among the thorns are those who, when they have heard, they go out and are choked with cares, riches, and pleasures of life and bring no fruit to maturity. Here are some hearers with excessive interest in life. And we all have these, don't we? Cares, riches, pleasures of life. Perhaps we all are affected by those in some cases. But you see, the problem was they heard it, but they were choked with those things. They let those things get the best of them. And then finally, we have the right kind of hearer, and this is where not only hearing but listening comes in, and this is where what James talks about, be doers of the word and not hearers only. The ones that fell on the good ground are those who, having heard the word with noble and good heart, keep it and bear fruit with patience. There's a good commentary on what James said, be doers of the word and not hearers only. So we have the preparation of hearing, and we have the priority of hearing. Our priority on hearing the Word of God should always be, what does the Bible say? And if the Bible says something other than what I believe, then I need to seriously consider, what do I believe? Am I believing something that's not in the Bible? Then what do I do? And the answer is, of course, change what we believe to fit what the Bible says. Number three, the placing of the hearers. Again, in our text, by the wayside, the rock, the thorns, good ground. A person should not be just an indifferent hearer or forgetful hearer. James talks about the person that's a forgetful hearer and looks in the mirror and goes away and forgets what manner of man he was. We shouldn't be a hearer with itching ears or a dull hearer that we mentioned earlier. But I should pay attention to what I hear. Again, Mark 4:24. Mark has an account of the parable of the sowers, and then he has the words of Jesus, be careful what you hear. Now, this is not a contradiction. Some might say, why does Mark say what you hear? And Jesus says, how you hear? And the answer is not that it's a contradiction. The answer could be two areas. Number one, it was two different audiences, and Jesus said basically the same thing, just worded it a little differently. Or number two, Jesus said what you hear and how you hear, and because of who Mark is writing to, Mark put the word what in and used that one, and Luke, on who's writing to, he used the word how. But the how of this text is the manner of hearing, and the what of Mark's text is the matter of hearing. And both are important. The manner of hearing and the matter that is heard. When we hear something, what is it we're hearing? And then number two, how do we hear it? Nehemiah 8:3 said the ears of all the people were attentive to the book of the law. Perhaps we have information overload today. There is information everywhere and hearers everywhere. Let me ask you a question, not to get political or not to pry into people's lives, but just questions on what we hear and how we hear it. How do we hear when the government speaks? How do we hear when our spouse speaks? Is it with selective hearing? How do we hear when our kids or our grandkids speak? And how about this? How do we hear when someone says something different religiously than what we believe? How do we hear it? The placing of the hearers. Our fourth point in our lesson today, the persistence of hearers. Most hearing has some kind of response. Some might retreat, back up, and don't do what's being said. In John 6, verse 60, when they heard this, the Bible says, they said, "This is a hard saying. Who can understand it?" Verse 66 of John 6 says, "From that time, many of his disciples went back," see, they retreated, "and walked with him no more." Sometimes when people hear the Bible or hear what the Bible says, they may back up and say, "I don't want to read the Bible anymore," or, "The Bible is going against what I believe." Some people will retreat. Others will resist. Acts 7, verse 51, "You stiff-necked and uncircumcised in heart and ears, you always resist the Holy Spirit as your father did, so do you." Others might reject what they hear. Acts 28, verse 24, "Some were persuaded by the things which were spoken, and some disbelieved." They rejected it, you see. But we need to research. Acts 17, 11, "They received the word with all readiness, and they searched the scriptures daily to find out whether these things were so." Friends, whenever you hear preaching, wherever you hear it at, always make sure you search the scriptures to make sure what is being said and preached and taught is really so by the word of God. Then we need to respond to it. Acts 2, verse 37, "They were cut to their hearts, and they said, 'Men and brethren, what shall we do?'" And we need to rejoice. When the Gentiles heard the gospel preached, in Acts 13, 48, the Bible says, "When the Gentiles heard this, they were glad, and they glorified the word of God." Isn't that wonderful? A person should hear with the idea of understanding, Luke 8, verse 10. And we should hear with the idea of obeying what we hear regarding the gospel of Christ. If the Bible says, "He that believes and is baptized shall be saved," then that's what I need to do. Believe the gospel and be baptized in order to have my sins forgiven. Now, somebody may say something else. Someone may tell us something else. We might resist it or retreat from it or reject it, but we need to research it and then respond and rejoice. What does the Bible say about salvation? What does the Bible say regarding what I must do to be saved? Let's review a bit what we've learned today. First of all, I must prepare myself to hear and make sure my heart is a good and noble heart, like in Luke 8, verse 15. And then when I hear the word, I can keep it or do it and bear fruit with patience. Number two, I must put priority on hearing. And the priority comes on planning on doing something with what I hear. And remember, again, I should be careful of the matter of hearing, what I hear, and the manner how I hear. Then the placement of the hearers. Where do I fit in this parable? Am I on the wayside? Am I on the rock? Am I one that's on the thorns? Or is that the ground that the seed was sown on? Or am I one of those ones on the good ground? Am I a hearer that pays attention to what is heard? Or do I just forget it? And I should pay attention at all times what is being heard. What about my persistence? Do I persist in rejecting, retreating, resisting? Or do I persist in researching and making sure what's being taught is from the Word of God? Do I respond then to what the Word of God says? And once I respond, am I one who rejoices when I hear the Word of God and obey it? Friends, we would like to help you in your understanding of the Word of God. If you haven't done so already, we'd like to offer a free Bible study course to you. It's a good resource for you to study the Bible, to help you to see what the Bible says about salvation and about the church and about what you must do to be saved. We offer this every broadcast, and again, let me remind you, this is absolutely free. We don't want you to send any money to any ministries. We don't ask for your money. We're sending this to you absolutely free. It's an 8-lesson Bible study course. It's conducted strictly by mail. No one will pressure you to try to hurry up and finish it in any set period of time. You can do it in the privacy of your own home. And if you're not getting out very much, it's a good thing to be doing, studying your Bible in the privacy of your own home. We send you lesson number one with a self-addressed stamped envelope. You finish lesson number one, there's an answer sheet on the back. You tear off the answer sheet and mail it back in that self-addressed stamped envelope. We'll grade it, and we'll send you lesson two with another self-addressed stamped envelope, and we'll go that way through eight easy lessons. When you get all done, you'll get a beautiful certificate that says you completed a Bible study course. If you'd like that Bible study course, there are several ways to contact us. First of all, you can write Search the Bible, P.O. 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Today, if you get a chance, sign up, call in, write us for that free Bible study course, and we'll get it out to you just as quickly as possible. 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Box 52, Marion, Illinois, 62959. Thank you so much for tuning in today, and we need to make sure we're careful how we hear. We hope you have a very blessed day. Thank you so much for tuning in. Remember, God loves you, and we love you too. We hope you'll be back with us again next week when, once again, we search the Bible.
1: Hello, my name is Griffin Collins, and I have an exciting announcement. We will begin releasing a weekly devotional on Facebook titled Matters That Matter. In these weekly devotionals, we will discuss topics that are important and specific to the Lord's church today. What does the Bible say about trusting others? Am I required to be faithful as a Christian? I pray that you will follow along with us as we explore matters that matter today.
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3: It's 7:29. In Mark chapter 1 and verse 35, we read, "And rising very early in the morning, while it was still dark, he departed and went out to a desolate place, and there he prayed." Successful people prioritize. They know what needs to be done immediately and what can wait until later. Think about a top CEO or a professional athlete. They have so many dedicated hours, intense focus, and countless sacrifices made along the way. Knowing how to prioritize is key to success. And then you find Jesus in Mark 1 and verse 35. Jesus was God in the flesh. Even Jesus set an example of prioritizing. While it was still dark and sacrificing some of his well-earned sleep, Jesus chose to start his day with his Father. Jesus knew he needed time to be restored, refreshed, and renewed. He needed encouragement and strength for the day ahead. Now, if Jesus needs time with God, I know you and I sure do. Jesus shows us that the most important appointment every day is that first appointment with God. We need to begin our days being renewed and strengthened by our Heavenly Father. Starting our days with God means leaning on His strength rather than our strength throughout the day. It means staying focused on who we are and why we're here. It means following the example of Jesus and starting every day with God. First things first. Thank you for being with us. Continue watching GBN.
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For generations, Mediterranean sailors passed tales of terrible storms on the sea. Experienced mariners respected the seasons and watched the skies and responded to crises. Their lives depended on it. When God hurled a storm at a ship bound for Tarshish in Jonah 1, the captain and the crew, it says, were afraid and each cried out to his God, Jonah 1:5. They even practiced evasive maneuvers, trying to reach the nearest shore. When the sailors learned of Jonah's rebellion, they became exceedingly afraid, Jonah 1 and verse 10, because Jonah was running from his God. Then they hurled Jonah overboard and the storm ceased, and their fear became even more intense and refined. What began as respect for the ways of the sea finally turned into a deep-seated fear of Yahweh, Jonah 1:16. His power and grace drove them to worship. Like those ancient mariners, our hearts ought to grow from a fear of life's storms to an intense reverence for Yahweh. He is still the God of power and grace.

Hi, I'm David Smith, and this is In a Word. I love the book of Ephesians. It's one of my favorite books of the Bible. And of course, I guess it depends on what day you caught me on. I might tell you that any book is my favorite book. I love them all. But Ephesians is such a wonderful book because it describes in great detail the church of our Lord Jesus Christ. In Ephesians 2, verses 18 through 21, one of the great sections in presenting a beautiful word picture of the church, Paul says, "For through him we both have access by one Spirit unto the Father. Now therefore you are no more strangers and foreigners, but fellow citizens with the saints and of the household of God, and are built upon the foundation of the apostles and prophets, Jesus Christ himself." Now watch, "being the chief," here's the word, "cornerstone, in whom all the building, fitly framed together, groweth unto an holy temple in the Lord." Paul is painting a beautiful word picture, and I want us to use today for our segment the word cornerstone. Now, the word picture that Paul is building is built in architectural terms. He's talking about the church as a building. Now, obviously, we have in our mind a word picture that might look like a physical building, but he's only doing that to illustrate something about the church. And in that word picture, he calls Jesus the chief cornerstone. Now, that's a compound word. In the original language, part of that word means the top or the tip. The other half of the word means the angle or the corner. So Jesus is, in a literal sense, the way Paul speaks here, the tip of the angle. What in the world does that mean? Well, the cornerstone was the stone set at the corner of the wall so that the outer angle is of extreme importance. That angle really bears the weight and the blueprint for the entire building. Everything then in the building is measured off of that one angle. If that one angle is off, the entire building gets measured wrong. It governed every line, governed every angle of the building. And so, basically, again, it's the measurement for the entire structure. Now, in the Old Testament, writers often use that phrase cornerstone to refer to Jesus. In Isaiah 28, verse 16, Isaiah says, "Therefore thus saith the Lord God, behold, I lay in Zion for a foundation a stone, a tried stone, a precious," here's the word, "cornerstone, a sure foundation. He that believeth shall not make haste." Then in Psalm 118, verse 22, the writer says, "The stone which the builders refused is become the head stone of the corner." Notice again the idea of the cornerstone. And when you go to the New Testament, you find very quickly that Jesus is the fulfillment of those Old Testament prophecies. In 1 Peter 2, 5 through 9, Peter writes and says, "Ye also as living stones," or lively stones, "are built up a spiritual house, an holy priesthood, to offer up spiritual sacrifices acceptable to God by Jesus Christ. Wherefore also it is contained in Scripture, behold, I lay in Zion a chief cornerstone, elect, precious, and he that believeth on him shall not be confounded. Unto you, therefore, which believe, he is precious. But unto them which be disobedient, the stone which the builders disallowed, the same is made the head of the corner. And a stone of stumbling, a rock of offense, even to them which stumble at the word, being disobedient, whereunto also they were appointed. But you are a chosen generation, a royal priesthood, a holy nation, a peculiar people, that you should show forth praises of him, of who hath called you out of darkness into his marvelous light." Now, notice again that Peter clearly identifies Jesus as the fulfillment of those Old Testament references to the cornerstone. But in order for Jesus to be the cornerstone, he has to be strong enough. And he is, because he's a tried and a proven stone. And he has to be perfect. Whatever angle measurement is made off of him has to be perfect. And he is, because he's sinless. In Hebrews 4:15, he was tempted at all points like as you and I were. Lust of the flesh, lust of the eyes, pride of life. And daily he was tempted with those things. But he never sinned, not one time. And so Jesus is therefore the cornerstone. He is able to provide the measurement for the building because he is strong enough and because he is perfect. So notice that Peter said, we are living stones. Those of us who are New Testament Christians, we are built upon the cornerstone. We make up that spiritual house. So we measure ourselves by Jesus Christ.
And did you remember back in Ephesians 2, 18 through 21, that that's built upon the foundation of the apostles and prophets? It's by their teaching. If you want to make sure that you are being a living stone built upon the cornerstone, all you have to do is go to the Bible, open up the Bible, and see if your life fits the description provided in the Bible. The cornerstone. What a beautiful concept that we are and can be the perfect house of God, the pillar and the ground of the truth, because we have a cornerstone that is strong enough, that is perfect, and from Him we measure every angle of the building. He's our pattern, the cornerstone. Are you built upon Jesus as the cornerstone? Is He your foundation? Because other foundation can no man lay, which is Jesus Christ, the righteous. 1 Corinthians 3:11. Is He your cornerstone? That's been our word for today. I'm David Smith, and this is In a Word.

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1: Choices. You know we all have them to make. Like all good Southern gentlemen, I'm a great and passionate follower of college football. It was just before half on September the 10th, 2005. The game was still touch and go for Alabama against Southern Miss. Brody Croyle dropped back and threw a 40-yard pass to Tyrone Prothrow on fourth down. Prothrow would have become one of the really special people in college football, and you could see it. His concentration was immaculate. He reached both arms around the defender and caught the ball with the defender between him and the ball, and then held on for the completion. A touchdown soon followed, and Alabama won 30-21. Tyrone Prothrow demonstrated strength, agility, and determination like I have never witnessed. I have often thought of the hours that he put in training. His desire was incredible. You know that on occasion it would have been easy for him to say, "I don't need to go to the weight room," or "I don't feel like practice today." But Prothrow never made those choices. Here's my point. Last week I had dinner with some very good friends. One of the topics of conversations was choices. They were certain that for their future, they had to make the right choices. Luke chapter 12 and 51 says this, "Do you think that I came to bring peace on earth? No, I tell you, I will bring division." Prothrow worked every day so that his choice would be the best that it could be. Even though he was willing to take the risk, he had to pay the price. Choosing to follow Jesus often is not easy and requires an effort every day. I'm Robbie Owens. That's my humble opinion.

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0: It's 74 degrees.
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3: The word time is mentioned over 500 times within the entirety of the Bible. My favorite Bible verse about time is easily Colossians 4 verses 5 through 6. These verses say, "Walk in wisdom towards those who are outside, redeeming the time. Let your speech always be gracious, seasoned with salt, so that you may know how you ought to answer each person." Let us key in on a specific phrase that Paul states within these verses, redeeming the time. What do you think Paul means by saying redeeming the time? Sometimes our time is taken away involuntarily by aspects we cannot control. But how many times have we let other things seep into the crevices of our life and waste our time voluntarily? These things can vary from bad habits to creeping on Facebook to procrastination to sin. Yes, sin. If you are not a Christian, when you make that decision, you will evaluate your life before that decision. If you have lived a life of corruption, sin, and transgressions, that evaluation will most likely not be something you cherish. But I have good news. Since Jesus came to die on the cross for our sins, He gave us an avenue to buy more time with Him. Now, I'm not talking about worldly time, I'm talking about eternal time. And that, my friends, is a lot of time. Have you bought more time with God?
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5: Welcome to Good News Today, the program where you'll always find good news, no matter what else is happening in the world. I'm Mark Teske, your host for Good News Today, and I want to thank you for joining us. We've got a great program today, and I'd like to start off by giving you a preview of what's ahead. We'll begin with our devotional time, as we always do, and that consists of our scripture reading, beautiful singing, and a brief study of our scripture. Today, we'll be continuing our short series on the Beatitudes, and we'll be looking at Matthew chapter 5, verse 8. So get out your Bibles, turn to Matthew 5, and I'll meet you right there in just a moment. Following our devotional time, Freddie Clayton will join us, and he's walking and talking in the light. Today, he'll be dealing with a common misunderstanding that the church is a building. Jim Dearman's in the studio, and he's got a $100 word for us today. We'll see what that's all about in just a few moments. Then Roger Campbell will be with us to answer the question, how do we make sure that we are not deceived by false religious messages? That's an important question, and Roger is ready, as always, with an answer for us. Then in our final segment, Guyton Montgomery and Troy Spradlin will repair our understanding about 1 Corinthians 15:29 as they explain the baptism for the dead from that context. It's sure going to be an interesting program this week, and I hope you stay tuned for all of it. Now let's turn in our Bibles to Matthew chapter 5, verse 8, where we read together, "Blessed are the pure in heart, for they shall see God."

Here in Matthew chapter 5, we're continuing our series on the Beatitudes, which is another word for blessings. And these are qualities that a Christian should strive to have integrated into their life. If you do these things, then here is your reward. And that repeated format that we see here in these verses that we call the Beatitudes makes them easy to remember. And here in verse number 8, blessed are the pure in heart. The biblical heart that talking about here is what we would refer to today as the mind. And that needs to be pure. It needs to be genuinely clean, morally pure, innocent, not mixed or commingled with anything else. So we're talking about our mind having pure thoughts. That Jesus is stressing to us the need for that purity in the things that we think. He gives us some details later in the Sermon on the Mount. Here in the same chapter, verse 28, he condemns lust in the heart. Chapter 6, verse 21, where your treasure is, there will your heart be also. So we need to keep the love of treasure. We need to keep lustful thoughts out of our minds. We need to get these sinful things out so that we do have that purity.

0: man. So do you want to fix your speech? Do you want your speech to be something that's acceptable to God? You have to fix your heart first. You see, from the heart, from a bad heart comes many, many different sins. Jesus said in Matthew chapter 15, verse 19, out of the heart proceed evil thoughts, murderers, adulteries, fornications, thefts, false witnesses, blasphemies. All of these horrible sins begin in the heart. So when we can keep that out and keep our heart pure, we'll avoid so many common sins, so many things that'll keep us away from heaven. A pure heart is also one that's willing to forgive. When Jesus told the parable of the unforgiving servant, and that conclusion, when that unprofitable servant, that one who wasn't forgiving of his brethren, he was thrown into prison. Jesus summed up the parable, he concluded it, Matthew chapter 18, verse 35, he said, so my heavenly Father will do to you, referring to him being thrown in prison, if each of you from his heart does not forgive his brother his trespasses. That forgiveness needs to be there, and a pure heart's going to be one that forgives when it's available and is willing to do that. And as we get these evil things out of our heart, we need to replace them. We need something that's better than these evil thoughts in our heart. Paul told the Philippians, Philippians chapter 4, verse 8, finally, brethren, whatever things are true, whatever things are noble, whatever things are just, whatever things are pure, whatever things are lovely, whatever things are of good report, if there is any virtue, if there is anything praiseworthy, meditate on these things. Meditate. Keep thinking about them. Keep thinking about these pure, wholesome, godly things. That's where our mind needs to be, and that needs to be filling up our mind. And when we do that and do that appropriately, there won't be room for these evil thoughts. There won't be room for these evil things that will lead to further sins. You know, that's what the psalmist was getting to in Psalm 119, verse 11. When the psalmist wrote, your word I've hidden in my heart that I might not sin against you. That's a pure heart that's being filled with the word of God. And as a result, when we're filled with the word of God, it will keep us from that sin. So this beatitude, blessed are the pure in heart, for they shall see God. Oh, the final judgment day will be a glorious day for those who have truly had that pure heart. And each and every one can look forward to an eternity in heaven. Now, a pure heart is one that looks to God's word to understand what it takes to be pleasing to him, to become his child. You see, the person who's pure in heart is going to obey the gospel message, doing whatever it is that God's commanded him to do. And that is good news for us today. Now, Freddie Clayton is walking and talking in the light, and he's going to be shedding some light on the true nature of the Lord's church. Here's Freddie.
1: People today so often refer to a building when they speak of the church. They may say, isn't that a beautiful church? Or, where is the church located? However, the Lord's church is not a physical structure or building. The church is a spiritual body. In John chapter 18, verse 36, Jesus made it well known to Pilate, my kingdom is not of this world. If my kingdom were of this world, my servants would fight so that I should not be delivered to the Jews. But now my kingdom is not from here. The church is composed of people who have obeyed the gospel. Notice the explanation that Peter gives in 1 Peter chapter 4, verse 17. For the time has come for judgment to begin at the house of God. And if it begins with us first, what will be the end of those who do not obey the gospel of God? Obviously, the house of God is the people of God, those who have obeyed the gospel of God. They're the church, but it's not a building. When Peter preached on Pentecost, we read, than those

0: who gladly received his word were baptized, and that day about 3,000 souls were added to them. Acts 2, verse 41. Consequently, a few verses later in verse 47, we read that those who were being saved were added by the Lord to the church. The teaching and example of those in the regarding those who obeyed the gospel by believing in Jesus, by repenting of their sins, by confessing faith in Jesus, and being baptized in water for the remission of sins are the ones, and by the way, the only ones, who the Lord adds to his church. The church is the spiritual body of Christ. It is composed of the redeemed. In Titus chapter 2 at verse 14, we read that God gave himself for us that he might redeem us from every lawless deed and purify for himself his own special people, zealous for good works. The Lord's church is the body of those who are saved. Ephesians chapter 5, verse 23, for the husband is the head of the wife, as also Christ is the head of the church, and he is the Savior of the body. That which is said of the church cannot be said of a building. A building cannot be gathered together, as the early church did in Acts 14, 27. Or the church cannot, a church building cannot send people on their way, as the church did in Acts 15, 3. But the church can receive people into their midst. The church can be greeted as well as send greetings. Romans chapter 16, verse 23. The church has elders, deacons, and servants. It even has ears. Acts chapter 11, verse 22. The church can pray, can be fed, can be edified, can be persecuted, can be offended, can be despised, can be taken care of, can be written to, and can give and receive financial assistance. A building can't do that. The church is the body of Christ, the house of God, the pillar and ground of the truth. It makes known the wisdom of God to the world, Ephesians 3 at verse 10. It brings glory to God. It is loved by Christ and subject to Christ. It is a glorious, holy, and without blemish church, having no spot, wrinkle, or any such thing, Ephesians 5, verse 27. The Lord nourishes and cherishes the church. None of this is true of a building. Are you a member of the church that belongs to Christ? Friends, let's keep walking and talking in the light.
1: I hope you've got some paper and something to write with so you can write down our contact information. 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We won't try to sell you anything, and we won't pester you with solicitations. Jim Dearman's going to be with us after this brief break.
2: 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We'd like to hear from you. 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
1: I hope you got our contact information. 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
4: Rudyard Kipling, the famous writer, was once approached by a reporter who told him, "Mr. Kipling, I just read that somebody calculated that the money you make from your writings amounts to over $100 a word. Kipling said, "Really? I certainly was not aware of that." The reporter reached into his pocket, pulled out a $100 bill, gave it to Kipling, and said, "Here's $100, Mr. Kipling. Now give me one of your $100 words." Well, Kipling looked at the bill for a moment, took it, put it in his pocket, and said, "Thanks." Well, you know, thanks is really more than a $100 word, according to the scriptures. It's used over 100 times in various forms. One verse, 1 Thessalonians 5:18, reads, "In everything give thanks, for this is the will of God in Christ Jesus for you." If a person is in Christ, he can give thanks in everything. What about you?
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1: Thanks to Jim for that $100 word. 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Now, Roger Campbell is ready as always to answer an important question. How do we make sure that we are not deceived by false religious messages? Here's Roger.
5: What can you and I do to make sure that we're not deceived by false religious messages? As we study the New Testament, we find in a number of letters written to Christians, they were exhorted, be not deceived. Now, if someone deceives us by false teaching, they're going to be held accountable for that. But you and I also have a responsibility to make certain that we're not pulled aside or pulled astray by false religious messages. So what can we do to avoid that? I want to mention two things. Number one is learn, and number two is love. In order to avoid being pulled away by false religious messages, we need to learn the truth. Jesus said, "Search the Scriptures, for in them you think you have eternal life, and they are they which testify of me," John chapter 5 and verse 39. The people who lived in the city of Berea in the first century, that's exactly what they did. The Bible says in Acts 17 and verse 11 that they received the word with all readiness of mind and searched the Scriptures daily whether those things were so. We're reminded of what John wrote to Christians. He said, "Believe not every spirit," that is, don't fall for everything that you hear, "but try or test the spirits whether they are of God, for there are many false prophets gone out into the world," 1 John 4 and verse number 1. So how would we do that today? How would we put the teaching that we read or hear from a human to the test? The answer is we'd compare it to the Scriptures. So we're back to that responsibility on our part to learn what the Scriptures say. But a second aspect of avoiding being deceived by false religious messages is the need to love the truth. In 2 Thessalonians chapter 2, we read about those who are going to be deceivers and a warning for the brethren not to be deceived by them. In 2 Thessalonians chapter 2 and verse number 10, the Bible says, "And with all deceivableness of unrighteousness in them that perish, because they receive not the love of the truth that they might be saved." In order for them to be saved, they needed to have a love for the truth. When that love for the truth was lacking, they would not obtain salvation. The next verse, verse 11, "And for this cause God shall send them strong delusion that they should believe a lie." And so you've got a contrast. In verse 11, you've got the idea of believing a lie. In verse 12, believing the truth. In order for us to avoid being pulled aside by false religious messages, we need to learn the truth and then love that truth and then take our stand on what God's Word has to say. We recall what happened with Eve. The serpent told her if she ate from that particular tree that she wouldn't die. She heard a lie. She believed a lie. She acted upon that lie, and the result was a disaster. How can you and I avoid being deceived by false religious messages? Two key ingredients. Number one, learn the truth. And number two, love the truth and take our stand right there. I'm Roger Campbell, and this has been Be Ready Always.
1: Thanks so much for that, Roger. In just a moment, we'll be repairing our understanding with Guyton Montgomery and Troy Spradlin, instructors at the Northwest Florida School of Biblical Studies. We'll be right back after this brief break.

0: Corinthians 15:29 is a passage of Scripture that has led to many questions over the years. This passage includes the phrase, baptism for the dead, and many have wondered just what that means. Guyton and Troy will repair our understanding about 1 Corinthians 15, verse 29.
1: All right, Troy, we got a really neat question that's been asked of us today.
2: All right, let's have it.
1: It asks us, what is baptism for the dead from 1 Corinthians 15, 29?
2: Oh, well, that is definitely a verse that needs repairing of understanding.
1: It does, because when you think about like something of the dead, it starts bringing to mind all these things in the world, like in Mexico, the Day of the Dead.
2: Yeah, that's a very popular holiday. Everybody gets dressed up, kind of like Halloween, sort of.
1: Yeah, but in religious history, if you go back in Catholicism, it was the selling of indulgences that was generating revenue for the Catholic Church, and that was why Martin Luther and others had such a problem, because they would go around preaching that you could buy the forgiveness of sins for your dead relative, and they knew it would tug at the heartstrings. And there's these sermons, I've actually read some of them, but that were preached back then, that they were manipulating people from the emotionalism that certainly if you love your loved one, you would want them to be saved. We have even experienced as preachers, when you're teaching someone the gospel, not only were they trying to apply it to themselves, wanting themselves to be saved, immediately their reaction goes to, but what about my father? What about my grandmother? What about my relative that's already passed? And yeah, it's a question we have to answer.
2: And it's a great question, and it's a legitimate question. But the problem is if you look at this passage, like we always say, you need to look at the context. You always got to look at the context. And if you look at the overall context of this passage, it's in the book of Corinthians. And in Corinth,
1: there were problems. And all throughout the book, what is he doing? Addressing the problems.
2: Exactly. I mean, chapter one, there's division. Chapter four, you've got issues. Chapter five, you got sexual immorality. Chapter seven, you got marriage issues. You got them eating food that's given to idols. You've got lawsuits happening. And then you get to chapter 15. And he's dealing with this idea of the resurrection. And he comes to this passage. You should already be thinking this must be another problem that he's dealing with.
1: Exactly. Because the problem of the resurrection is something that just existed really in the New Testament church over and over again, because they just didn't get the concept of it. And so it allowed for some misteachings.
2: Exactly. And this idea of that they didn't get the concept is seen right there in the verse. In verse 29, he says, otherwise, what will they do who are baptized for the dead if the dead do not rise at all? Why then are they baptized for the dead? So this isn't Paul teaching some new doctrine about a special baptism. This is him helping the Christians there in Corinth understand something that they weren't getting right.
1: Exactly. And just to try and explain to them that there is a resurrection.
2: Mm-hmm.
1: And that they were inconsistent even with their own teachings in denying the resurrection.
2: Exactly. I mean, he's talking about, he's basically saying, well, wait a minute, if there's no resurrection for the dead, then why, there's no resurrection, then why are they doing this for the dead?
1: Exactly. Just pointing out their inconsistency. Exactly. But as far as Paul's teachings emphasize the concept of one baptism by the one that understands, even his baptism alone. There was no appeal of have someone else be baptized for you. Acts 22:16, Ananias would say to them, why tarriest thou? Arise. The command was to him. And who had to do the baptizing? Yeah. Or who had to be baptized? Paul did. And you go throughout all those examples that he has in all of his teachings from Romans 6:3-4, Galatians 3:26-28. Baptism is always done for the one that believes for himself, for his salvation.
2: Amen.
0: Thanks so much for being with us today. As always, we'd like to encourage you to check what we've taught in this program against what the Word of God says. Check to make sure these things are so. If you need to listen to the program again, you can go to our website, our apps, our channels, or even the podcast. In addition, contact us. If you have a question you'd like answered, let us know. If you'd like to enroll in our Bible correspondence course, we'd love to do that for you. Thanks so much for being with us. Look forward to seeing you again next time.

0: And now, Admonition, brought to you by the Collierville Church of Christ.
1: God did something for you. He paid a price. Jesus Christ came to this earth, died on a cross, shed his blood, that you might have the remission of sins. But in doing that, he did something that the Bible calls redemption. In Ephesians 1, verse 7, we read this, "In him, Christ, we have redemption through his blood." That word redemption means to purchase back. Sin separated you from God, Isaiah 59, 1 and 2. And as you were separated from God, you were lost. And the only way to get back to him was for someone to pay the price, and Christ did. Have you accepted that salvation as the scriptures teach it? Learn more. Study your Bible today.
0: For more from the Collierville Church of Christ, visit colliervillecoc.org.
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4: Welcome to Good News Today, the program where you will always find good news no matter what else is happening in the world. I'm Mark Teske, your host for Good News Today, and I want to thank you for joining us. Let me tell you what we've got coming up in today's program. We'll begin with our devotional time, as we do, and that consists of our scripture reading, Beautiful Singing, and a brief study of that scripture. Today, we'll be looking at Hebrews chapter 12, verses 1 through 3, a passage of great encouragement to keep running the Christian race. So please get out your Bibles, turn to Hebrews 12, and I'll meet you there in just a moment. Following our devotional time, Roger Campbell will be with us for another of his Be Ready Always segments. Today, he'll be dealing with the subject of our speech. Jim Dearman's in the studio, and he's got some sound words for us today. He's going to tell us about someone who died learning. Then Cody Boston will be back in Cody's corner. He's got an earring with him today, and he's got a great illustration for us from that earring. In our final segment, Guyton Montgomery and Troy Spradlin will repair our understanding about 1 Corinthians chapter 5, verses 11 through 13, a passage where God commands the Christian to judge certain people. Well, I hope that you have your Bibles open up to Hebrews chapter 12 so that we can read there together. Therefore, we also, since we are surrounded by so great a cloud of witnesses, let us lay aside every weight and the sin which so easily ensnares us, and let us run with endurance the race that is set before us, looking unto Jesus, the author and finisher of our faith, who for the joy that was set before him endured the cross, despising the shame, and has sat down at the right hand of the throne of God. For consider him who endured such hostility from sinners against himself, lest you become weary and discouraged in your souls.

0: We're looking today at the book of Hebrews. Back in chapter 11, we have what's been referred to as Faith's Hall of Fame. And this is a listing of Old Testament examples of people who believed and obeyed exactly what God asked them to do. Oftentimes, these things were done under very difficult circumstances. As a result, we can learn from them, Romans 15, verse 4. And our passage begins with that word, therefore, bringing all of that into the beginning of chapter 12, a text that we have for today. We need to imitate that quality that those people have. That is a true biblical faith. That idea of being so thoroughly convinced that it affects our actions. You see, faith is alive and not dead. A faith that works is alive. James 2, verse 17. So whatever God tells me to do, I'll do it. And that's the whole point there of chapter 11. So we get here into chapter 12, therefore, and the Hebrew writer uses an analogy of a long-distance runner and equates Christianity to like running a marathon. Now, when you're running a marathon, finishing is the main goal. You've accomplished something when you've run 26 miles. But to do that, the runners need a strategy. They know their bodies, they know what they can do, and they need a strategy on how they'll get there to that 26-mile mark. And like that strategy, like that approach, we as Christians need to lay aside the weight and the sin that so easily ensnares us. That idea of a weight, it would be kind of like a marathon runner carrying a cinder block. They're not going to get very far. And the little distance they get is going to be painful and difficult. But sin can drag a Christian down just like that cinder block. Our sin is a discouragement to us, and it can also be a discouragement to others. We need to continually seek to improve the way we live. That's a growing process. The Hebrew writer goes on in verse 4 to tell us, you have not yet resisted the bloodshed in your striving against sin. This is something we need to be fully committed to do. That's how we run this Christian race. The Christian isn't one who sees how close they can get to sin without crossing that line. No, the Christian is somebody who's repulsed by sin, realizing it's your greatest enemy. Consider what it took to remove that sin. Don't take that for granted. It is so easy, that sin that so easily ensnares us. It's easy to get caught up in it, but it is well worth our effort to fight it every chance we get. We also need to run with endurance. Keep going, keep pressing on. You know, nothing can separate us from God, but we can choose to separate ourselves from Him. Romans chapter 8, verses 38 and 39. Paul tells the Romans, I am persuaded that neither death nor life, nor angels, nor principalities, nor powers, nor the things present, nor things to come, nor height, nor depth, nor any created thing shall be able to separate us from the love of God, which is in Christ Jesus our Lord. None of these external things can do it. Yet that same apostle Paul remained vigilant because he knew that he might have run the race in vain. His Christianity would have been worthless, Philippians 2, verse 16, if he didn't remain faithful. The only risk we have of losing our Christianity is if we give up and we stop trying. The Hebrew writer tells us that we need to consider our example, Jesus. He endured the cross, and he despised the shame. I've gone through some difficulties in my life, not anything compared to what some others have gone through, and certainly nothing close to what Jesus has endured. But we can look to him and see everything that he went through to keep us away from sin. Am I putting forth any effort at all? He despised the shame of that sin. Do you despise that shame? Or are you trying to get as close as you can? And what motivated him? The joy that was set before him. What was that joy? It was our salvation, yours and mine. Don't allow that great sacrifice to be worthless. Keep pressing ahead to the joys of heaven. Be a child of God and stay there. And that is good news for us today. Now, Roger Campbell is ready, as always, to give us some great information from the Scriptures. Today, he's helping us to guide our speech.
1: Do you think God really cares about how we talk? Do our words mean something to God? Words are instruments that we use to communicate what's in our mind. I know there's something that we call body language, and in some specific instances, we can get a message across. But our main way of communicating is with words. I was a 16-year-old young man, and I attended a statewide gathering of athletes who identified themselves as being Christians. And in one of our breakout groups, about 15 or 20 of us were with two adult men. And those men said something that has stuck with me until this day. They told us, God doesn't care about how we talk. If you want to use dirty language, foul words, it doesn't mean, all that shows is you've got a limited vocabulary. You know, you tell a group of young people something like that, and chances are they're going to buy into it. When you and I open the Scriptures and investigate, we find something that's very different. For instance, in the book of Matthew chapter 12, Jesus told those who were listening to him that you know a tree by its fruit, and you know a person's heart by the way he speaks. Matthew 12:35, a good man out of the good treasure of the heart bringeth forth good things. And an evil man out of the evil treasure bringeth forth evil things. Good heart, good things. Good heart, good words. Evil heart, evil things, evil words. Jesus went on to say, but I say unto you that every idle word that men shall speak, they shall give account thereof in the day of judgment. For by thy words thou shalt be justified, and by thy words thou shalt be condemned. And so, yes, God does care about our choice of words. In fact, according to verse 37, the Master said, our words could be the difference between our justification and our condemnation. We're going to be held accountable for the way that we speak. Well, sometimes in the Bible, we read that God tells us there's certain language that he wants us to stay away from. For example, in Ephesians chapter 4 and verse number 25, we're told to put away lying and instead speak the truth with our neighbor. In that same chapter, Ephesians 4 and verse number 29, we're told, let no filthy communication proceed out of thy mouth. God doesn't say just a little bit. God said, let there be none. And that idea there of corrupt or filthy communication is the idea of rottenness. Now, on the positive side, we just learned from Ephesians 5 and verse 25, God wants us to use our tongues to speak the truth. And as we continue in Ephesians 4 and verse 29, we're to put away corrupt communication, but we're to speak those words which result in edification. Or we think about 1 Thessalonians 4 and verse 18. Where Paul had been writing about the resurrection from the dead and being reunited with the Lord Jesus, he said, comfort one another with these words. Or Hebrews 3 and verse 13, exhort one another daily. So yes, God wants us to use our tongues for good things and avoid things that are wrong. God does care about our speech. I'm Roger Cannon, and this has been Be Ready Always.
0: It's time now to grab some paper and something to write with so you can write down our contact information. 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After this brief break, Jim Dearman's going to be with us. Stay tuned.
2: 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We'd like to hear from you. Hearing from our audience is always good news to us.
0: I hope you got down that contact information. If you didn't get it, you can get it from our website, gnttv.org. You can contact us for that free Bible correspondence course or just to ask us a Bible question you may have. Now, Jim Dearman's here in the studio, and he's going to be telling us about somebody who died while learning sound words.
3: We will live eternally if we obey sound words.
2: These words are on the grave of a scientist who died at the age of 95. He died learning. You know, it is so important to spend our lives learning from birth to the grave. However, we must be concerned about what we are learning. In the New Testament, the Apostle Paul wrote that it is possible to be ever learning and yet never being able to come to a knowledge of the truth. That's 2 Timothy 3, verse 7. How tragic it is that men live their lives learning everything except that which is most important, the truth of God's Word. And those who are applying themselves to the study of truth in the Bible must also realize the importance of continual study and growth in the things that matter more than anything, spiritual truths. In 1 Peter 2, verse 2, Peter tells us we should desire the sincere or pure milk of the Word that we may grow thereby to maturity, maturity in Christ, and to ultimate salvation in heaven. Be ever learning, but make certain what you are learning is eternal truth.
3: We will live eternally if we obey sound words.
0: 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Now, Cody Boston is back in Cody's Corner, and today he's borrowed one of his wife's earrings as an illustration. Cody's Corner.
4: Welcome to Cody's Corner. Today, I want to talk to you for a moment about earrings. I hope that you can see the earring here. This is one of my wife's, so please don't tell her that I borrowed it. I'm just kidding. She knows. She already warned me not to lose it, so I'm going to put it back in here for now. But as you think of earrings, my mind goes to a song that I used to sing all the time as a teenager, and always thought it was a very beautiful song. And maybe you have sung it throughout your life, and you might appreciate it as much as I do. And the song is called "Pierce My Ear." And maybe in singing that song, you've wondered, what does that mean? Does this song have meaning that maybe I don't understand or don't know? And what does it connect back to? Is there something it connects back to? So for our brief time together, I just wanted to talk about that song and the meaning behind it, and hope that it will strengthen your faith and encourage you and bring new meaning to your life when you do something as simple as look at earrings or put in your earrings to start the day. But I want to read the lyrics first to the song. Pierce my ear, O Lord my God. Take me to your door this day. For I will serve no other God. Lord, I'm here to stay. For you have paid the price for me. With your blood you ransomed me. Now I will serve you eternally. Lord, I'm here to stay. And in the chorus, so pierce my ear, O Lord my God. Take me to your door this day. For I will serve no other God. O Lord, I'm here to stay. Beautiful words to such a beautiful song. Open your Bibles with me to Exodus chapter 21. As we think of the meaning behind these words and why this song was written and what it can mean for us today. In Exodus chapter 21, picking up in verse 1. Now these are the judgments which you shall set before them. If you buy a Hebrew servant, he shall serve 6 years, and in the seventh he shall go out free and pay nothing. If he comes in by himself, he shall go out by himself. If he comes in married, then his wife shall go out with him. If his master has given him a wife, and she has borne him his sons or daughters, the wife and her children shall be her master's, and he shall go out by himself. But if the servant plainly says, I love my master, my wife, and my children, I will not go out free, then his master shall bring him to the judges. He shall also bring him to the door or to the doorpost. And his master shall pierce his ear with an awl, and he shall serve him forever. Beautiful words to a beautiful song, beautiful words to a beautiful scripture. And as you think of what we just read, some things to take away from it as you sing this song or think about the words. You have an instance where a servant has reached a point of service where now they are free. They can go out and live their life, and if they have family, they can take their family with them. However, they have an option to choose to stay and serve their master, to neglect the freedom, and in their freedom, choose servitude. What a powerful thought. And as I think of this song and I think of us now, for them then, it wasn't a choice of, well, I love you so much right now that for now, I will serve you continually. No, it tells us that they would choose to be a servant forever from that point forward for the rest of their earthly lives. And so for us, our commitment to Jesus is a commitment that is forever. It's something we make now. And so I want you to be reminded of that each and every day. When you wake up and you're getting ready to go out into the world, remember that you chose in your freedom, you chose service. So live out your life as a servant of His. May we every day say the words to God, pierce my ear. Well, that's it from my corner of the world. I hope you have a blessed day.
0: What a great illustration to help us understand what true commitment really means. In just a moment, we'll be repairing our understanding with Guyton Montgomery and Troy Spradlin from the Northwest Florida School of Biblical Studies after this brief break.

0: Now, Guyton and Troy, repair our understanding about 1 Corinthians 5, verses 11 through 13, a passage where Scripture commands the Christian to judge other people. Let's repair our understanding of judging others together.
1: All right, Troy, have you ever had asked a question in Bible class or in a setting and somebody says, well, it means what it says and says what it means?
2: I have indeed. In fact, that's one of the principles of the Restoration Movement. Speak where the Bible speaks and be silent where the Bible's silent.
1: Yeah, well, that's the answer that kind of came to my mind when I read what was sent to us on this. It says, please explain 1 Corinthians 5, 11 through 13. Okay. And I like it, though, because, you know, at surface value, well, it means what it says. But the challenge we have in repairing our understanding so much of the time is exactly what does it mean? How do we apply this?
2: That's the important part.
1: And so, as always, we've got to keep it in context. Let me read this. But now I have written unto you, not to keep company. If any man that is called a brother be a fornicator or covetous or an idolater or a railer or a drunkard or an extortioner with such an one, know not to eat. For what have I to do to judge them also that are without? Do not ye judge them that are within, but them that are without God judgeth. Therefore put away from among yourselves that wicked person. Now, let's understand. In 1 Corinthians chapter 5, he's dealing with a situation. As I think last week, we talked about the whole book of Corinthians deals with what?
2: A lot of problems. They had lots of problems in the church in Corinth.
1: And this one in particular was a man that was with his father's wife and committing fornication. If you don't understand that, email Troy Spradlin and he'll explain it to you in greater depth.
2: Well, this all has to do with church discipline. I mean, this is really what Paul's dealing with, and it's a subject that's touchy and that people don't like, but it's a subject that is throughout the Scriptures.
1: And what do you do, like in this context, with an individual that will not repent, for the one that doesn't understand what church discipline is?
2: Well, in this case, you put them out. In fact, this is not the only time that this is brought up. Ephesians chapter 5 verse 11 says, have no fellowship with unfruitful works of darkness, but rather expose them. Jesus Christ himself in Matthew 18 taught how we're supposed to go to the brother, and if he won't listen, well, then you have to practice church discipline. Over and over, you see this in 2 Thessalonians chapter 3, verse 6, that you're supposed to withdraw from those who walk disorderly. God does not like division. He doesn't like anything that goes against the Scriptures, especially things like false teaching and blatant sin, and that's what we're dealing with here.
1: 1 Timothy chapter 1, verse 20, Paul would write, of whom is Hymenaeus and Alexander, whom I have delivered unto Satan, that they may learn not to blaspheme. And so it kind of gives us this understanding of what is the purpose of church discipline.
2: There you go.
1: You know, we could talk about this for, you know, hours on end, but it's, you know, what do we do with the one that will not repent, that allows sin to exist, and they are a part of the church? Well, then you've got to deal with that individual. Paul describes it as delivering unto Satan, but it's for what purpose? I think there's two purposes in church discipline. One, to try and help the individual that's in sin so that they'll come out of it.
2: Exactly, like in James chapter 5, verse 20, that says, let him know that he who turns a sinner from error of his way will save a soul from death. That's one of the key purposes. And what was the second one you were going to give?
1: Well, I was going to say the second one is that we protect the congregation.
2: Exactly.
1: Because the principle is given by Jesus that a little leaven leaveneth the whole lump. And so we don't want to bring sin into the camp, so to speak, to use an Old Testament reference. We want to keep the purity, the holiness of the church. And so rather than to allow it to spread throughout, to protect the holy, sometimes you have to deliver one to Satan to not keep company with them.
2: Amen.
0: Something else that we've been commanded to judge is the teaching that you hear. 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We try to make things available so you can check these things against the Scriptures as much as you'd like. We'd love to hear from you. Contact us for a free course, or if you have a Bible question you'd like to answer. Thanks so much for being with us. See you again next time.

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3: 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Thank you for being a part of our program always. We appreciate the interest in the things that be of God, and we're thankful for all of our listeners here with our broadcast from the International Gospel Hour. Let's consider the lesson text today of Ephesians 3, verses 8 through 12. The Apostle Paul writes, "To me, who am less than the least of all the saints, this grace was given, that I should preach among the Gentiles the unsearchable riches of Christ, and to make all men see what is the fellowship of the mystery, which from the beginning of the ages has been hidden in God, who created all things through Jesus Christ, to the intent that now the manifold wisdom of God might be made known by the church to the principalities and powers in the heavenly places, according to the eternal purpose which He accomplished in Christ Jesus our Lord, in whom we have boldness and access with confidence through faith in Him." Oh, dear friends, what a beautiful text of Scripture. What a beautiful section for us to consider and in and of itself look at its beauty. In Christ, the unsearchable riches are declared for men to see what God has revealed unto them. Unsearchable riches. So much there, it can't even be imagined. In Christ and in His church, we can specifically see God's eternal purpose. Through Christ and in His church, mankind will be saved. God's plan before time began. In Christ, there is boldness. Now, I love this thought. The Vine's Dictionary of the New Testament defines boldness as the absence of fear in speaking boldly. Hence, confidence, cheerful courage, boldness, without any connection necessarily with speech. It is that inner boldness and strength that God provides only in Christ. Thus, as the unsearchable riches are declared, the mystery or that which is revealed, the wisdom of God brought forth presenting the eternal purpose in Christ. Dear friends, there is no room for fear in speaking. Boldness with confidence, and I love the phrase, cheerful courage. From the outset, friend, one must remain in Christ Jesus. 2 Corinthians 5:17 reminds us, "Therefore, if any man be in Christ, he is a new creation. Old things are passed away. Behold, all things become new." Even writing to the church at Ephesus, the Christians, in Ephesians 4:21-24, Paul reminds them how they had learned Christ Jesus, and how even as Christians they need to put away the old man, put on the new man created in righteousness and true holiness, to renew themselves, to grow in boldness and confidence by the faith of Jesus Christ in Him. In Hebrews 3:6, the Bible says, "Christ as a son over His own house, whose house are we if we hold fast the confidence and the rejoicing of the hope, firm to the end," Hebrews 3 and verse 6. When you take 1 Timothy 3 and verse 15 that speaks of the church as the house of God, then we understand that Christ is a son over His own house or His own church, the house of God, and we are able to hold fast the confidence from beginning to end as we hold to Jesus Christ. Today, let's talk about the things that grant the best boldness, and that is boldness in Christ. But first, a few words from our J. Webb before we begin.
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3: Let's begin by looking at boldness from Christ. No book in the New Testament speaks of the blessings for one in Christ more than the book of Ephesians. We are reconciled to God in Christ and to be in His church. From Ephesians 2, 16 and 17, and that He might reconcile them both to God in one body through the cross, thereby putting to death the enmity. And He came and preached peace to you who were afar off and to those who were near. For through Him we both have access by one Spirit to the Father. As noted, friends, the church was according to the eternal purpose in Christ Jesus, Ephesians 3, 10 and 11. And as we noted from verses 12 and 13, there within Christ, within His church, we have that boldness and confidence in Him. Paul uses the preposition in quite often, in Him, in Christ, in whom, in the Beloved. Only in Christ can one enjoy redemption, election, adoption, forgiveness, and reconciliation. These are the things from Christ which we can be bold, but only in Christ Jesus. May I pause and give a nod to one of our former speakers, the late Winfred Claiborne, for a lot of the wonderful thoughts concerning boldness in Christ. Secondly, not only boldness from Christ, but boldness through Christ. Another thought of boldness is the freedom of utterance or plain speech. The child of God comes to the Father through Christ. In Hebrews 4:14 through 16 says, "Seeing then that we have a great high priest who has passed through the heavens, Jesus the Son of God, let us hold fast our confession. For we do not have a high priest which cannot sympathize with our weaknesses, but was in all points tempted as we are, yet without sin. Let us, therefore, come boldly to the throne of grace, that we may obtain mercy and find grace to help in time of need." Notice verse 16, "Let us, therefore, come boldly to the throne of grace." It is not that we are entitled, but it is a matter that we are engaging our Father. Matthew 7:7 and 8.

0: You know, that's an interesting text, dear friends. Sometimes people wonder about their prayer lives. Well, first of all, one needs to be in Christ in order to be heard as a child of God. But when someone looks and says, you know, I asked, but I did not get it. Well, we have confidence in Christ if we ask anything according to His will. There may be something that one will ask that is not in accordance with the will of God. And in that regard, God will grant us what we need more than what we want. Let us not forget the thorn in the flesh in 2 Corinthians chapter 12, when Paul believed that he could have served the Lord better if that thorn in the flesh was removed. Now, we do not know what the thorn in the flesh was, but it was enough to where it affected Paul, and he asked the Lord three times to remove it from him. But the Lord told him that His grace was sufficient for him, that Paul's strength would be made perfect or complete or mature in his weakness. Then Paul changed his attitude. He asked according to the will of God. We go back once again to 1 John 3:21 and 22 that says, Beloved, if our heart does not condemn us, we have confidence toward God. And whatever we ask, we receive from Him because we keep His commandments and do those things that are pleasing in His sight. The boldness through Christ to ask, to keep on asking with such assurance that He loves and hears His children. Do you see the power of boldness in Christ? That we have a boldness that is quite unique. And not only does it come from Christ, it's offered through Christ, but it is renewed in Christ. Sometimes we think that we need not bother God, but that is totally opposite of what the Bible says. 1 Peter 5, verses 6 through 7 is a wonderful text of assurance with the literal rendering of verse 7 that says to cast our worries on Him, for in Him there is care. To cast our worries upon Him. To take His yoke upon us, Matthew 11, 28 through 30. To look at these opportunities to renew our boldness in Christ. And our light affliction, the things that we face, 2 Corinthians 4:16 reminds us it's but for a moment, and thanks be to God. Christians can have boldness and access, confidence in God and faith in God. And we will not give up nor faint not, Ephesians 3, verse 13. We will not give in to evil with the boldness that is in Christ Jesus. In Christ Jesus, when we're added to His church, Acts 2, verse 47, through faith, repentance, confession, and baptism into Christ, we are able to be in Christ. Let's pause quickly for our free Bible study offer. Here is our J. Webb.
1: 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We'll send it right away. Thank you for your interest in the things that be of God.
0: And with that said, friends, we've got to go. Thank you for joining me today on the International Gospel Hour. I'm Jeff Archie, and friends, keep listening.
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2: One of the most familiar God forbid sayings of the New Testament can be found in Romans 6, verses 1 and 2. Are we to continue in sin that grace may abound? Can I keep on doing what is wrong simply because God is a God of grace? The answer, by no means. God forbid. Don't you even dare think that way. We cannot keep doing what is wrong if we want to be right with God. So consider the words of 1 Thessalonians chapter 5, verses 21 and 22.

0: 22. Test everything, hold fast what is good, abstain from every form of evil. 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That can help make today a happier day with Jesus.
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0: the church essential in the salvation of your soul? 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
1: 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Clark.
0: Hello and welcome to Counterpoint. I'm Mike Hixon. With me, B.J. Clark. B.J., it's good to be with you today.
2: Sir, good to be with you too, Mike.
0: We're going to be talking today about the church. You know, one of the prominent themes in the Bible, both the Old and New Testaments, is the church. And we want to explore what the Bible has to say about this divine institution. There are, as is the case with many themes in the Bible, misconceptions. Jesus said on a number of occasions in the Sermon on the Mount, "You have heard that it hath been said by them of old time, but I say unto you." And so what we want to do is to take a look at what the Bible has to say about the church and note some of the misconceptions. BJ, as we begin today, I think it would be safe to conclude that there are many people affirming that it really doesn't matter what church we attend. As a matter of fact, there was a bumper sticker, I think. There have been others that have suggested, just attend the church of your choice. Mm-hmm. How would you counter this?
2: One of my favorite bumper stickers that I've ever seen years ago on a car said, "Attend the Church of Christ choice this Sunday." And what that implies is that Christ does have a church that He is the sole owner of, the builder of, the maker of, the purchaser of. And that's the church that we read about in the New Testament. I think what we have to let our viewers know is that when we talk about the Church of Christ, we're not talking about a denomination known as the Church of Christ, because you and I don't preach for churches that are denominations. We're talking about the church that belongs to Christ.
0: That's right.
2: The very one that you read about in the New Testament. And as far as whether one church is as good as another, think about this. The church is called the house of the living God in 1 Timothy 3:15. Now, is one house as good as another? In Matthew chapter 7, at the end of the Sermon on the Mount, Jesus told about two houses. One was built on the rock, one was built on the sand. Was one house as good as another? One house was going to fall flat on its face when the storms came, and one house was going to stand solid. Back in the Old Testament, Rahab was told when the Battle of Jericho commenced that she was to bring her family and her household home unto her house, the one with the scarlet cord hanging from the window. One house was not as good as another during the Battle of Jericho for those who wanted to be saved. They had to be in that house.
0: That's right.
2: And then in Exodus 12, God says, "You apply the blood to the doorposts, and when the death angel passes over tonight, I'll pass over this house that has the blood on the doorpost." Was one house as good as another back during this time? Was a house without blood as good as a house with blood during this plague? No. So God has always had places or locations where He has limited salvation to that location.
0: Well, I think that's exactly right. Let's talk for just a moment in looking to the Bible about the church and asking the question, is one church as good as another? I think it would be helpful to note that the church is a part of God's eternal plan, mm-hmm. Ephesians 3, 9 through 11. And that, as you said, Christ purchased, He built the church. Talk just a little bit, if you would, about the nature of Christ building this church. When did He build it, and where did He build it?
2: Right. Matthew 16, 18, Jesus said, "Upon this rock I will build my church." Question, did He ever do that or not? If He did do it, when did He do it? Where did He do it? Fortunately, we can put two and two together and see exactly where and when the church was built. Isaiah chapter 2 predicted that the Lord's house, and remember we said that the church is the house of God, he said the Lord's house would be established in the last days in Jerusalem. All nations would flow unto it.
0: That's right.
2: In Mark 9:1, Jesus said the kingdom He was going to build would come with power. And we learned that the Holy Spirit came with power in Acts 1 and verse 8, and then in Acts 2, the Spirit was poured out on Pentecost, and Peter said in verse 17, these are the last days, and he says this is that which Joel prophesied. And to put it all together, basically what you have is this. There was a church established on the day of Pentecost. We know this because Acts 2:47 says, and the Lord added to the church. Now, we would ask in a very kind way, what denomination is that referring to? If we went back to the day of Pentecost and said to those people who'd been baptized, excuse me, sir, did you just become a member of a church? Well, yes. We want to know which denomination you just joined. They would have looked at us and said, I'm sorry, I don't know what you mean by denomination. There wasn't
0: any. Right. That's right. Well, denominations, as we know them, did not come on the scene for some 1,500 years. And so any church that does not trace its origin back to Jerusalem, Acts 2, verse 5, that's where they were on Pentecost Day, and any church that began prior to Pentecost would be too old to be the New Testament church. If it began after Pentecost, it'd be too young.
2: Right.
0: And so what we're trying to do is call people back to the Bible. You know, Peter said, if any man speak, let him speak as the oracles of God. We want to make sure that we are a member of the church that we read about in the Bible. I guess by way of preliminary considerations, some people will sometimes make the charge that the Church of Christ was started by Alexander Campbell. If you could, just counter this idea for a moment.
2: Fortunately, there are several verses of Scripture that let us know that can't be true. In Romans 16:16, Paul said, the churches of Christ salute you. Now, Alexander Campbell was not even thought of. His parents weren't even thought of. He wasn't even close to being alive. And yet, here's Paul talking about groups of people known as churches of Christ. And even historically in this country, there are tombstones in the United States of America that mention that people were members of the Church of Christ 1700s, and Alexander Campbell didn't arrive till 1800. So
0: that's right.
2: Matthew 16:18, Jesus said, I will build my church, and he did build it. Acts 2, it predated Alexander Campbell. And you've hit on this, Mike. We've got to get people to see this because a lot of people, I think, misunderstand the nature of our plea to become members of the Church of Christ.
0: Okay.
2: And I can illustrate this by, years ago I was doing a Bible study with a girl and her husband, and all of a sudden she stopped me in mid-sentence and said, wait a minute. She said, you're not asking us to leave our denomination to join the Church of Christ denomination because it's better than any other denomination. You're asking us to leave man-made religion altogether and just be a member of the Church of Christ that I read about in the Bible? I said, yes, ma'am, that's all in the world I'm trying to do. That's the only Church of Christ that I would ever want you to become a member of, the one you read about in the Bible.
0: Well, that's right.
2: And she said, shall we go to the pond? And she and her husband were baptized that very night. And if you went up to them today and said, what church are you a member of? They'd say, we're members of the Lord's Church, the church you read about in the New Testament, Christ Church, the Church of Christ.
0: I think that's a good observation. As a matter of fact, I appreciate so much that example because we are pleading for people today to become members of the church that you read about in the Bible. We're not talking about the Church of Christ as a denomination per se. We're simply talking about being members of the church that you can read about in the Bible. And the first time that you read about the church being in existence in the Bible is the second chapter of the book of Acts. And it tells us what to do to become a member of the Church of Christ. What did Peter say?
2: Peter told people on that day, repent, be baptized, every one of you, in the name of Jesus Christ for the remission of sins. Those who gladly received that word were baptized and were added. About 3,000 souls were added. Added unto what? Verse 47 tells us the Lord added to the church. Whose church? Which church? The church belonging to Christ. Added to that church about 3,000 souls. And in the days following, multitudes of people were added to that church. Now the question is, if we do what they did, won't we be what they were? What were they? If you'd asked them, what are you? I'm a member of the church. Well, which one? They would have said, I don't know about anyone but the one.
0: That's right.
2: Jesus said, upon this rock I'll build my church. And sometimes we've illustrated it like this. If I said, upon this table I will lay my watch, and after the program someone can come up and take the watch of their choice, they would look in vain for any other choice. This is the one watch, and there is one church that Jesus built. That's the one that we can still be members of today.
0: Well, that's right. The Bible speaks of the church as being an exclusive organization. In Ephesians 4, verse 4, Paul said, there's one body and one spirit, even as you're called in one hope of your calling. And we know that the body is the church, according to Ephesians 1, 22 and 23. When we look at Acts chapter 2 and see what those people did to become Christians, I think it might be helpful to just point out that there was a movement some years ago that said Jesus yes and the church no. And there are people today that seem to be turned off by religious institutions, organized religion. And they have the idea that they can have a relationship with the Lord, but somehow not have any affiliation with a body or with, quote unquote, the church. Mm-hmm. What about that biblically speaking?
2: Colossians 1:18 says that he is the head of the body, and Ephesians 1:22 and 23 teach the same thing. You can't have a relationship with the head disconnected from the body, because that would be a monstrosity, to say the least. Jesus Christ bought the church with his own blood. Now think about this, Mike. If we say the church is not important enough for me to be a member of, mm-hmm. what we're saying is the blood of Christ wasn't really all that valuable, because Acts 20 and verse 28 says he purchased the church with his own blood. Now, would Jesus shed his blood for a non-essential institution?
0: Oh, that's a great question. It's a great question. You raised the point about a monstrosity. And I think that by way of illustration, the church of the New Testament is pictured as having one head, mm-hmm. that'd be Jesus Christ, and one body.
2: Right.
0: Now, in denominations, they often advocate that there is one head, but they would say there are many bodies. And then you have Roman Catholicism that would say you have two heads, a head in heaven and a head on earth, which would be the papacy, but one body. Now, from a biblical standpoint, which one would be correct?
2: Right. I mean, you've just pointed out that's just as much of a monstrosity as to say what we said earlier about the head being disconnected from the body, to have two heads and multiple bodies or whatever the case might be. And this is what happens when we get away from the Bible. And one thing that we are saying on this program and will say repeatedly is what Mike alluded to earlier, and that is, if any man speak, let him speak as the oracles of God, because it's the word of Christ that will judge us in the last day. And that being the case, what does this book say about the church?
0: That's right.
2: And that's the blueprint for the church.
0: Well, that's what's paramount, is what does the Bible have to say? And as you have already illustrated and pointed out, salvation is in Christ, and to be in Christ is to be in the church. You cannot dissect the two. As a matter of fact, Paul said in 1 Corinthians chapter 12, verse 13, by one spirit were you all baptized into one body. Well, what is the body? He's the head of the body, which is the church. And so when we're baptized into Christ, we appropriate the blood of Christ, the grace of God, etc. And we are baptized into that one body. We become members of the one body. Think about how denominations often teach the idea that once you're quote-unquote saved, then you join the church, or you are voted into the church. And I heard a very well-known preacher on one occasion talk about having the congregation vote on, I think it was, a person being accepted into their body. And yet, what does the Bible have to say about this?
2: And we can counter that with this simple question. Where in the Bible is there one single solitary instance of anyone being voted into the church? If someone can show that to us, then we would be willing to do it, because then we'd have biblical authority for doing it. We'd be speaking where the Bible speaks. But since the Bible is silent about there being any kind of voting process, that takes the position that man has the final say-so about whether someone's a member of the church or whether they're not. God is the one who makes those decisions. And the Lord added to the church daily those who are being saved. It's the Lord's business to add folks to the church. That's His business, not ours.
0: Well, that's a great point. Let me just, I guess for our viewing audience, by way of identifying marks of the church. For example, let's say somebody's watching the program and they're not familiar with the Church of Christ, and some of the things that we have said have spawned an interest and they want to study further. Are there some identifying marks that would help a person come to the conclusion, as your friend did, that said, this is the church. This is the church of the Bible. Is there a way that we can come to that definitive conclusion?
2: The importance of identifying marks can be seen in this illustration. Imagine that your car is stolen and you call the police. There are multiple cars on the face of the planet Earth, and if they're going to be able to track yours down in the midst of all of those, they're going to need to know some distinguishing characteristics that set your car apart from any other car. There are other cars in the world that have the same color as your car, have a lot of the same similarities, but they're looking for every characteristic, including down to the license plate number. It all has to match for it to be your car. They can't bring the same model to you with a different color, mm-hmm. or the same model to you with a different license plate and say, well, here it is, because there are some similarities. When it comes to the church, there are certain marks that distinguish it from any other body on the face of the earth. For example, it has the one head. Colossians 1:18, Christ is the head, not two heads, as you mentioned earlier. It's organized with a plurality of qualified men who serve as elders over that one local flock, Acts 14:23 and 1 Peter 5. It has the kind of worship that the New Testament church had, and mm-hmm. I'm sure in other programs we'll be talking about some of these very characteristics that set the church apart. But essentially, if you're looking for the New Testament church, the one way to do it, take your Bible, find out what the church was like then, and look for a church that does those same things today, and you'll be what they were.
0: Well, that's right. And again, that is our appeal, is to go back to the Bible and investigate the claims made in the Bible. You talked about some of the identifying marks of the New Testament church, and we've touched on where the church began, the city of Jerusalem, the time frame. It began on Pentecost Day, and that's recorded in the second chapter of Acts. We note how people were added mm-hmm. to the church. Now, if someone is trying to be a member of a quote-unquote church, and they're not following the blueprint or the guidepost, then they're going to be very frustrated.
2: Right.
0: Now, if you would, talk a little bit about the importance of what Jesus said in John 12, verse 48, because many times denominations and various religious organizations and institutions will have their own creeds or their own manuals of faith. But we're again calling people back to the Bible because this is the book that's going to judge us, isn't it?
2: Right, absolutely. Jesus said the words that He spoke will judge us in the last day. Mike and I would tell you that you shouldn't believe one thing we say merely because we say it. Because if we don't have book, chapter, and verse to back us up on it, it's worthless. You have to take your Bible and do what those noble Bereans did and search the Scriptures daily to see what we're saying is so or not so. You know, I must say this in this program, one of the saddest questions I've ever heard was asked by a little girl to her daddy as she walked to church services with her daddy. She heard the bells ringing at the church building where her mother attended. And she would take time about one Sunday she would go with Mama to church. The next Sunday she'd go with Daddy to church. And on this particular Sunday she said, Mama, Daddy, does God do all things for the best? I miss Mama. And Daddy said, well, yes, God does all things for the best. She said, well, Daddy, if God does all things for the best, why didn't He just make one church so you and me and Mama could all go together? And the sad part of that story is He did only make one, and man came along and polluted it.
0: That's right. You know, the key to everything we're talking about, powerful illustration, that we all speak the same thing, that there be no divisions among you, 1 Corinthians 1, verse 10. We appreciate you being a part of Counterpoint today. BJ, as always, it's good to be with you. I appreciate those very thoughtful answers, and we appreciate you being a part of our viewing audience. We hope to see you again here very soon on Counterpoint. May the Lord bless and keep you until we meet again. God bless. Everyone.

0: Like all good Southern gentlemen, I am a great and passionate follower of college football. I will never forget the 1993 Sugar Bowl. It was Alabama versus Miami. I didn't go to the game because I said, Alabama doesn't have a chance. My brother said, you're wrong. My brother was smarter than me, and he went. Miami's Heisman quarterback didn't know where he was most of the game because he was on his back looking up. He had a wide receiver named Lamar Thomas, who was one of the greats as well. I remember the play that George Teague let Thomas get behind him and catch a long pass. Teague did not give up. Teague ran Thomas down, who was supposed to be the fastest man on the field, and stripped the ball from his hands. Teague made the choice to never give up. And when he proceeded through, he never looked back. That's an ideal that I think should be cast in stone for all Christians. Luke 9:62 says, no one who puts his hand to the plow and looks back is fit for the service. I'm Robbie Owens, and that's my humble opinion.
1: This is

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1: It's 78 degrees.
3: Hi, Mike Hickson here with Counterpoint. So glad that you're a part of our program today. BJ Clark is with me. I know you'll want to stay tuned. We're going to be talking today about what will happen when the world comes to an end. Please stay tuned. Good to be with you, BJ.
4: Yes, sir.
3: BJ, today we want to talk about final things. You know, people are interested in the future, and rightly so. And I know that there's a lot of attention paid to in Scripture on preparation, getting ready for the end. BJ, there have been a lot of people that have tried to surmise how the world will play out and what's going to happen, et cetera. But, you know, we don't have to really wonder. We can know, because the Bible deals with final things. And so when it comes to, we understand something about the brevity of life. And, you know, we're all going to taste death unless the Lord comes first. So let's just talk, maybe begin first and foremost by talking a little bit about the brevity of life and the fact that, you know, we're only here for a brief period of time. And so in light of that, it would behoove us, as Moses said, to number our days. So how do you kind of those who have this idea, well, time's on my side?
4: There's an expression used in Joshua 23:14 and also in 1 Kings 2:2, going the way of all the earth. And that is a figurative expression to refer to what everyone on earth will someday experience, and that is death. Hebrews 9:27, as you know, says, it's appointed unto men once to die, and after this comes the judgment. And the question that's asked in Psalm 89:48 is still applicable today. Mm-hmm. What man is there that shall live and not see death? Can you point to a man today that will live and not die? We're talking about physical death there.
3: That's right.
4: And this is,
3: and you know what?
4: The universal
3: in that context,
4: truth.
3: Yeah. He said, remember how short my time is.
4: Yeah. Absolutely.
3: So, I mean, you're right, BJ.
4: So life is but a vapor. It appears for a little time and then vanishes away, according to James 4:13 and following.
3: You know, BJ, do you ever think about, you know what? What the Bible says about the brevity of life is true.
4: Oh, you know, there's a song we sing, time is filled with swift transition. And that is so true. And I remember Brother James Watkins, one of our favorite preachers of yesteryear, saying that when he was a little boy, it seemed like a sunny afternoon took a whole month, you know. But then when he got older, it seemed like a sunny afternoon, you know, went by in just a matter of seconds. And so,
3: quickly.
4: The older we get, it seems like the more rapidly we're approaching, you know, the end. And it makes you think. It should make us think.
3: It does. So, BJ, when we talk about life, there is the brevity of life that we all have to be concerned about. And of course, you know, life is often filled with burdens and trials and tribulations and temptations. Now, we're either going to die on this side of eternity, or the Lord's going to come. And if the Lord comes, we won't taste death, but we'll go home to be with him in glory. So what about the second coming of Christ? Because I know that there are a lot of people that wonder about his coming, and a lot of emphasis is on when he's going to come, but really it's not so much when as he's coming, the certainty of it.
4: One out of every 25 verses in the New Testament has something to do with his second coming. And that's a high percentage when you stop and think about it.
3: Sure.
4: Jesus, as he spoke to his apostles in John 14, said that he was going to be leaving them. But he also said, I will come again and receive you unto myself, that where I am there you may be also, John 14:1-6. And so if you think about it, Jesus makes it clear that he is coming back. He said that every eye will see him, Revelation 1:7. And you remember in Acts 1, when Jesus was ascending into heaven, the apostles were standing there watching this, and the angels that were there accompanying this said, why are you standing, gazing up? This same Jesus, which is taken up from you into heaven,
3: that's right,
4: shall so come in like manner as you've seen him go. And so the promise of his return is threaded throughout the New Testament.
3: Yeah, certainly. And, you know, there have been any number of prognosticators in days gone by that have tried to say, okay, the Lord's going to come on this date, on such and such date. And yet every time they do that, they're always proven to be false. And so when it comes to the time of his coming, do we have any idea when he's going to come?
4: He said, we don't. He said, watch therefore, for you know not the day nor the hour wherein the Son of Man cometh, Matthew 25:13. And in the earlier chapter, Matthew 24, he'd said of that day and that hour, referring to the final day of judgment. Now earlier in Matthew 24, he said the signs that will point to the destruction of Jerusalem are evident and they will be everywhere. But when it comes to the final day of judgment, there aren't any signs.
3: I appreciate you bringing Matthew 24 into the equation, because there are a lot of folks that will use verses 1 through 35,
4: yeah,
3: and they'll use those as if that's kind of a prelude to, you know, kind of like tipping your card, so to speak, to the second coming of Christ. And what they don't understand is he's not talking about the second coming there.
4: No, the apostles had just asked him, his disciples had asked him, pointed out to him actually the magnificence of the temple, the end of Matthew 23 and beginning of Matthew 24. And he says, I'm telling you, not one stone will be left. And they're thinking, for the temple to be destroyed to the point that not one stone is left standing on another, that's so catastrophic, that must be the end of the world.
3: Yeah.
4: And so they said, well, what will be the sign of your coming? And they're asking all these different questions. And then Jesus helps them to narrow the focus. The destruction of the temple and the desolation of Jerusalem is one thing. And when you see the Roman army surround Jerusalem, then you'll know its desolation is near, Luke 21:20.
3: Uh-huh.
4: But of that day and hour, the final day of judgment that you ask about, he says, no man knows. That'll be like in the days of Noah.
3: That's right.
4: They knew a judgment day was coming, but they didn't know when.
3: Yeah, he talked about how they were eating and drinking, marrying, giving in marriage until the day that Noah entered the ark and knew not till the flood came and took them all away. So shall be the coming of the Son of Man. So Jesus there paralleled that. But those signs that are often used by people in the denominational world, that has no reference whatsoever.
4: And I tell you, it's very instructive to go through some early historians, even historians that report on things regarding the first century, and to see how the famines and the earthquakes and all the different things that were given by Jesus as signs preceding the destruction of Jerusalem,
3: sure,
4: can be documented historically to have happened,
3: that's right,
4: in that first century period. And so we don't need to be looking for modern day signs. And besides that, we know that what Matthew 24 is discussing in the first part of the chapter is localized. We know that's for a fact, because he says, when you see the abomination of desolation, the Roman armies, then get out, flee to Judea. If you're in Judea, flee to the mountains.
3: That's right.
4: Now, why, if that's the final day of judgment, why would running to the mountains help
3: you? Not going to help you.
4: What difference would it make if you're a pregnant woman nursing a baby trying to hurry your journey? Now, that would make a big difference if you're trying to get out of a physical destruction of Jerusalem. And the city gates would be locked on the Sabbath day. And that's why he says,

0: verse in the Bible. The Lord descends from heaven with a shout, voice of the archangel, trump of God. Doesn't sound like a secret.
1: Doesn't to me.
0: And the dead in Christ are rising. And according to the way the books depicted and the movies depicted, people will be puzzled by clothes that don't have a body in them anymore and wristwatches that are left behind and all of this.
1: Unmanned cars.
0: Yes, unmanned cars. I've even got a picture, you know, on the internet that I use when I teach a class on this subject that shows an airplane flying into a building because the man that was in it was, the pilot was supposedly raptured out. And you know, these things do not measure up to what the Bible says. There is going to be a catching up, a rapturo is the Latin term. Technically, there's even going to be a rapturing, a catching up, but it's not going to be followed by folks that are left behind here on this earth for 7 years
1: right.
0: of great tribulation, after which time the Lord will bring the raptured ones home and they'll fight the bloody battle of Armageddon, allegedly, and then win the victory. Jesus will set up shop on earth for 1,000 years, reign for 1,000 years, and then we'll go to either heaven or hell. That's what so many people claim, but you can't find that in Matthew 24.
1: And you know what, BJ? If I understand what Jesus said correctly in John chapter 5, all that are in the graves will hear his voice. Not two separate, but rather all that are in the graves will hear his voice and come forth. Those who have done good to the resurrection of life, those who have done evil to the resurrection of condemnation.
0: That's one resurrection, two classes. Just like Acts 24:15 talks about a resurrection, singular, of the just and the unjust, two classes.
1: That's right.
0: And that's important because, Mike, a lot of these folks in the religious world are teaching the righteous dead will be raised at the rapture, and then 7 years later when Jesus comes back, those who died during the tribulation but were converted before they died, they'll have to be raised to enjoy the millennial kingdom. So there's two resurrections now. And then they have a third resurrection at the end of the 1,000 years of those who might have died prior to that time, during that time. And so I start thinking, okay, how many resurrections does the Bible speak of? One, and I'll tell you, the devastating blow to this doctrine that the righteous will be raised at the rapture 1,007 years before the end, it's all through John 6. Jesus
1: I'll say about
0: says,
1: that the last day.
0: Yeah, Jesus said. In fact, why don't you elaborate on that?
1: No, go ahead, go ahead.
0: I think you're exactly right to talk about it. I mean, Jesus says that the righteous man is going to be raised, and he even specifies the exact time frame of that there in John chapter 6, 44 and 45. And then it just continues on down through. Jesus talks about no man can come to him except the Father that sent him draw him. And then he discusses how in John 6, 44 and 45, he says, I will raise him up at the last day, verse 44. And then you drop down a little bit later into this. In fact, even earlier, verse 39, he'd said, of all that the Father's given me, I would lose nothing but raise it up again at the last day. And this verse 40. That everyone that sees the Son believes on him may have everlasting life. I'll raise him up when? Last day. And this happens in verse 51, or verse 54 as well. I'll raise him up at the last day. So over and over, it's almost as if the Holy Spirit anticipated the religious errors that some would teach.
1: Sure.
0: And says, look, if you want to know what day the righteous are being raised, it's not 1,007 years before the last day. 1,000 years before the last day, it's the last day. Same time that the wicked are being raised, the righteous are being raised. One resurrection, two classes.
1: Great point. BJ, what about over in 2 Peter chapter 3 when Peter talks about the Lord coming as a thief in the night, and then he points out that the world as we know it is going to be burned up. Now, I know that there are some who have this idea that we're going to live on what they would call a renovated, a refurbished earth. But the Bible doesn't teach that.
0: The Bible teaches that this earth upon which we're now residing is going to someday be melted with fervent heat, burned up. The works that are therein shall be burned up. It's going to be this

0: involved. Now, I know that one individual even told me, God's going to take the ashes of this sin-cursed earth and use those ashes to build the new heavens and the new earth. And isn't that marvelous, he said. And I said to him in a nice way, but I said, why is that so marvelous to you that God would take a sin-cursed earth to build the new heaven? I said, may I ask you a question? Is there a heaven in existence right now as you and I are sitting in this room? Does heaven currently exist? He said, well, yes. I said, is it perfect as it now is, or does it need improvement? Well, of course it's perfect. God is. I said, so why would God need to abandon heaven, a perfectly good heaven, and leave it to come to a sin-cursed earth, use the ashes of a sin-cursed earth to create a new heavens and a new earth when he already has a perfect heaven where he now dwells? Why can't he just take us there? And you know, 1 Thessalonians 4 depicts us as rising to meet him in the air.
1: That's right.
0: And then it says, and so in this manner shall we ever be with the Lord. We're not going to get up there and have Jesus say, turn around, we're going back down. No, this is not going to be. Jesus went to prepare a place for us.
1: That's right.
0: That's not here, well, that's,
2: you know,
0: there.
2: Paul talked about being caught up to the third heaven.
0: Right.
2: So you got the heavens where the birds dwell, you got the heavens where the stars, sun, moon are, and then you've got that third heaven, which would be the abode of God. And, you know, in, for example, in 2 Corinthians chapter 4 and 5, well, chapter 5, Paul talks about being absent from the body, but present with the Lord. Well, where is that? It's in paradise or in that final home.
0: You know, Jesus in John chapter 17 and verse 24 prayed, Father, I will that they also whom thou hast given me, that would be his disciples and those who believe on him through the word of those disciples, I pray, I will, that they be with me where I am. Well, where is he already said in this chapter that he was longing to be? In fact, if you notice a little bit earlier in John chapter 17, you'll see that Jesus says in verse 9, in fact, verse 11, I think is where it is, yes. He says, now I'm no more in the world, for these are in the world, and I come to thee. So, Jesus is anticipating leaving the world and going to the Father. But then he says, I want my followers to come and be with me where I am. Well, where's that going to be? In heaven with the Father. He is not anticipating him coming back here and being on earth with his followers. Rather, he's depicting us going to be with him where he's going to be.
2: Yeah, absolutely. And BJ, like if you go back to Psalm 24 when David wrote, and he foretells the ascension of Christ, where's he going? He's going back to be with God in heaven. Matter of fact, in Psalm 24, he writes, lift up your heads, O you gates, be lifted up, you everlasting doors. The King of glory shall come in.
0: Right.
2: Who is this King of glory? The Lord, strong and mighty, the Lord, mighty in battle. Lift up your heads, O you gates, and lift them up, you everlasting doors, and the King of glory shall come in. Who is this King of glory? The Lord of hosts. He is the King of glory.
0: Absolutely. You know, that's a glorious place to be. And no, we do not believe, as some falsely charge, that we're going to be floating on clouds, spiritless beings, in some kind of ethereal existence in heaven, because 1 Corinthians 15 makes it clear our resurrection body will be just that. It will be a body, but not a fleshly one. It will be a spiritual body. And so it will have some form to it, which we do not yet know what it will be like, 1 John 3, but we know we'll be like him.
2: That's right.
0: And Philippians 3 talks about exchanging this vile body for a glorious body. But as you just read, where is the glory? It's in heaven.
2: It's not on
0: where
2: earth.
0: God is.
2: It's not, and you know, why would we want to live on earth for it? I mean, it makes no sense. You know, BJ, when we talk about the second coming of Christ, at his coming, we will be ushered before the throne of God, at which time the judgment of God will begin. So in Revelation chapter 20, you have a picture, I believe, provided for us by John, where he says, I saw the dead, small and great, standing before God.
0: Right.
2: And BJ, if you would, talk a little bit about the standard that's going to be used to judge us on that final day. Because again, we're talking about final things and the end of times. And what we do today will determine our destiny tomorrow.
0: You know, in Revelation 20, he says that he saw the dead, verse 12, small and great, stand before God. And then books, plural, were opened. And then another book, singular, was opened. He tells us that's the book of life. Now, the dead are judged out of those things written in the books according to their works. Some commentators, and I must confess, I don't agree with them for this reason. They say, well, the books here are the record of our deeds, the things we've done. Does an omniscient, omnipotent God have to, on the day of judgment, look at me and say, well, name, please? And then, okay, let me check your records here and say, now I've refreshed my memory. That's blasphemy. You know, in my youth, Mike, I could remember something and I didn't have to write it down. Now, as I've gotten older, I have to write it down, and now I've got a new problem. I lose the slip of paper I wrote it down on. And so I'm not an infinite being.
2: But he is.
0: He is. And so what books could this possibly be then? Well, wait a minute. I remember he said, he that rejecteth me and receives not my sayings hath one that judgeth him. The word that I have spoken, the same shall judge him in the last day. Last day again. Well, wait a minute. Where would I find the words that he has spoken? They're recorded in books.
2: That's right.
0: The books of Holy Scripture are the measuring stick by which my deeds are, you know, measured and evaluated. And so if I've lived according to his words in these books, then that's going to be a good thing for me. If I haven't, it's going to be the lake of fire, and I don't want to go there.
2: No. And so, BJ, when we talk about the books that are going to be opened, we're talking about the Word of God. Now, that being the case, if this book's going to be opened, what does that say to us about how well we ought to know this book? And not just know it, but live it.
0: I love the story I hear about the little boy that came up to his granddaddy sitting on the porch swing. His granddaddy was reading the Bible. He said, "Granddaddy, what are you doing? Are you getting ready for a Bible class or to teach?" He said, "No." He said, "I guess you might say I'm just studying for my final exam, young man." And what he meant by that, of course, was he knew that he was going to be evaluated by what's in this book.
2: True.
0: And the judgment of God is according to truth, Romans 2:2. But what is truth? Thy word is truth, John 17:17. It would make no sense at the school where I teach for me to tell the students, study this particular book for the test, and then for them to go and study everything but that.
2: Right.
0: And we've got a lot of people today trying to prepare for the judgment day, basing their lives on everything but the text over which you and I are going to be judged.
2: I think you're right. I remember some years back, Brother Garland Elkins, whom both of us appreciated and loved very much, and Brother Elkins, he was at that time in an assisted living rehab facility trying to get back on his feet. And so a friend of mine and I went to see him. And I remember he said, "Gentlemen, I'm preparing myself for the judgment." Well, there's a lot to be said for preparation. You know, the Hebrew writer said, it's a fearful thing to fall into the hands of a living God. In other words, it's a thing fearful beyond belief to die unprepared. So preparation is the key. You remember when Isaiah the prophet was summoned to go to stand before Hezekiah, and he said, "Thus says the Lord, set your house in order. You're going to die, not live." Well, let me tell you what, that'll get your attention. Well, the fact of the matter is we are going to die, or the Lord is going to come. And so we need to be ready and to obey the gospel. BJ, before we conclude this program, please tell those who are watching today what they need to do to become a Christian so that they'll be ready to meet the Lord.
0: Well, you know, this idea, I'm glad you said that, because Matthew 25 and the parable of the wise and foolish virgins proves beyond any shadow of a doubt that one can think they're ready for an event only to discover, "I'm not prepared." Those foolish virgins were waiting for the same event the wise virgins were waiting for, the arrival of the bridegroom. And yet, when the cry came that the bridegroom was here, They got up to trim their lamps. Palestinian custom was you couldn't be out on the street at night without a lit lamp. So they have to have oil for their lamps back then to keep them burning. The wise had plenty of oil. The foolish did not. And so the foolish start saying, give us some of your oil. They say to the wise, give us of your oil, thinking that your preparation can count for my preparation. Give us some of your oil. And they said, not so. We may not have enough then. You need to go buy for yourselves. There's judgment is an individual matter.
2: Yes, it is.
0: We give an account of ourselves to God, Romans 14:12, 2 Corinthians 5:10. And so what do I need to do to know that I am right with God? I need to hear the word of God, which is how faith is produced. And without faith, I can't be pleasing to him. Hebrews chapter 11 and verse number 6 makes it clear that I must have faith. So how do I get faith? Faith comes by hearing the word of God, Romans 10:17. What does it lead me to have faith in? Or it leads me to have faith in a person, in Jesus. In fact, if I don't believe he's who he claimed to be, I'm going to die in my sins, John 8:24. He doesn't want me to do that. He beckons us to repent, knowing that if we don't, we'll perish, mm-hmm. Luke 13:3 and 5. And he also makes it crystal clear that if someone is a penitent believer, they need to confess with the mouth unto salvation. Romans 10:9-10 talks about confession is made in the direction of salvation. So a penitent confessing believer, now what? According to the Bible, one needs to be baptized into Christ in order to put him on. Galatians 3:27. And that is the moment at which I contact the blood of Christ, which was shed in the death of Christ. And that is so important. That's when I'm added to the church of Christ. And that's my task then, to live for Christ from that moment on.
2: Yeah, you know, Peter talks about 2 Peter chapter 3, in light of the coming of Christ, to be found by him in godliness and holy living. And so once we become a child of God, the goal then is to live for God so that we can live with God one day. BJ, very quickly, our time's almost gone. Let's just, in closing, talk a little bit about heaven and hell. Heaven, the home of the righteous, hell, not so.
0: God wants us to come and live with him in heaven. There's no more sorrow in heaven. You won't turn on the news and hear about more people being shot, more people being carjacked or murdered or robbed. You won't hear about babies dying. You won't hear about any of these horrible things that we often have to address in this life. So heaven, the greatest thing about heaven is that's where God is. Think about the ability to actually live with God. No man has seen him at any time.
2: Try.
0: John 1:18, and yet I can see him. Not just see him, I can live with him. Not just for a day or two, but forever. That is an absolute amazement. Now, hell, on the other hand, is a place of weeping, gnashing of teeth. Mark 9 talks about how it's a place where the fire is not quenched. And who in their right mind would want to be plunged into an eternal lake of fire? Jesus said, these shall go away into everlasting punishment, but the righteous into life eternal. So we have a choice. We don't have to go to hell where the worst thing about it is God is not there.
2: That's right.
0: We can go to heaven where the best thing is God is there.
2: And you know, BJ, to think about being in a land where there'll be no more death, no sorrow, no crying, all these former things passed away. And as you said, we'll be with God in the presence of God and with his people. What a wonderful thought. Thank you. And thank you for being a part of our program today. As always, hope to see you back here next week. Until then, God bless you.

Let's make the most of a minute. Would you like some really enjoyable reading for this evening? Well, get your Bible and read from the book of Proverbs. It's a gold mine. Chapter 11 and verse 1 says, "A false balance is abomination to the Lord, but a just weight is His delight." You like Norman Rockwell, don't you? Norman Rockwell had a painting in which the butcher had his thumb on the top of the scales to make the meat appear to weigh more, while the customer had her finger under the scales to make the meat appear to weigh less. They were cheating one another at the same time. Well, those old scales have been replaced by a new computer, but this principle hasn't changed one bit. Integrity is still one of man's most valuable possessions, and he must not sell it for any price. 16 ounces is still a pound. 12 inches is still a foot. And a man who deals honestly in his dealings with others still delights the Lord. I'm Glenn Colley for GBN, hoping you make the most of your minutes. Oh.

0: Ladies and gentlemen, thank you very much for watching the Fountain of Life television program today. My name is Larry Acuff. I am the preacher for the Lithia Springs Church of Christ, and we thank you very much for watching this program. In the book of Revelation, chapter number 22 and verse number 17, the Bible says, "The bride and the spirit say, come. Let him that heareth say, come. Let him that is athirst come and drink of the water of life freely." We want you, my friend, to take the holy word of God, and as David said in Psalm 119, "Thy word have I hid in my heart that I might not sin against thee." We want you to take the holy message of the Bible and plant it into your heart. In the book of Matthew, chapter number 16, or Mark, excuse me, 16, and verse number 15, the Bible says, "Go into all the world and preach the gospel to every creature." That's what we are endeavoring to do. In Matthew chapter number 28, in verse 18, 19, and 20, Jesus said, "All authority hath been given to me in heaven and in earth. Go ye therefore and teach all nations, baptizing them in the name of the Father, the Son, and the Holy Spirit, teaching them to observe all things whatsoever I have commanded you. And lo, I am with you always, even unto the end of the world." And so that's what the Fountain of Life television program is about. In Revelation 22, verse number 6, the Bible, or 21, verse 6, the Bible teaches us as well, "I am the beginning and the end, the Alpha and the Omega. And I want you," John writes, "to take of the water, the fountain of life, freely." And so that's what we want to do. Now, we do this by preaching on this program. But also, we offer to you a free Bible correspondence course. There are 10 lessons in this course, and here's what you need to do. Give us a call at 877-700-0559. We will send you lesson number one. You complete that. You call us at 877-700-0559. Give us your name, your address, include the zip code. We will send you lesson number one. Now, once you have completed lesson number one, you send it back to us. We will grade it. We will send you a nice certificate of completion along with lesson number two. And then you do that until you've completed all 10 of them. You will have 10 very beautiful certificates that you can hang on the wall, do whatever you choose, but you will be proud of yourself. You'll be thrilled to know that you have completed all 10 lessons in the free Bible correspondence course. So, give us a call at 877-700-0559. Give us your name, address, include the zip code. We'll send you lesson number one. Also, you may have a question about something you have seen or heard on this program. I'll be more than happy to discuss any of this, the Bible subjects that we discuss. If you have a Bible question, I'll be more than glad to study with you. I'll be more than glad to endeavor to answer any Bible question you may have. So give us a call at 877-700-0559. In the book of Matthew, chapter number 16, in verse number 26, the Bible says, "What shall a man be profited if he shall gain the whole world and lose his own soul?" It will be tragic in the day of judgment to hear our Lord Jesus Christ say, "Depart from me, you workers of iniquity, I never knew you." In John 5, 28 and 29, the Bible says, "Marvel not at this, for the hour is coming in which all that are in the grave shall hear his voice and shall come forth, they that have done good unto the resurrection of life, they that have done evil unto the resurrection of damnation." I do not believe that there is any individual in this audience who is watching this program today. I do not believe there's any individual who wants to lose his soul eternally in hell. In the book of 2 Thessalonians chapter number 1, Paul said, "You who are troubled rest with us when the Lord Jesus shall be revealed from heaven with his mighty angels in flaming fire, taking vengeance on them who know not God and obey not the gospel of our Lord Jesus Christ, who shall be punished with everlasting destruction from the presence of the Lord and the glory of his power." I do not believe anyone who is watching this program will want to be punished with everlasting destruction from the presence of the Lord and the glory of His power. In Luke 16, 19 through 31, the Bible says there was a certain rich man which was clothed in purple and fine linen and fared sumptuously every day. And there was a certain beggar named Lazarus which laid at his gate full of sores, desiring to be fed with the crumbs which fell from the rich man's table. Moreover, the dogs came and licked his sores. And it came to pass that the beggar died, was carried by the angels into Abraham's bosom. The rich man also died and was buried, and in hell he lift up his eyes, being in torment. He seeth Abraham afar off and Lazarus in his bosom. And he cried, Father Abraham, have mercy upon me, and send Lazarus that he might dip the tip of his finger in water and cool my tongue, for I am tormented in this flame. I do not believe anyone who is watching this program today would want to be in the position of the rich man of Luke chapter 16, 19 through 31. In Revelation chapter number 20, when John said, I saw the dead small and great, and he said the books were open, and he talks about those who are cast into a lake of fire and brimstone. I do not believe anyone watching this program today wants to be cast into the lake of fire and brimstone. In Revelation chapter 20 and verse number 8, the Bible tells us about those who are liars and who are the abominable, and their reward shall be eternal damnation. I say again, I do not believe any of you, no one watching this program, would want to go to hell. The smoke of their torment ascendeth up forever and ever, and they have no rest day or night. I don't believe anyone here wants that. In Matthew 16, 26, the Bible says, what shall a man be profited if he shall gain the whole world and lose his soul? Or what will a man give in exchange for his soul? I want to ask that question to you, all of us today. What will we give in exchange for our soul? I want to ask you, my friend, what is worth giving up heaven and living in hell? What can you and I receive upon this earth that would be worth that? I want to give you some illustrations out of the Bible of those individuals who would sell their soul. For an example, let me give you the first one I want to mention is found in the book of 2 Kings chapter number 5. You may go to that chapter and you'll read about a fellow by the name of Naaman. And you remember that Naaman had leprosy, and he was from Syria, and there was a maiden there who said, oh, if you would go back to, down to my hometown, there's a fellow down there who will take care of that leprosy for you. He'll cleanse you of that leprosy. Well, Naaman got things mixed up, of course, and he went to the king of Judah and said, I'm planning to come down there. And he said, man, what are you trying to do, make a fool out of me? Now, I paraphrase that. And so, finally, he learned that it was Elisha that he needed to go see. So, Naaman goes to Elisha, and Elisha sends his servant out and said, you go tell him to dip 7 times in the River Jordan, and he'll be cleansed. Well, he got upset. Man, I thought he'd come out and wave over me and do all these things and gyrate. No, he wasn't going to do it. Finally, one of his servants said, let me tell you something. Man, if he told you to do something great, you'd do it. Why don't you go on up there and dip 7 times? So he goes to the River Jordan. He dips 1, 2, 3, 4, 5, 6 times, and he still has leprosy. 7th time, he dips, and he comes up clean. Well, I don't know about you, but if I had leprosy, and I know how terrible the Bible describes leprosy, you can look at the historical facts about leprosy. And so this man now is cleaned, so he goes back to Elisha, and he said, let me reward you. Let me give you. No, Elisha said, no, I'm not going to tell you any of that. And he leaves. Well, after he left, Elisha's servant by the name of Gehazi, he follows after Naaman, and he said, oh, my master has changed his mind. He's got a school down here of preaching, and we need help for our students, and we've decided to take you up on your offer. What you're going to do for us? Yeah. Sure, man. Naaman said, hey, man, take this, take that. And he sent old Gehazi back down there. And Elisha comes and he says, now, Gehazi, what have you been up to? Well, I've just been doing this, that, and the other. Elisha knew what he had done. Gehazi ends up, my friend, with the leprosy that Naaman had. What will you give in exchange for your soul? Gehazi, for a few garment changes, for a little bit of silver, for a few things, Gehazi said, I'm going to sell my soul to Naaman. I'm going to lie, and I'm going to take these things. And he became leprous. Let me give you another illustration out of the Bible. If you have a copy of the Bible, turn with me to the book of Numbers. In the book of Numbers, chapter number 22, there's a fellow there by the name of Balaam. And Moab, the king of Moab, Balak, he saw the children of Israel and what they'd been able to do. And he said, you know what, man, I can't stand up against these guys. So he got some of the elders of the Moabites together. And he said, you go over here and you see this fellow by the name of Balaam. And you talk to him and you offer him all these kind of gifts. And see if he'll come over here and curse these people for us. So they do that. Look what the Bible says in Numbers number 22. Go over here. The elders of Moab and the elders of Midian departed with the rewards of divination in their hand. And they came unto Balaam, and they spake unto him the words of Balak. And he said unto them, well, stay all night with me, and I'll talk to the Lord and see what he says about this. Well, look at what he said. Behold, there's a people come out of Egypt, which cover the face of the earth. Come now, curse them. Peradventure, I shall be able to overcome them, drive them out. That's what Balak wanted him to do. But now look at this next verse. Number 12 of Numbers 22. And God said unto Balaam, thou shalt not go with them. Thou shalt not curse the people, for they are blessed. And so, Balaam said, I'm sorry, guys. Y'all have to go. I can't do it. God told me not to do it. So they go back and tell Balak. He said, man, let me tell you, we hadn't offered him enough money. Go to verse 15. Balak sent yet again princes more and more honorable than they. And they came to Balaam and said to him, thus saith Balak the son of Zippor, let nothing, I pray thee, hinder thee from coming unto me. I'll promote thee unto great honor, and I'll do whatever thou sayest unto me. Come therefore, I pray thee, curse me these people. And Balaam answered and said unto the servants of Balak, if Balak would give me his house full of silver and gold, I cannot go beyond the word of the Lord my God to do less or more. Well, they eventually talked him into it. God said, okay, I'm going to let you go. You remember? And a dumb ass spoke to him. Now, again, what will you give in exchange for your soul? Gehazi, he sold his soul for a few garments, some silver. Balak was willing to do so. He had already asked God. God said, don't you go with them. These are a blessed people. But they come offering him more and more and more. See, the devil, ladies and gentlemen, will offer us more and more and more and more. And the Bible says, what will a man give in exchange for his soul? Let's look at a third illustration. I'm sure you're familiar with a fellow by the name of Judas. And Judas, you remember, said, now, whomever I kiss, he identified Jesus. He betrayed the Lord for 30 pieces of silver. The Bible says in Matthew chapter 16, verse number 26, what shall a man be profited if he gain the whole world and lose his own soul? Or what shall a man give in exchange for his soul? Now, you've got Gehazi here, and you have Balaam here, and now we have Judas. And Judas said, I'll tell you what my soul's worth, 30 pieces of silver. You know the story. I don't have to go into the details. But everyone knows what Judas did, and we know how that finally he came to himself. I mean, he took it back and said, I don't want, but it was too late. What would he give in exchange for his soul? 30 pieces of silver. Let's look at another illustration. The Bible says in Matthew 16, 26, What shall a man be profited if he gain the whole world and lose his own soul? Or what shall a man give in exchange? Go with me back to the Old Testament again in the book of Genesis chapter number 3. And God had a tree in the middle of the garden. He said, don't you eat of that tree. In the day thou eatest thereof, thou shalt surely die. Well, the devil comes to Eve. Oh, it's good for food, desire to make one wise. And she ate of that fruit. The devil said, thou shalt not surely die. My friend, she believed the tale of the devil. I one time preached a sermon years ago called The Knot in the Devil's Tale. His tale was, thou shalt not surely die. And yet, what do we find? We find that Eve gave up the Garden of Eden. She began to die when she ate of that tree. God said, in the day thou eatest thereof, thou shalt surely die. When you and I read the book of Genesis, chapter number 3, and we find that God pronounced a curse or a punishment upon Adam and Eve because they ate of that, they had to leave that garden. And they began to die. And God said to Adam, by the sweat of thy brow shalt thou eat bread all the days of thy life. What shall a man give in exchange for his soul? Let's look at another illustration out of the Bible. Go with me to the book of Acts, chapter number 5. Barnabas, in Acts chapter number 4, had sold some land and given the money to the apostles after the church was established. Now, I'm sure others looked around at that and they said, wow, man, that's pretty good. Look what Brother Barnabas has done. There was a couple there by the name of Ananias and Sapphira, and they said, boy, look what he did. And look, and everybody said, oh, how wonderful and great Barnabas is, and man, how marvelous that is. And they said, you know what? why don't we get in on some of this praise? They had some property. They sold it. So they came back and they laid the money at the apostles' feet. First, Ananias came in. And so Peter said, I want to ask you a question there, Ananias. You sold your property? Yeah, I sold it. Got so much for it. And I want to give it to the church. Let me see now. Let me get this right. You sold your property, and I'm going to just use a figure. You sold your property $50,000? Yeah. In reality, he had sold it for $100. But he said, I only sold it for $50. And here's $25,000 of the $50 we sold it for. My wife, she's going to bring in the other $25,000. Peter said, why are you lying to God? And he died immediately. His wife Sapphira comes in. And Peter said, sold your property, huh? Yeah. Yeah, I sold it. How much did you get for it? $50,000. Wow, it's good money. Let me see now. You brought in, your husband brought in $25,000. You bring now, yeah, we're going to give it all. You lied. And the men who carried your husband out and buried him, they're going to take you out and bury you too. What will a man give in exchange for his soul? What shall a man be profited if he gain the whole world and lose his own soul? Now, I want you to look at the other side. You know, folks, you and I, all we have to do is read the news. I'm not going to take the time other than just mentioning it for illustration's sake. That there are, though, I know in the Atlanta area, there have been those individuals who have been in high places in government, who have stolen money, who have lied to the government, who have lied on their taxes, who have done things. And as a result of that, I mean, we have those who are in our Congress of the United States who are now currently in prison. They were willing to sell their position. They're willing to sell their soul, thinking that they're going to get away with it. And now they've lost their position in Congress, and they're spending time in jail. What will a man give in exchange for his soul? Now let's go to the other side of the picture. You and I turn to the Old Testament, and you remember that here was a man by the name of Job, and the devil said, listen, the only reason he's serving you, God, is because look what you've done for him. Look what you've given to him. God said, no. You can take whatever way you want to, but he's going to serve me. And so the devil took it all away from him. And he was, oh no, he didn't give up. He didn't say, well, I'm not going to serve God. You know, the devil said, well, you know, the reason he served, you touch his health. And God said, okay, do whatever, but don't kill him. Now, you and I know what happened. He lost everything he had. Here is Job, and he is sitting out there in a pile of ashes, and he is literally scraping the boils. He is in pain. His breath is so bad that his friends who come to comfort him, when they see him, they're so upset, they can't speak for 7 days. Job's wife said, why don't you just curse God and die? And Job said, the Lord liveth, and the Lord taketh away, blessed be the name of the Lord. In Matthew 16:26, what shall a man be profited if he gain the whole world and lose his own soul? Or what shall a man give in exchange for his soul? Job said, listen, I don't care. God can take everything away from me. He can take my health. He can take my belongings. He can take my family. He can take everything, but I will still serve God. I think of another man. I think of a man by the name of John the Baptist. See, Herod had taken a wife, and he wasn't supposed to do that. And John said to him, you can't have her. Well, that upset Herod and upset his wife. And so when Herod's having a party and his daughter comes out and you dance for us and I'll give you whatever. And she goes back. Mama said, I want John the Baptist's head. I want you to go back and tell him, won't John the Baptist's head? John the Baptist did not back down on the message that he had delivered to Herod in order to save his head. What will a man give in exchange for his soul? John the Baptist would not say, okay, Herod, I'm sure we can find a way that it's going to be all right for you to have this woman. You took your brother's wife, but I'm sure we can find a way to where that God will be, that'll be all right. We'll find. No, he didn't do that. Look at another man. I think of the Apostle Paul. When I read in the New Testament about what Paul endured, 2 Corinthians chapter 11, you read about him being shipwrecked, you read about him being stoned, you read about him being beaten. You read about him, being hungry, being in the deep. When you look at all of the... Listen, folks, Paul could have said, let me tell you something. Some have said he had what would be equivalent to 2 PhD degrees. I do not know. But you look at this man and you can see, you know that Paul was a man of greatness, and he could have said, listen, I don't have to put up with this. I don't have to put up with these men who are saying I'm not an apostle. I don't have to put up with being stoned and being beaten and being left for dead and being hungry and being cold. I don't have to put up with this. I'm educated. I can go out here and I'll get me a job in a university and I can teach and I... No. Listen to what he said. In the book of 2 Timothy chapter number 4, Paul said, I'm now ready to be offered. The time of my departure is at hand. I have fought a good fight. I've finished the course. I've kept the faith. Henceforth there is laid up for me a crown of righteousness, which the righteous judge shall give me on that day, not to me only, but to all those that love his appearing. Job, John the Baptist, and the Apostle Paul. And not only the Apostle Paul, but the other apostles as well. When you read in history, if you want to really look close at this, my friend, read the book Fox's Book of Martyrs, or the Book of Martyrs by Fox, and you will find this out. Do you know that of the 12 apostles, excluding Judas, all 12 of them died violently, with the exception of one, and that's John. In Revelation chapter number 1, the Bible tells us about John. John was the only one who died a natural death. The rest, it is said that Peter was crucified upside down because he did not feel worthy to be crucified as Christ was. What will you give in exchange for your soul? What shall a man be profited if he gains the whole world and loses his own soul? Or what will a man give in exchange for his soul? Now, in the last few minutes of our lesson today, what about us? Are you and I willing? There are those in our world today, they know they are living in adultery. Now, let me just explain this for you for a second, please. If a man puts away his wife except for fornication, and he marries someone else, he's living in adultery. And he is not to live with that individual. He is not biblically living according to the will of God. He does not have the biblical right to remarry. When a man puts away his wife, other than for the cause of fornication, if he marries someone else, he's living in adultery. He does not have a biblical... Somebody said, well, now, Brother Acuff, you mean he got to remain single the rest of his life? Yes. Yes, he does.
1: Well, now, Brother Acuff, that's kind of harsh, isn't it, for a man to have to live 30, 40 years single?
0: I want to ask you a question. What will a man give in exchange for his soul? What shall a man be profited if he gains the whole world? What will a man get? See, here's what a man says. A man says, I had rather live on this earth for 30 years with this woman and spend eternity in hell than to give her up and live right and go to heaven for eternity. Some will give adultery in exchange for their soul. Others will give financial reward in exchange for their soul. Oh, they'll cheat, and they'll lie, and they'll steal. And as a result of that, they had rather look at the material things of this world. Kind of reminds you of the fellow in Luke chapter 12. He looked out and he said, I've got all these goods. I'll tear down my barns, and I'll build a greater one, and I'll say to my soul, soul, take thine ease. Thou hast many goods laid up for a long time. And so what does he do? A man may cheat, a man may steal, a man may live in adultery. But I want you to see this. A man may simply be negligent and trade. Now watch this. A man may trade an hour's sleep on the Lord's day for his soul.
1: Well, I'm not going to get up and go to work. I don't have to worship
2: God. It's 11 o'clock.
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2: It's 85 degrees.
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5: So good to see everyone here this morning. The very first worship service of the new year. The new year being the year of 2021. And as I sat down about mid-December, I was trying to think about what I wanted to preach on in the year of 2021. And so I started to think about all of these different things that went on in the year of 2020 and what we can learn from this past year that we've experienced. And we all know that this has been a very difficult year. This has been a very good year in some ways as well, because I think that it's taught us a lot about ourselves. I think that we've learned a lot of individual lessons, and we've learned how we can improve upon those things about ourselves in order to become better and more faithful and more strong New Testament Christians. And so as I was reflecting upon the year of 2020, the first thing that came to my mind was health. I mean, this was a year where we made a concerted effort to really focus on our physical health. But the question is, did we make a concerted effort to focus on our spiritual health? And so I started to think about where I wanted to go this year, and I thought, why don't we talk about some distinctive characteristics of Christians within the New Testament that we maybe could implement within our lives and model after our lives so that we could become healthier individually, but also collectively. And that's how we came up with the theme of healthy church, restoring our spiritual health. And this is the first time that I've ever done an annual sermon theme, but I'm very much looking forward to it. In fact, I started doing something a little bit different. Out in the foyer, there are outlines. It's the same outline that I'm going to be following in this sermon this morning and also in this evening. And it's an outline that's got the various points that we're going to cover along with some notes as well. And if you would like to grab one of those on your way out, you're more than welcome to. I believe that it would be a great note-taking thing as well. You would be able to make notes and take some notes about some things that we study in our time together. Now, we're going to go to God in prayer and ask Him to bless our time together this morning. So if we will, let's go to Him in prayer at this time. Lord, we are thankful that we had the opportunity to worship You in spirit and in truth. And we pray, Lord, that our worship this morning will be acceptable in Your sight. We're thankful, Lord, for Your Word. We're thankful that we can sit down with Your Word, that we can learn a lesson from that Word. And we pray that we can make application in our lives. We pray that You'll bless our time together this morning, Lord. It's in Jesus' name we pray. Amen. About a month ago, Miranda and I decided that we were going to go to the eye doctor. Now, I thought that my eyesight was pretty good. I would imagine that most people think that their eyesight is pretty decent. I've wore glasses my entire life. I've never gone a day, I don't think, without having to put a pair of glasses on. So I go to the eye doctor and I'm sitting there with my wife and she gets up in the chair and he starts putting that big thing in front of her eyes and trying to see where her eyesight is. And we learn that her eyesight was a little bit bad too. And then he gets me up in that chair and he puts that big thing in front of my face and he asks me to read the letters on the paper. And so I'm sitting there and I'm trying to read the letters on the paper and I couldn't even read the very first line. I had no idea that my eyesight, that my vision was that bad. And that's kind of where this thought came in the month of January about how we're going to improve our vision. Sometimes I think that we think our vision is very good. Sometimes I think we may think we know where we're going and how we're going to get there, but sometimes we're a little bit surprised about various things in our life. And sometimes our vision isn't as good as we thought that it was. And I would invite you to go with me to the book of Habakkuk. The book of Habakkuk. Now, if you're looking for the book of Habakkuk, it's located between the books of Nahum and Zephaniah in the latter half of your Old Testaments. Habakkuk chapter 2 is where we're going to be. Now, perhaps one of my favorite verses in the Bible is one of the most unknown verses in the Bible. And we find that in verses 2 through 3. Now, the minor prophet Habakkuk, he asks two questions in the first two chapters of his writing. The first question comes in verse 2. He says, "O Lord, how long shall I cry and you will not hear?" And then the Lord goes on down and he gives him an answer to that question. But then he asks a second question here in verse 12. He says, "Are you, Lord, not from everlasting, O Lord my God, my Holy One?" And what I want you to notice with me for just a moment is the answer that God gives to Habakkuk there, beginning in verse 2. "Write the vision and make it plain on tablets, that he may run who reads it. For the vision is yet for an appointed time, but at the end it will speak and it will not lie. Though it tarries, wait for it, because it will surely come. It will not tarry. Behold, the proud, his soul is not upright in him, but the just shall live by faith." God wanted his vision of judgment that he is relaying to Habakkuk to be so clear that you could walk or that you could run and read that vision. Now, I don't know how many of you have ever tried to read while you're running or read while you're walking, but I'll be the first to tell you, it is not easy. It's very difficult to read and walk at the same time. It's very difficult to chew gum and walk at the same time. It's very difficult to do all of these things. But God says, I want my vision to be so clear, so plain, that people can read it and run at the same time. The story is told about 350 years ago about a group of travelers. Now, I do not know if this story is fictional or whether it's true, but the story is told about a group of travelers about 350 years ago that landed in the northeast coast of America. And when they landed in the northeast coast of America, they decided that they were going to establish a settlement where they had landed. And so that's what they did for the very first year. They worked on establishing the foundations of this settlement. And then in the second year, they decided that they need some people who can govern over them. So they decided that they were going to establish some government officials. And that's exactly what they did. And those government officials were doing a great job governing these people and this settlement. In the third year, these government officials decided that they needed a road to be built. They decided that there was a road that needed to be built about 5 miles into the wilderness. They voted on it. It was unanimous. They were going to build the road. But then the fourth year came, and the people decided that they didn't like their government officials, that they wanted to get rid of them because they didn't like the idea of this road that they wanted to build. They said that it was wasting their money. And so that's exactly what they did. And the road never got built. Now let me ask you this. When you're talking about those settlers, when you're talking about those voyagers, those people who traveled thousands of miles across the ocean to get here and establish a foundation of a settlement, they had vision for thousands of miles, but when they got here, what happened? They couldn't even see 5 miles down the road without having conflict. Sometimes I think that the church believes that we have vision, but the problem is our vision is clouded by a variety of different factors, and maybe it's not as clear as we thought it was going to be. Where are we going in the year of 2021? How are we going to get there? And what are we going to do with the Word of God? Well, those are really the questions that should govern as we set our mindset for this upcoming year. For years, the church has been plagued by the past. We have those who want to live the past. Well, it was a great time back in the 40s and the 50s when the church was growing exponentially and things were coming together and all of these things were happening. There were Christians being baptized for the remission of sins every single day. The Lord was adding to the church daily. Well, why can't that be the case in the

Mark, we need to realize this and really remember this. After this chapter of scripture, Mark chapter 9, Jesus is going to head on into Jerusalem, and we all know what awaits Jesus in Jerusalem. His death on the cross. His death for you and for me. That's what's awaiting Jesus after this chapter of scripture is over. And perhaps that's why Jesus says to his disciples there in Mark 8 and verse 31, he began to teach them that the Son of Man must suffer many things and be rejected by the elders and the chief priests and the scribes and be killed. And after 3 days, arise again. Now, Jesus is going to touch on this subject once again in the latter half of Mark chapter 9. But when Jesus is teaching his disciples about these things, they don't understand it. They don't know what he's saying. In fact, Peter rebukes Jesus. And what does Jesus say to him? Satan, get behind me. You're mindful of the things of man and not the things of God. The fact of the matter is, Peter couldn't see what God was doing through Jesus. He couldn't see the full picture yet. Now, eventually, he's going to be able to see the full picture. But right now, he can't see the full picture. He doesn't understand what Jesus is saying to him. But we also need to remember that the gospel, according to Mark, really has a purpose. And that purpose is this. It's building upon all of these Old Testament prophecies by Isaiah of the Christ. And oftentimes, these prophecies of the Christ picture Jesus as the new Moses, the one who was going to lead God's people out of bondage once again, out of the bondage of slavery, out of the bondage of sin. And that's exactly what we see here in the gospel according to Mark. And perhaps that's what sets the stage here for this awesome scene that we see in Mark chapter 9, beginning of verse 2. And I want you to notice with me what those verses say on down through verse 9. Now, after 6 days, that's important, Jesus took Peter, James, and John, and he led them up on a high mountain apart from themselves, and he was transfigured before them. His clothes became shining, exceedingly white, like snow, such as no launderer on earth can whiten them. And Elijah appeared to them with Moses, and they were talking with Jesus. And then Peter answered and said to Jesus, Rabbi, it is good for us to be here, and let's make 3 tabernacles, places of worship, one for you, one for Moses, and one for Elijah. Because he did not know what to say, because he was afraid. And a cloud came and overshadowed them. Now that's important. And a voice came out of the cloud and said, this is my beloved Son, hear him. And suddenly, when they had looked around, they saw no one anymore, but only Jesus with themselves. Now, as they came down from the mountain, he commanded them that they should tell no one the things that they had seen until when the Son of Man had risen from the dead. And so they kept this word to themselves, questioning what the rising from the dead meant. Now, what I want us to do this morning is I want us to make 3 observations from Mark chapter 9 here in these verses that we just read that can relate to the vision that we have as the church and how important vision is for the church. And the first is this. Vision has to be understood. Now, after 6 days, Jesus takes 3 disciples with him upon this mountain. Those 3 disciples were Peter, James, and John. Now, this may seem a little bit questionable. It's a direct parallel to Exodus chapter 24. Do you remember when Moses went upon that mountain in order to receive the tablets from God, in order to receive the law from God? The glory of God covered that mountain for 6 days, and on the 7th, he called Moses up to that mountain. Now, when Moses went on top of that mountain, how many men did he have with him? He had 3 with him. He had Nadab, Abihu, and Aaron. When Jesus goes upon this mountain in Mark chapter 9, how many people does he have with him? Peter, James,
and John. Now, I don't know about you, but I don't believe in coincidences. And this is not a coincidence. This is once again making some comparisons between Christ the Messiah and Moses, the man who led God's people.

0: out of bondage in Egypt. And then after they're led upon this mountain, what happens? Well, Christ is transfigured, literally transformed before their very eyes. His clothes are radiant. They are an intense white. Now, I don't know if you've ever seen a light that is so bright that you can't look at it with your eyes. But that's exactly what's happening here in Mark chapter 9. Christ is so radiant. He is so bright that he can't even, that these disciples here, Peter, James, and John, they can't even look at him because it's so bright. Well, if you remember there in Exodus chapter 24, when Moses came down upon that mountain, what happened? He was shining. His eyes, his face was shining. And why was that? Because he was in the presence of God. Now, what Mark is doing here is he is showing us that the divine, the glory of God, the glory of the Lord has been shown to Peter, James, and John. Now, the disciples are a little bit confused because after Christ is transformed, after he's transfigured, what happens? Well, Moses and Elijah appear there and they're talking with Jesus. Now, this is something out of a dream. This is something that we can't even imagine. They're watching Jesus talk with Elijah and Moses, two faithful men of God. And Peter's a little bit confused, and that's why he says there in verse 5, Rabbi, it's good for us to be here. Yes, it is. In fact, let's build some tabernacles, some places of worship. Let's build one for Elijah, let's build one for Moses, and let's build one for you. The Bible tells us that he said these things, one, because he didn't know what was going on in front of his eyes, but also because these disciples are afraid. Now, I would imagine that I would have been afraid as well because I don't even know what I would have been looking at. And that's exactly what's going on here with Peter, James, and John. They're confused. They don't understand what's going on before their eyes. Now, Peter knows that it's good. He knows that what's happening on this mountain is a good thing. But he can't see the full picture. Here's the thing about vision. Vision has to be fully understood. Vision has to be communicated, and it's not just communicated through our words. Vision is communicated through our actions as well. We must live the Word of God. We must be a living translation of God's inspired Word through our actions. And when others see our actions, they're going to see where we want to go and how we intend on getting there. Now, we're never going to get anywhere without God by our side. And we've got to lean upon His inspired Word to help us implement this vision that He has for mankind. You see, if vision is not communicated, it brings conflict. It's one thing to have vision, but that vision's got to be communicated with the other members of the congregation. They got to know, what is our goal here? Where are we going, and what are we going to do in order to get there? And I really think about the vision of God and what He's given us within His inspired Word. And when we think about God's vision, we got to realize that God's vision is a vision that leaves no one behind. Now, I've always loved the name that was given to the piece of legislation called the No Child Left Behind Act. Now, I don't know if that legislation has been successful or unsuccessful, and you could talk about and debate about that all that you want, but I love the sentiment that was placed with that name, because at the very core of that sentiment, it's saying that there should be no child that's left behind in education. When you're talking about God's vision that comes through His inspired Word, there is no man nor woman that is left behind in that vision. It leaves no one behind. Luke chapter 19, verse 10, Jesus said, the Son of Man came to seek and save the lost. Now, He didn't come and say, well, He's going to seek some of the lost or most of the lost. He said, I came to seek and save the lost. Go therefore into all the world, make disciples of every nation, baptizing them in the name of the Father, and the Son, and the Holy Spirit. He didn't say, go therefore into some of the world, go therefore into most of the world. He said, go therefore into all of the world. But also, God's vision is a vision that demands involvement. It's great to have vision, but if that vision doesn't have involvement, if that vision is not backed up by action, that vision is never going to come into fruition. And we must be willing to make our hands not idle, but working hands in doing the will of our Father. If we're going to see, if we're going to be God's vision, then we have to be transformed by the renewing of our mind. That's exactly what Paul said there in Romans chapter 12 and verse 2. We got to make our lives a living sacrifice, he says. We got to be willing to sacrifice everything in our life to do the will of God. And God's vision is a vision that gives life to a dying world. John 8 and verse 12. Christ is the light of the world. Whoever walks with him will never walk in darkness. You and I, Sermon on the Mount, you are the light of the world. You are the salt of the earth. If we're not shining our Christian light, if we're not leading others to the shores of home through the light that we're shining in the world of darkness, then we're not doing what God wants us to do. We got to lead others to the shores of home. Listen, Peter didn't understand what was going on before his eyes. Eventually, he will. James and John, they didn't understand what was going on before their eyes. Eventually, they will. If we're going to have a collective vision, if we are going to reach our community in a variety of different ways, if we're going to reach the world that we live in and truly go, therefore, into all the world, we got to have a vision that's communicated. But secondly, vision is found on the mountaintop. That's exactly where this scene is occurring in the Bible. It's occurring on this mountaintop. And Elijah and Moses, they appear on this mountain with Jesus and they're talking to him. But let me ask you this. Why did Elijah and Moses appear with Jesus on this mountain? Well, when you look at the lives of Elijah, when you look at the life of Moses, you realize that there are some similarities here that are going on. For example, all of these men witnessed the glory of God on a mountain. Moses went up and he received the law from God on Mount Sinai. If you remember, Elijah defeated the prophets of Baal on Mount Carmel. We have all of these similarities that are going on, and Jesus has just been transformed in the presence of God on this mountain. But also, all three of these men were faithful servants who suffered because of their obedience. You remember Elijah? He did what was right. He defeated these prophets of Baal, but immediately after that happened, what occurred? Well, Jezebel sought his life. Jezebel wanted him dead. And so Elijah went into depression until eventually he came to the mountain and God said three times, "What are you doing here, Elijah?" Until Elijah came to his senses and said, "Listen, it doesn't matter what's going on around me. I must continue to do the will of God." What about Moses? Here's a man. These children constantly complained about his leadership. "We don't have water. We don't have food. We're tired of this manna. We're tired of traveling. We want to go to the promised land." But Moses was doing what God had told him to do. Jesus suffered for you and for me because of his obedience. He became a servant to us even to the point of death. All these men were rejected. Every one of them. Christ was rejected by men. But eventually, they were all vindicated by God. Elijah was caught up in a fire and taken into heaven without ever dying. Jesus was crucified. He was resurrected on the third day so that you and I can have an avenue to our God. I'm going to think about vision. I think about commitment. We've got to be willing to commit to God's word. We've got to be willing to become the people that God wants us to be. And that means we may have to endure rejection. If the world hates you, you know that it hated me before it hated you. If you were of the world would love its own. Yet because you are not of the world, but I chose you out of the world, therefore the world hates you. Now Jesus is talking to his disciples here, but this is important. We have to be ready to experience rejection. Not everybody's going to get on board with our vision. Not everybody's going to be welcoming to us in their lives as New Testament Christians. We mold our lives after a man when he lived on this earth was rejected by men, but we all know that he was more than a man. He was the Son of God. He was divine. And we must be willing to pick up our cross and follow after him. But we must also be willing to be ready to be delivered. I love the psalmist there in Psalm 34 and in verses 17 through 20. The righteous cry out, and the Lord hears and delivers them out of all their troubles. The Lord is near to those who have a broken heart and saves such who have a contrite spirit. Many are the afflictions of the righteous, but the Lord delivers him out of them all. Many are the afflictions of the righteous, but the Lord does what? The Lord delivers them out of them all. Be faithful unto death, and you shall receive a crown of life. Our present sufferings cannot be compared to the sufferings or to the glory that will be revealed to us in the next life. Romans 8 and verse 18. We must be willing to suffer. We must be willing to be rejected. But we must know in our hearts and have faith in God that we will be delivered from those things. It's easy to see God's plan for you when you're standing on the mountain. It's easy to see God's plan for you when things are going great in your life and all of these things are coming together. It's easy to be faithful to God when things are going great and when things are coming together. It's easy to be faithful to God when you can jump from mountaintop to mountaintop to mountaintop. But the answer becomes, when you have to go through the valley to get to your destination, what are you going to do? And that leads me to the third observation that I want to make with you this morning, and that is, vision has to be taken to the valley. Listen, it's great to have vision, but if that vision does not have action, if that vision does not have works, then that vision is never going to come to fruition. And the work to complete God's vision for mankind, it begins with dirty hands. It begins with doing the things that nobody else wants to do. The work to complete God's vision for mankind, it's in the Word of God, to take the Word out into the communities and out into the world. It begins by living His will for us. One of my favorite statements in the entirety of the Bible, it's found twice. And it's found right here in verse 7 when God says, "This is my beloved Son. Hear Him." This is a statement we only find twice in the New Testament. The first time is in Matthew chapter 3 when Jesus is baptized by John the Baptizer. He arises out of those waters after being immersed. And what does God say? "This is my beloved Son in whom I am well pleased." The second time is on this mountain when Jesus is transfigured or transformed and God says, "This is my beloved Son. Hear Him." But did you notice that there was a cloud that was overshadowing this mountain? Well, what is the purpose of this cloud? Well, if you go back to Exodus chapter 24 and you read verses 15 through 18, you're going to see that there was a cloud and that God appeared in that cloud. In Exodus 40 and verse 35, in 1 Kings 8 and in verses 10 through 11, we see that a cloud filled the tabernacle and filled the temple. 1 Kings 8 and verse 11 says, "The glory of the Lord filled the house of the Lord." The cloud on this mountain is the presence of God. God was present on this mountain. And why was God pleased with His Son? This is my beloved. This is my loved son. I am proud of him. But why? John 6 and verse 38 tells us that Jesus didn't come to do his will. He came to finish the will of his Father, of the one who sent him. Why was God so pleased with Jesus? Because he put in the work to do his Father's will. Creating vision requires work. James 2 and verse 17, faith without works is dead. If our vision does not have action, if it does not have works, it is going to die. And we must make sure that we are putting in the work to make that vision become a fruition in the world that we live in today. But we also must be willing to take that vision into the valley of need. Listen, there are too many people in the world that we live in today who want to jump from spiritual mountaintop to spiritual mountaintop to spiritual mountaintop. I'm convinced that this is the very foundation of this entertainment worship that seems to be arising in the world that we live in today. People don't want to have to go through the valleys. They don't want to have to do the work. They don't want to have to experience hardship and suffering and rejection. But the thing about God's will, which is God's vision, is that it has to come with work. It has to be taken into the world, and we must be willing to do so through our work. And the question that we must ask is this: where is the valley of need in the community that we live in? Where is the valley of need in the world that we live in? There's a person over there who needs food and water. They don't have the necessary means to provide for themselves. The question is, what are we going to do? There's a person over there who wants to get out of a life of drug addiction, who wants to get out of a life of addiction. The question becomes, what are we willing to do? There's a person over there who needs a house, who needs shelter, who needs to be taken in. The question becomes, what are we going to do? There's a person over there who's in need of salvation. The question is, what are we willing to do? At the very core of God's will, God's vision, it's about people. And as New Testament Christians, we've got to be willing to take His word into the community, to take His word into the world, and point people to the only one who can save them from their sins. God's vision is about people. And we must be about people. But that takes commitment. You have to be committed to that. That's not something that happens overnight. That's something that's worked on, but that's something that takes commitment. Because if you become about people, that means you're going to experience suffering. You're going to be experiencing hardship and rejection and all of these things. You may not be able to see the full picture right now. But if you're willing to put in the work, eventually you will see it. As they're coming off that mountain, Jesus says to his disciples, I don't want you to tell anybody of this until after the resurrection. Now the disciples, they question in their heart, well, what's this he's talking about, rising again? Well, what is this? The resurrection of Christ has happened. It's occurred. It's the power of the cross. We don't need to keep it to ourselves anymore. We need to take it out into the world. But we got to be willing to put in the work and put in the commitment that that takes. Do you have a spiritual need this morning? I came across a story that I want to share with you as we close. The story was about a certain man. He had this house. It was a nicer house for the area that he lived in. He lived in a third world country, so they really didn't have a lot. But a man came to him and said, I want to buy your house. The man at first was very reluctant. He said, I really don't want to sell my house. I'm content where I'm at. the man was poor, and he could see that he was in need. And so he decided, okay, I'll make an agreement with you. I'll sell my house for half the price if you will let me keep ownership of one nail that's over the door. The man agreed to it, obviously, because he was going to get to live in this house, the house that he wanted, the house that he really couldn't afford to buy, but it was very good for him. It was a good situation. Time went on a little bit. A couple years passed, and the former owner of that home came back and he said, I want my house back. The man said, I'm not going to sell you this house. You sold it to me for a bargain, and I've kept the bargain. The bargain was you got to keep one nail over the door. He said, okay, that's fine. He went out, he found the carcass of a dead animal, and he hung it on that nail above the door. The stench was so great that the house became inhabitable. He couldn't live in it. So he sold it to the man. Here's the thing about Satan. Satan will convince us to let him keep one peg of our life. But eventually, the price comes and we have to pay it. And our lives are no longer fit for the habitation of Christ. This morning, do you have a spiritual need? Are you letting Satan have one peg in your life? Do you want to repent of some sin? Do you want to turn away? Do you want to restore yourself to the church of the Lord? Do you want to become a Christian? You've heard the Word of God. I pray that you believe that Jesus Christ is the Son of the living God. I pray that you believe that He is the way and the truth and the life, and that no one is going to come to the Father except through Him. John 14, verse 6. You must be willing to repent of your past sins. That means you got to turn away. You got to get rid of that sin that's in your life. Don't give Satan one peg. Turn away from it, so that you can confess that Jesus Christ is the Son of the living God before men, and that you can be baptized for the remission of sins. Acts chapter 2 and verse 38, and have your sins washed away. Acts 22 and verse 16. And that you can live a faithful life unto Him. That life comes with commitment and hard work. Are you ready to live a life for God? If you have a spiritual need this morning, we're going to sing a song of invitation. I would invite you to come as we stand and as we sing.
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2: Hello, my name is Griffin Collins, and I have an exciting announcement. We will begin releasing a weekly devotional on Facebook titled Matters That Matter. In these weekly devotionals, we will discuss topics that are important and specific to the Lord's church today. What does the Bible say about trusting others? Am I required to be faithful as a Christian? I pray that you will follow along with us as we explore matters that matter today.
1: It's 87 degrees.

Christ often taught in parables. Simple stories which involved ordinary people and everyday occurrences, but stories which related important spiritual messages. In Luke 8, we read the parable of the sower. Some seed fell by the wayside when it was sown and was devoured by the birds. Some fell on rocky ground where it sprang up but soon withered. Some fell among thorns, but the thorns sprang up and choked the plants. But some fell on good soil where it sprang up and bore fruit 100-fold. Christ explained the meaning of that parable. He said the seed is the word of God. The wayside soil, those who refuse to believe. The rocky soil, those who believe for a while but fall away when tempted. The thorny ground, those who let their hearts be choked with worldly cares and riches. But the good soil, those who gladly receive God's word. Which kind of soil are you? I'm Jim Dearman. Oh.

Hello, this is Bob Pritchard with a Gospel Minute. Under the title, We're All Victims, John Leo wrote about the top 10 victim stories of the year in the November 21st, 2005 U.S. News. Leo pointed out that in our politically correct culture, anyone who gets offended is a victim. Leo cited the British Muslims who were victimized by tissue boxes picturing Winnie the Pooh and Piglet, and atheists victimized by actors who thank God for winning Oscars, as well as students at the University of Wisconsin who were victimized by local bars that discontinued discount drinks on weekends in response to a federal campaign to limit binge drinking. Yes, everywhere we look, we see victims. But I want you to know that I'm not a victim. In fact, I'm guilty. I know the truth of Paul's words in Romans 3:23. For all have sinned and come short of the glory of God. I know that I'm a sinner deserving of God's punishment. But I know that I will not receive justice for my sins, but instead God's grace. Being justified freely by His grace through the redemption that is in Christ Jesus, Romans 3:24, reminds me that I've been forgiven through the grace of God when I obeyed the gospel of Jesus Christ. This is Bob Pritchard. Stay tuned to GBN. We have something good for you today.

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2: Hello, everybody, and welcome again to A Short Stop with A Short Stop. We're going to be talking today about having the right equipment.

0: I played baseball, we needed a bat to be able to hit the ball from the pitcher. He was going to be throwing something around 100 mile an hour fastball or 90 mile an hour slider, maybe an 80 mile an hour changeup. But one of my teammates gave me his bat. He was Mr. October. His name was Reggie Jackson. And let me tell you something. He could use this bat right here. It almost looked like bottle rockets when he hit it. And a glove we use defensively. This is one of the most revered things that a baseball player can have, one of the most cherished things that he can have. This glove here was given to me by a man by the name of Pee Wee Reese. He's in the Hall of Fame just like Reggie Jackson. But Pee Wee played for the Brooklyn Dodgers, and he was also a shortstop. But later in my career, he's from Louisville. He's a Kentucky boy. But he was working for Louisville Slugger. And he threw this glove in my locker one time when we were on a road trip in Cincinnati, and he said, try this. And the last 4 years of my career, this was the glove that I used. You remember, if you ever watched the movie 42, Pee-wee was the shortstop that played with Jackie Robinson. And Pee-wee had a lot of very profound influence when he put his arm around him and kind of quieted the crowd down with all the racial slurs and everything that was going on. And Pee-wee handled that situation really well. Let's look at some of the equipment that God wants us to have. And Ephesians chapter 6, starting in verse 13, it says, therefore take up the full armor of God, so that you will be able to resist the evil, and having done everything, to stand firm. Stand firm, therefore, having girded your loins with truth, and having put on the breastplate of righteousness, and having shod your feet with the preparation of the gospel of peace. In addition to all, taking up the shield of faith, by which you will be able to extinguish all the flaming arrows of the evil one, and take up the helmet of salvation and the sword of the Spirit, which is the Word of God. Truth is, we find it in John 8:32. It says, you will know the truth, and the truth will make you free. And that's God's Word, reading it. And righteousness is gained by doing the will of God. It's by being obedient. Shodding our feet. The thought here is preparedness. We need to have a good pair of spikes, a good pair of baseball shoes. Peace, it's the peace of justification, Romans chapter 5 and verse 1, or the peace that passes all understanding, it's Philippians 4, 7. The shield of faith, Romans 10, 17. Faith comes by hearing and hearing by the word of God. The helmet of salvation. Salvation is the helmet. Where do we find salvation? Acts chapter 2, verse 38. Repent and be baptized, every one of you, in the name of Jesus Christ for the remission of sins. Acts 22, 16. Ananias told Paul, why tarriest thou? Arise and be baptized and wash away thy sins, calling on the name of the Lord. The sword of the Spirit, which is the word of God. And the word of God to a Christian should be something that they can use offensively and defensively. And it's sharper than any two-edged sword in Hebrews chapter 4 and verse 12. And that's the type of equipment that a Christian needs to wear. But let me tell you a little story about a man in 1 Samuel chapter 17. And it was a young boy. His name was David. He was out tending the flock, and the army of Israel and the Philistine army was just arrayed, ready to go to battle. It was kind of like the Dodgers and Giants, or maybe Alabama and Auburn. But they were in their dugouts, and all they were waiting for was the umpire to say play ball, and they were going to go at it. But there was a man by the name of Goliath that kept coming out every morning and taunting the army of Israel. He would tell them, send somebody over here to fight me, and if he defeats me, we'll become your slaves. If I defeat him, you all become our slaves. And he kept doing it. And David was bringing some things to his brothers, and he kind of slipped in and heard this guy. And he said, who is this guy that's taunting the army of the living God? And David didn't like it at all. And he went to King Saul and told him he'll go and fight him. And they tried to put all kinds of armor on him and different things, give him a shield, a sword, and helmet. And these things just didn't fit him. He wasn't comfortable in them because he had never tried them. But when it gets right down to it, King Saul told him to go ahead. And David went down to a brook and got himself 5 stones, took his sling with him. And in verse 43 of chapter 17 of 1 Samuel, the Philistine said to David, "Am I a dog? You come to me with sticks." And the Philistines, he cursed David by his gods. Then if we go on down to verse 45, David says, "I come to you in the name of the Lord of hosts, the God of the armies of Israel, who you have taunted." And then in verse 46, "This day the Lord will deliver you into my hands, and I will strike you down and remove your head from you. And I will give you give your dead bodies of your army of the Philistines this day to the birds of the sky and the wild beasts of the earth, that all the earth may know that there is a God in Israel." David had some spiritual equipment on. He had more faith. Because this guy named Goliath was 6 cubits in a span. A cubic is around 18 inches. A span, I'm not exactly sure how much, but this guy was somewhere around 10 or 11 feet tall. And he must have been just an enormous giant, and he really paralyzed the army of Israel because they were afraid of him. But David wasn't, because he knew that God was on his side. David took his sling, and he nailed this giant right in the forehead. It says the rock sank in his head. And then David runs down there to where he's at and took Goliath's sword and cut Goliath's head off. And when the army of the Philistines saw this, they started running. Here's the point to the whole thing, the equipment. It only took one man to create a charge. Because he had the equipment of God on. He had faith. He had the breastplate of righteousness. He had the helmet of salvation. He had the sword of the Spirit, which was the word of God. David believed in God, that nobody was going to taunt the armies of Israel. But we today, as New Testament Christians, need to stand up and lead a charge. Because the morals of this world are not getting any better. And I believe that they're going to get worse. But we need to arise and say that we are in the army of the living God and go out and tell people about Jesus Christ. It's still my aim to get you listeners and all of you that are watching to fall head over heels in love with Jesus Christ. We can lead a charge. David did. And we want to be the type of Christian that God wants us to be. And if we do that, it only takes one. And David was just a youth, probably still a teenager. But he led the charge, and the army of God defeated the Philistines that day because of the faith of David. Remember the challenge that I gave you? I want you to read the Bible for 30 minutes a day, for 30 days, and I told you it would change your life. Well, that challenge is still there. Read the Bible for 30 minutes a day, for 30 days, and I guarantee it will change your life. Next week, we're going to be talking about what is a good teammate. And it means a lot to be a good teammate. What does it mean to be a good Christian? Thanks again for watching A Short Stop.
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1: Hello, I'm Tyler Gilreath, and this is God's Athlete. On today's program, we're going to discuss how there are some athletes, at least in some fans' eyes, who have sold out. But what about the athlete of God? Can we sell out? Won't you stay tuned, and we'll find out in just 30 seconds.

0: Welcome back to God's Athlete. I'm your host, Tyler Gilreath. This is the program where we make spiritual applications from physical games. You've heard the term, sellout. There are some athletes in some fans' eyes who have sold entire cities out or sold organizations out by doing certain things. Here's two examples. One is LeBron James, who used to play for the Cleveland Cavaliers. He was loved by all who lived in that city and all in the organization. Well, he made a decision to move to Miami, Florida, to play for the Miami Heat, where he joined two superstars, Chris Bosh and Dwayne Wade, and they are very, very successful there. Well, all of Cleveland and much of Ohio and much of the world does not like LeBron James for that very reason. But in my opinion, it's okay if he wanted to go play somewhere else. He's entitled to his opinion, and that's fine. He's not a sellout in my eyes. But then I think about another individual, Mark McGwire, who broke the single-season home run record of 61 home runs, which was previously held by Roger Maris in 1998. Well, it come to find out that Mark McGwire had used performance-enhancing drugs to get him to that mark of 70 home runs. In many baseball fans' eyes, Mark McGwire sold out. I'm not here just to discuss baseball with you today or basketball. I want to discuss spiritual matters with you. Is it possible for an athlete of God to do the very same thing that some fans accuse these athletes of doing, and that is selling out? Absolutely. In Proverbs 23:23, the Bible reads, "Buy the truth and sell it not." Friends, we have to buy the truth. Jesus said in John 14:6, "I am the way, the truth, and the life. No man comes to the Father but by me." Are we buying into the idea that Jesus Christ is truth and that His Word is truth? John 17:17. Well, I hope we do buy into this idea because it is indeed truth. But there are ways that some athletes of God can begin to sell out. For example, when we pervert the gospel of Jesus Christ like some did in Galatians 1, verse 7, we sell out the truth. When we say that worship is not a matter of importance, we sell out the truth. When we try to redefine marriage and how God said that a man and woman shall come together and they shall be no more twain but one flesh, and when we begin to redefine God's marriage laws and how and when one can remarry, if they even can, we sell out the truth. Another example is when people begin to doctor up the truth. And you know what I mean when I say that. They begin to try to use some terms that try to make sin not look so ugly. For example, you've heard white lies. Well, truthfully, all lies are the same in the eyes of Almighty God. Some say regarding homosexuality, they call it an alternate lifestyle. They're trying to doctor it up. For example, some say in regards to abortion, well, that's a woman's choice. What about the baby's choice? You see, when we do these things, we sell out the truth. But also, when we began to take imaginary scissors and cut things out of our Bible and we do not believe certain things, we also sell out the truth. There's an example there in Jeremiah chapter 36 of King Jehoiakim who took a penknife and cut something out of the scroll because he did not like the truth. Well, he took it out because he didn't like it, right? What about Christians today? Do you think that it is possible for us to take a penknife and to cut something right out of God's Word? Well, it happens all the time. In fact, when people start saying that worship is not necessary and attendance is not necessary, they're cutting out Hebrews 10, verse 25. Well, some people began to cut out the one church in the Bible and say, this church is just as good as another church, you've heard it said. Well, they are cutting out passages such as Matthew 16:18 and Acts 2:47 and 1 Corinthians 14:12, Colossians 1:18, Ephesians 4. We could go on, and on. Friends, it's sad, but some athletes in today's society are beginning to cut these things out of God's Word. One more example would be hell. You know, I've attended a lot of funerals, and it's very rare that you hear anything about hell. And I don't mean we have to necessarily say that people are going there in funerals, but the idea of hell is being forgotten all across this country. Is everyone that dies today going to heaven? Well, absolutely not. You see, the Bible discusses how that hell is real and it's hot and it's a place where the worm never dies. Friends, these are just some examples of how some people sell out the truth. I ask you today, have you been guilty of selling out?
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4: You and I, we've committed sin. 1 John chapter 1, verse 8 indicates that everyone who is knowledgeable of good and evil, who's come to an age and a point where they can understand the difference, they've all sinned. 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But Paul tells us in Ephesians 1, verse 7, that we can have the forgiveness of sins. Notice what he says. 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
1: Welcome back to the Authentic Christian Podcast. My name's Aaron. This is Tucker. This is Scott over here. And today we're talking about how we became Christians. All right, so on this episode, we're going to talk about how we became Christians. Acts 11:26, they were Christians first in Antioch, and 2,000 years later, we can be the exact same thing that they were. We actually, this is not a topic we would have picked. It feels almost a little bit sort of egotistical to talk about yourself as if you all are that interested, but we had a lot of people that actually messaged us and asked us to talk about this. So we're going to be talking about really our upbringings. We haven't got really a lot of chance to talk. You've heard in like the addiction episode, we talked a little bit about our pasts, but we haven't got to talk as much about, you know, like our upbringings, because you might not know this, but we have like three completely different upbringings. And so we're going to talk about that in the episode today. And that actually might, I think it's really cool to hear about three guys that came from totally different places. Yeah. And now we're like best friends and we're all on the same team. We're members of the New Testament church, all from different backgrounds, and we're trying to teach other people the same thing. So, yeah. All right, so we're just going to, it's going to be conversational, just talk. Let's really quickly, like each of us, just in a couple minutes, talk about sort of our upbringing. Were you going to church when you were a child up to the point of like high school, and just kind of, we'll move fairly quickly because we don't have a ton of time. Just quickly talk about sort of that transition period in your life with regards to like religious. Were you religious at all, a little bit, the Bible, etc.?
5: Yeah, I mean.
1: Yes, you want to start?
5: Sure. I was wondering if you wanted to go.
1: Yeah, I'll go. That's fine. Yeah. I'm happy to go. So I was raised going to church. My dad was an elder in the church. I grew up in West Virginia, in Bridgeport, West Virginia, went to the Bridgeport Church of Christ. And my dad was an elder. And I was like most kids. I mean, I paid attention, I guess, a little bit. There's a lot of things that I remember now as I've learned older, them talking about Paul's missionary journeys, like the divided kingdom. And I was, as a kid, I'm like, what is this? I guess I didn't pay attention as much as I should have. But I remember going to church. I remember I didn't like to sing as a kid. I didn't understand it was commanded. Yeah. So, you know, I would just, my dad would look at me and tell me to sing, and I didn't think I had a good voice. I was raised going to church three times a week. The one thing I remember about my upbringing that is really interesting, because it sticks with me more than anything else, when you ask me about my upbringing religiously, I remember coming down the stairs every morning getting ready, and my dad sitting in his chair reading his Bible. That's like the one thing I remember. I mean, I remember going to church, but I remember that my dad thought it was important to read the Bible in the mornings, and that's always stuck with me to the point now that I remember that so much that I want that to be something my kids see me doing. So I grew up going to church. I got into high school, was an athlete. So really peer pressure. I never drank. I didn't have my first sip of alcohol until like 25, but I had bad language. I wanted to fit in. Yeah. And so then I went through high school, still going to church, went to college, and went to church in college, but really didn't live much of a Christian life off, you know, out of the pew, or whatever you want to say that, like off the court, you know, off the pew, you know, playing baseball and running around with the guys on the baseball team. So religion, I kind of fell away, I guess you'd say.
5: Yeah, I've heard a lot of members of the church talk about how they were like that before in their past growing up, and they kind of hit a point.
1: Yeah,
5: they decided to, I guess, dedicate themselves towards trying to learn how to, I don't know, be more faithful or change that or whatever. So I think well, you can relate to a lot of people in the church in that way.
1: Well, yeah. I mean, I basically was raised in stuff that I didn't really see. I never saw the uniqueness of the New Testament church. I thought the Church of Christ was just another denomination. I mean, they taught me it wasn't, but I didn't pay attention that much. So I grew up thinking all churches were just the same. And they were all denominations. I didn't know there was one that was literally saying, do what the Bible says.
0: Yeah.
1: So I grew up going to church, but didn't really take it all that seriously. And, you know, I'll stop there and let one of you guys go, because at that point, I got ready to go to college and stuff like that. But
0: what about you, Great Scott?
1: Yeah. What about you up through high school?
5: Well, I wasn't really raised religiously. I mean, my parents grew up religiously. They grew up in churches and went, I guess, I assume every week, every whatever, Sunday, Wednesday, or whatever. But by the time I was born and my younger sisters were born, that wasn't a thing. We didn't attend. We didn't go Christmas or Easter or anything like that. So growing up, I just grew up, you know, public school system, hanging out with kids from the neighborhood, watching TV, just doing whatever. So obviously, that meant that I knew a lot of bad words from a very early age. I guess I should phrase that. Even kids that grow up in the church will learn those things, but I mean, I used them. Why wouldn't I use them? I didn't have any kind of moral guidance as to why I shouldn't.
1: Sure.
5: So that's the way I generally grew up. Throughout middle school and on up to high school, I guess I was introduced to some concepts of Christianity. Obviously, my parents taught me some things about it themselves, having grown up in it. I knew who God was, who Jesus was. I mean, they talked to me about prayer. I remember when I was really little praying for my sisters, like three or something. I was praying for siblings, and I got sisters. So I knew they had to have taught me something, you know. But that was the gist of it. No real influence outside of what little bit they decided to pass on verbally here and there. And I guess I read some of the Bible later on with a friend that I went to church with.
1: Yeah.
5: And they gave me a copy, a hard copy of the Bible.
1: Cool.
5: And things like that. But high school, you know, party a lot.
1: Yeah.
5: Started riding with friends out to Montgomery. I'm from Montgomery. We drive up and down. We get into drinking and things like that and chasing girls and et cetera.
1: Sure.
5: And that's kind of my childhood.
1: Yeah.
5: In a nutshell.
1: Yeah.
5: You know.
1: That's great. What about you, Tucker?
0: Yeah, let's see. I grew up in a small town called Milan, about 20 minutes from Jackson, Tennessee.
1: Sure.
0: My parents, we grew up going to church. Majority of my family is Southern Baptist, a little bit, like one side is Presbyterian in a sense. But majority of Southern Baptist, I mean, just grew up trying to do the right thing. We would go like Wednesday night, Sundays. You know, I was part of a huge part of the youth group there at where I would attend. And in high school, there's a movie called The Breakfast Club. It's like all these different kind of people that come together and end up being friends. And it's like in high school, like that is where like life kind of became real for me. And like all of my friends, like I wasn't a popular people or a popular person, but I just, you know, my group of friends that we had that were all from different backgrounds, like a bookworm or a football player or, you know, a popular person. And, and then, you know, there's me. And then there's like, so we all kind of came together and just hung out. And we just tried to live for Jesus. I mean, you know, the best we could, best we knew how to. And, you know, we all became really great friends. I mean, we went everywhere together, McDonald's, Walmart, you know, anywhere just to, you know, try to do the right thing. We were in the youth group together and, you know, we got made fun of, what they call the God Squad, you know, cause we were trying to stand up for God, and during lunch we'd have Bible studies. And, so yeah, kind of grew up just going to, you know, the Baptist church, you know, love those people. Awesome. Like, you know, but, you know, the turning point, which we'll talk about later on, is just when you start to just look at your own faith and match it with the Bible.
1: Yeah.
0: But, yeah, I guess just growing up, you know, just trying to do the right thing, truly loved Jesus, like loved who he was, what that meant for me, you know. But, you know, we'll dive into this more.
1: Yeah, so we all kind of, I mean, Tucker was raised in the Baptist church. I was raised in the Churches of Christ. Scott was raised, you know, not really attending anywhere, but you had a Bible, you read a little bit.
5: Yeah,
1: but
5: I had quote unquote American Christianity influence.
1: I guess everybody in America has a Bible in their house, but anyway, so we come from different upbringings, and but that we all kind of have life before we really became a Christian. So there was like, let's talk about the turning point in our lives. I mean, I'll go first because you guys are probably like, what does he even want me to say? So because we don't script these, we just kind of wing it. But
0: winging it.
1: Yeah, so I guess I would say I went to college, and when I went to college, you know, I played baseball in college, and so I was away from my family for the first time, not very far away, but then I graduated college and moved to North Carolina. When I moved to North Carolina in Raleigh, nobody knew me. So I could do whatever I wanted to do, you know, other than my dad. My dad would always call me Sunday afternoon, and I knew what he was calling for. Because I'd see my dad be like 12:55, and he'd be calling, and I'd be like, oh, man. Because if I skipped church, if I slept in and skipped church, it was my dad calling to say, hey, how was worship this morning? So I either had to lie to him, which I hated. I didn't like lying to my dad. Or I'd just get up and go to worship, right?
0: Yeah.
1: So there was a time where I was unfaithful that I'd go to church every once in a while and go to church services, right? I know people of the church. Don't jump on me there on the Facebook commenters. But so I would go to worship services, but I really wasn't living a life outside of Sunday. And there was actually a point in time where I even left the church and was going to a big Baptist church, like mm-hmm. for a few times, because I just stopped reading my Bible. I wasn't reading my Bible. And so I started to believe that you don't have to be baptized to be saved, that God really didn't care how you worship him. And the reason wasn't because I heard these great Bible arguments. I just quit reading my Bible. Yeah. And I remember at one point I was actually trying to study to prove what I'd been raised in was wrong.

0: the Old Testament about somebody doing something and their punishment being death. And I think about some of the things I did and why I wasn't, why I'm lucky enough to still be alive. You know what I mean?
1: Yeah.
0: And we don't know how God works providentially, but I mean, I'm alive and I had the chance to, I mean, if I'd have died in college and after, I think I might've been lost. Yeah. I mean, I don't know how that all works, how far God's grace extends. And, but I feel like I would have been lost. And so I'm just thankful. I tried to turn my life around, tried to study my Bible more and more. And so now I'm where I'm at now. So what was your guys' turning point?
2: What about you, Scott?
3: Well, I said before that I started partying and things like that. Well, sure. I also got into a lot of drugs.
0: Sure.
3: And so, you know, popped a lot of pills.
0: Sure.
3: I did a lot of street drugs, mm-hmm. various kinds of street drugs. And I hit a point where I could tell that I was going to die if I kept doing it. Like, I could physically feel the effects of the drugs, you know. That sounds so dumb.
0: I know.
3: Obviously, you feel the effects of the drugs. Yeah, what I mean is, like after they're over,
0: the toll it's taking on your body.
3: Exactly. Yeah, yeah. Not just even the withdrawal. Like, I could get through the withdrawal part of it, and I still could feel the damage.
0: Yeah.
3: I remember throwing up at night, mm-hmm. Just because I had worn out my esophagus or whatever the case may be from all the smoking, from all the drinking. And I just knew that I didn't want to die alone, basically, in the sense of I had never had a family.
0: Yeah.
3: I had never had a wife, raised children, accomplished anything. I was living at home with my parents. I was sleeping on an old mattress, smoking cigarettes with no money, no job, no future. And I didn't want that to be the rest of my life until I just eventually one morning choked on my own vomit. So anyway, the turning point for me was that, really, essentially. I decided that I needed to start cleaning up my life, and so I started working on not smoking and not drinking, and then that led me to reading and studying my Bible and listening to the audio Bible and getting through the New Testament. And I realized the little bit that I had been taught when I was younger wasn't true. I had been taught, of course, you know, you pray a prayer, and then once you're saved, once you accept Jesus into your heart, that's it. You'll never lose that. But then I hit passages that talk about walking away from the faith in Hebrews, mm-hmm. talking about how you can turn away from Christ. You can trample his blood underfoot. And you see passages like Paul writing about even he can lose his place. How did he phrase it? We talked about it
0: earlier. 1 Corinthians 9:27, lest
3: earlier.
0: I become disqualified.
3: Exactly. Mm-hmm. Galatians talks about it. So there's too many passages that say that you can do it. So once I had read those and understood those or heard those and I recognized and I connected that to myself and I thought, well, I know what I've been doing is going to send me to hell. So it's time for me to start doing right. I started studying online. I started looking into material. Mm-hmm. I kept reading my Bible and I decided, you know, I need to find a church. And so I started looking for one.
0: Yeah.
3: I started looking for a church. I'll stop there for a second and let Tucker give his
0: that's great
3: his section of there how he turned or whatever
0: turning point. Yeah,
2: I'll get up to it. We'll see. So in high school, my friends and I were really close. We'd meet up. We'd actually talk about some. We'd call them real talks.
0: Okay.
2: So we'd just kind of meet up. You know, go to McDonald's and just talk about what we're struggling with. Like,
0: sure,
2: each of us had like hard stuff we're going through. You know, as high schoolers and stuff. Just really fell in love with Jesus.
0: High school's tough.
2: Dude, high school
0: like
2: is tough.
0: Like, I got a B on an exam.
2: Listen, if you're in high school, just keep, you're going to make it.
0: Yeah.
2: A B. Oh, I was trying to make it.
0: That was sarcasm.
2: Oh.
0: high school is actually, sometimes can be pretty good times, you know?
2: Yeah.
0: Anyway, all right.
2: So, well, you know, I would listen to music that talk about Jesus and just really, truly fell in love with who Jesus was. High school, graduated, all my friends pretty much moved off. And I went to community college, so I was kind of like having to learn how to be by myself and make new friends.
0: Yeah.
2: And, you know, some of my friends are still around, but I would just talk to God on the drive to community college, you know, listen to music, just talk. I'd read a little bit, you know, just like you'd read a Proverbs, or you'd go through and be like, you know, God loves me. Like, man, I like that. And just hold tight to that. Because, like, I don't know, sometimes you just don't know what direction to go in. So, you know, that built up to going to MTSU for my last 2 years of college. And then just kind of try, you know, one of my friends transferred to MTSU and we became best friends and, you know, just tried to live every day for Jesus, the best we could. That all built up kind of to my senior year where, I got to a turning point where I was just like, okay, Lord, I've been praying for my wife since senior year of high school. I had a journal I was writing to her and I finally just said, okay, I just gotta give it up. I just gotta let you, lead me to my wife. So I'm just going to focus on you.

0: And, you know, so I was, you know, regularly going to the Southern Baptist Church. But, you know, sometimes I didn't go. You know, sometimes I'd sleep in. You know, yeah. I'm, you know, it's kind of sad to think, but like, I just, you know, I love Jesus, but, you know, I wouldn't go be with people that, you know, we're supposed to be, you know. So anyways, I'm going to break there and I'm going to jump back to you. So we'll kind of like,
1: okay. Well, so we've all talked about our upbringing, really.
0: Yeah.
1: We've talked about our life before becoming a Christian. We've kind of talked about a turning point. And honestly, you know, when you look at a passage like Acts 3:19, mm-hmm. you turn, and then after you turn, you have your sins blotted out, which what that means is you turn from your old lifestyle. Okay. And you have become a Christian. Acts 2:38 is parallel. You can put them side by side with Acts 3:19. Repent and be baptized, turn and have your sins blotted out, right? So now let's talk about the point at which we actually decided to obey Christ in his word and being baptized. I mean, so many churches teach, and I know there's probably a lot of people watching that are going to get angry at this because they always do in the comments, but we believe that you become a Christian, you contact the blood of Christ at the point that you're baptized in water. Why? Because Acts 2:38 teaches it. Some people say, we don't understand that. Well, that's what Jesus said. Jesus said, Mark 16:16, he that believes and is baptized will be saved. So we also talked in episode 8, how to become a Christian. You have to believe, you have to repent, confess, and be baptized. Repentance is the hardest one. I mean, when I'm talking with people, there's a couple people I'm studying with right now over the phone, multiple ones that they've expressed to me, they're dealing with the repentance. They do not, there's things in their life that they are like, I don't know that I want to give that up.
0: Yeah.
1: And I've told them, hey, once you make that decision and you're willing to give that up, you're going to be in good shape. So once you pass repentance, which is turning from that life, you realize you had rock bottom. I realized I'd left something that was actually the New Testament church and I was trying to come back to it, and let you tell yours. But tell me the point that you were decided to become a Christian, just like they did in the New Testament. There's this idea sometimes of, you know, the word testimony, which a lot of times people tell their testimony, they tell their story of basically how they got saved, but a lot of times it doesn't match up with what the Bible says.
0: Yeah.
1: All three of us are not saying we have some special testimony. We're saying our story has to match up with what the New Testament says.
2: Yeah.
1: If I became a Christian different than the way they did, that's a problem. So, Scott, what kind of pushed you to that point where you made the decision to obey Christ and put on Christ and obeying the gospel?
2: Well, I remember I was in my room one night, and where I left off, I was looking for a church. I remember getting on and typing into Google a church with the doctrine of the Bible.
1: Okay.
2: And I was trying to find that. All of them say they have that. Yeah. Every church you're going to read about, they're all going to claim that they have. Yeah.
1: They're all Bible-believing, Bible-teaching churches.
2: Yeah, exactly.
1: They just don't teach all of it.
2: It didn't really help me much. So I changed that up. For whatever reason, I decided I was going to type a church with the doctrine of Christ, right?
1: Okay.
2: And so I already knew in my head what I needed to do. I was looking for a specific church, one that was practicing things a certain way.
1: Yeah.
2: I was looking for one that was going to do exactly what I had been reading about. And when I typed that in, I found a lot of articles and links from congregations of the Churches of Christ.
1: Okay.
2: And I found one in the local area, and it was probably 11 something at night. So I found their number, and I went on their leadership page, and I called one of the elders there the next morning. I didn't want to call him at 1 in the morning.
1: Yeah.
2: I thought he might be upset if I wake him up.
1: Yeah.
2: He wouldn't have been.
1: Yeah, knowing what you know now, he'd have been excited.
2: He wouldn't have been. Yeah. But I waited till 8 a.m. the next morning. I stayed up all night studying, praying, and waiting, and I called him. And when he answered the phone, I was like, I told him my name. I was like, my name is, you know, Scott Ingram, and I just, I mean, I don't know. I mean, I know I need to be baptized. I want to be baptized. I need to be. I've just been studying and I've been reading, and I know that, you know, the Lord made one faith and there's one Lord and one baptism. And I know I need to be baptized. And he's like, okay. And he talks to me for just a second more, and he says he'll come by. He comes by an hour later. He tries to do like a study with me.
1: Sure.
2: And I'm just like, look, I mean, I understand and all that, but I mean, I know the Lord, one faith, one Bible, one baptism, the emphasis of unities throughout the scripture. I've seen that in the New Testament when I've been studying and listening over and over again. It talks about one church, one faith, one baptism. And I just say all that again. I'm rambling. I'm nervous because I really want to hurry up.
1: Yeah, you want to hurry up? Hurry up and baptize me. Yeah. Acts 16. Acts 16, they went in the middle of the night.
2: Yeah,
1: I want to be baptized
2: I'm
1: now.
2: I'm quoting some of those verses that I can remember.
1: Yeah.
2: And so he's like, all right. And then we go up to the building Friday about 9 something in the morning, August 9th of 2013. And I was baptized, and I went to my first service that Sunday after. So that's like
1: that's awesome.
2: The process of reading and studying the scriptures on your own,
1: yeah,
2: and then knowing enough to get there, you can definitely do that.
1: Yeah.
2: Did I know everything? I didn't know everything.
1: Sure. Yeah.
2: But I knew the Bible wanted me. The God taught me He wanted me to confess,
1: yeah,
2: repent, and be baptized.
1: Yeah.
2: And I knew that there was one church that,
1: yeah,
2: He had built,
1: yeah, mm-hmm,
2: and that wasn't denominational in nature,
1: yeah,
2: that there was a spiritual body that was established way back then,
1: yeah,
2: and we needed to be a part of that.
1: Yeah.
2: I mean, you just don't see the idea of division. As a matter of fact, division is condemned. We talked about that morning when he came
1: that's
2: by.
1: Right.
2: First Corinthians, mm-hmm, condemns that, and I brought that up to him. So he was like, wow, okay, that's fine. That's, yeah, great then. You know enough, so... That was the beginning of that, and it was some year that's or so awesome later I went to preaching school.
1: Well, it's pretty awesome. One of the things that I love is that you read the Bible for yourself, mm-hmm, and you saw, I need to be baptized immediately. Just like in Acts 16, they teach this guy the gospel, and he said they baptize him in the same hour of the night, Acts 16, 33 and 34. Well, what hour of the night? Acts 16, 25 says it was midnight.
2: Mm-hmm. Yeah.
1: So they said, we realize baptism is so essential to wash your sins away so you can be forgiven and saved. You do it right now.
2: Yeah.
1: I can't tell you the number of people over the years who I've talked to who have, I've said, you know, look, you need to be baptized. And they're like, oh, I'm signed up to be baptized at baptism, mm-hmm, Sunday in a few weeks. I'm like, no. In the New Testament, nobody ever waited. When you separate salvation at the point of baptism, you don't contact the blood of Christ until you're baptized in water. When you separate those two, that's why people now wait, because people think, I'm already saved. Mm-hmm. There's no rush to be baptized. You never see that in the New Testament.
2: Yeah, I guess the point of me trying to emphasize that as,
1: sure,
2: well, is a lot of people have said to me after the fact, or they've alluded to, and you'll see it sometimes online if you talk about it and teach about it.
1: Yeah.
2: They'll say, well, that's just what you've been taught. That's just what you've been told, mm-hmm, by somebody else. You're being brainwashed, or this is some kind of cult teaching that you have to do these things, sure, and all these, mm-hmm, things that I just said are true. Well, the fact of the matter is that's not true.
1: Yeah.
2: I had no influence. I had never heard the phrase put together in that way for that purpose, mm-hmm, as in it's going to be on a sign, the Church of Christ,
1: mm-hmm,
2: at wherever.
1: Sure.
2: Until I was looking. So the, sure, point is this.
1: Yeah.
2: You can absolutely know those things on your own from studying.
1: Yeah.
2: And that's all you have to do. Go through and, yeah, read the scriptures. You can find those things out. Yeah. It doesn't take somebody else influencing you that way.
1: Yeah.
2: The Bible teaches it
1: to do by what they itself did.
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1: What about you, Tucker? We got about 4 minutes and 30 seconds left. Now, luckily, Tucker can tell his story as quick as he wants because he has an hour-long movie that he produced, and you can watch it on our Instagram.
0: Yeah.
1: It's called Little Cup of Wisdom. So let's talk. Tucker, tell us kind of about your decision to be baptized.
0: Yeah, I'll do it real quick. So senior year of college, I guess it was at the point in my life where I thought I was the closest to God, and I really just wanted whatever he wanted for my life. You know, my dream was to move to a small town, meet a girl, settle down and live the best life we can for the Lord. And, you know, I always wanted to make Christian videos. And that was kind of it. You know, that was the point in my life where I thought, all right, this is where I'm at. And then around that time, I got a phone call. It was December 2016. I guess it was about winter break. And my grandfather, we call him Pops, he called me and was telling me about this young girl he was trying to hook me up with. He's like, she's pretty. She doesn't have a boyfriend. And I was like, what are you doing? And so, long story short, I get the courage to like call her and just say like, hey, this is kind of funny. My grandfather's trying to set me up with you. Like, would you want to go on a date? So I drive down from Murfreesboro and we go on a first date and we just hit it off. And she was everything that I ever dreamed about and more. You know, at the time she wasn't my wife, but I was just like, I could see myself, yeah, with her. And so like we went to Sonic afterwards. And we just started talking about life and how we were raised and, you know, talked about like faith and stuff. And she, you know, I'd said I grew up Southern Baptist, but, you know, I just love Jesus. And she's like, well, she grew up just a Christian. And so like
1: you to hear that, you're like, just a Christian.
0: Yeah. It was
1: what
0: like,
1: does that mean?
0: Yeah. I was like, what does that, you know, what does that mean? So like from January of 2017, that was our first date, all the way till December 2017. And we got married then. But, for those 9 months from January to August 15th, we studied a lot. I studied with her parents, just trying to figure out, like, what does that mean just to be a Christian, which means to be in the church, mm-hmm, of Christ. And
1: the church that belongs to Christ.
0: That's right.
1: The New Testament.
0: It just
1: church.
0: Means being Jesus' bride. So, like, you know, when you look back at the Bible, really, through all that time, in 9 months was really just kind of studying, seeing that Jesus built his church, mm-hmm. just his one church, you know. You know, I'd always wonder growing up, like, if I became a Christian today, would I be a Baptist or a Presbyterian or a Methodist or an Independent Baptist or, you know, go down the list, mm-hmm. you know. So if you want to watch the movie, it's an IGTV, A Little Cup of Wisdom. Thankfully, we're able to make it. It does mm-hmm. dive into that whole lot more. But really, like, for me, it was because Megan, my wife, was so loving and kind and just pointed back to the scriptures, I was able to just, you know, if you're watching, you know me. I know it sounds crazy, but, like, if you just take a seat back and just say, what does the Bible say? And I realized being a Southern Baptist was not in scripture. All there were was Christians. And so I left the Baptist faith to just be Jesus's alone. And so on August 15th, I obeyed the gospel, was baptized into Christ. Bruce Hatcher baptized me and Megan's right there. It was like 8 o'clock at night. It was the best decision I ever made because I know 100% I did it because Jesus said to do it.
1: That's awesome. Yeah. I mean, I grew up, you know, my dad was an elder in the church, and I left the church in college and after college, basically because I didn't read my Bible.
0: Yeah,
1: I thought same. Every church was just the same as another. I thought bought into this idea of just pick a church and join it. Doesn't matter. Yeah. They all teach different things, but that's okay. That's what I thought. Well, the more I started reading my Bible, I said, like, I saw the path, like Ephesians 4:4-5, one Lord, one faith, one baptism. Wait a minute. If we got one Bible, and the Bible over and over talks about doctrine being important. You have to worship God the way he offers. You have to do the things he says. The way he says in the way is narrow, Matthew 7:14. There are many false wolves in sheep's clothing, Matthew 7:15. False prophets, 1 John 4:1.
0: Warns us about divisions.
1: That's right. I started studying and saw that the New Testament church that existed 2,000 years ago, I could be a member of it too.
0: Yeah.
1: So the more I studied my Bible, I came basically right back in. And I remember I woke up one morning and said to my wife, I said, I'm going to be rebaptized. She said, What do you mean? I said, when I was 12, I was baptized for the remission of my sins, but I wasn't sure I did it right or not. So I didn't do it publicly. And honestly, a lot of people probably never knew that I did that, but I thought, you know what? I'll be right with God. And so I went and was rebaptized. And before I was baptized, I remember praying, Lord, like, I'm not doing this to earn anything. I'm just doing this because I want to wash away my sins like Paul did, Acts 22:16. Paul had been praying for 3 days, and Ananias said, why are you waiting? Arise and be baptized and wash away your sins. Yeah, calling sure. on the name of the Lord.
0: Yeah.
1: You call on the name of the Lord when you're baptized. Yeah. So thank you so much for watching. We're out of time, but we'll catch you back on the next episode of the Authentic Christian Podcast.
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2: Good morning. The other day, Diane and I were traveling, and we saw the most beautiful sight, a perfect rainbow. The colors didn't blend into each other. They were each distinct. It was gorgeous. But there was something else, a second rainbow, a double rainbow. Do you remember why the rainbow is in the sky? Genesis chapter 9, verses 14 and 15. When I bring clouds over the earth and the bow is seen in the clouds, I will remember my covenant that is between me and you. And he continues, the water shall never again become a flood to destroy all flesh. The rainbow is a promise. It's a promise of God's care. But what about a double rainbow? I like to think of that as God's exclamation mark. A rainbow, God cares. A second one, exclamation mark. He indeed is the Father of mercies, God of all comfort, and that's a thought that can help me have a happy day.

But the truth, the from truth the churches of Christ, free, 24 hours per day, 7 days per week. This is GBN, the Gospel Broadcasting Network.

Hello, my name is Griffin Collins, and I have an exciting announcement. We will begin releasing a weekly devotional on Facebook titled Matters That Matter. In these weekly devotionals, we will discuss topics that are important and specific to the Lord's church today. What does the Bible say about trusting others? Am I required to be faithful as a Christian? I pray that you will follow along with us as we explore matters that matter today.

0: a thought. Who can be baptized? Those who believe. Those who believe are eligible to be baptized. Look, I can't take a baby and say, well, you've just been born, it's time to be baptized. They don't believe that Jesus Christ is the Son of God. They don't know who Jesus Christ is. How can they believe in someone they don't even know exists yet? Look, when a baby is born into the world, it does not inherit the sins of the father, Ezekiel chapter 18 through 20 tells us. Nor does the father inherit the sins of that son. And so I can't baptize a baby. I honestly couldn't even really baptize a toddler. They may know who Jesus is, but they don't understand what sin is and what it really does to them. And so I can definitely tell you that those who believe also applies to those of an accountable age. Let's read real quick Mark 16 and verse 15. Go into all the world, preach the gospel to every creature. He who believes, gotta have belief. He who believes and is baptized will be saved. He who does not believe will be condemned. Look, Acts chapter 8 and verse 37 and 38 also tells us that the Ethiopian eunuch said, I believe with all my heart. Gotta believe. Paul was asked, why are you praying? Get up from your prayer. Rise, be baptized in the name of the Lord. You gotta believe in him. You think if anyone has ever been baptized, the question's always been asked, do you believe that Jesus Christ is the Son of God? Do you believe that? And if they say no, do they say, well, you will in a few days and baptize them anyway? No. They make sure before they get into the water that they believe Jesus is who he says he is. Who can be baptized? Those who believe. Just a thought.
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In the life of Jonah, we witness the dynamic transformation of a man pursued by God's love. In chapter 1, Jonah's downfall exemplifies mankind's downfall into sin. The text exposes his downward trend, saying, "He went down to Joppa, 1:3. He found a ship and went down into it, in 1:3. Jonah had gone down into the inner part of the ship and had lain down, 1:5. In the Psalm of Jonah, in chapter 2, God sends him even deeper. From 1:17 to 2:1, the word fish shifts from the masculine to the feminine. Combine that with the birthing language used in 2 and verse 2, "out of my distress," the word for childbirth, and "out of the womb of Sheol," and this is Jonah's rebirth. It involves going down into the water, beginning at the surface in verse 3, and sinking to the vegetation in verse 5, then ultimately to the very bottom in verse 6. Just as we see our fall in Jonah's fall, we cannot help but see our rebirth in his as well, by passing through the depths of baptism as God saves us.

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1: It's 93 degrees.
2: Morality is suffering in our country a lot today. We used to be able to say about us that we are moral people, that we care about each other, that we care about what's right and what's wrong, and that there was a very fine line between what was right and what was wrong. And so you wouldn't see problems of modesty or mixed swimming or mixed dancing or anything of that nature, because we had this understanding that it was a problem, and that we understood that allowing that to go unchecked was a lot like allowing cancer to go unchecked. Sure. It's going to just destroy the spiritual body. And, you know, the idea of what would you do if someone asks you how to be modest is a big question in our world today. And I'm going to take this one first, if you don't mind, and talk about Genesis 3, because I think that's where the question starts. In Genesis 3, you've got the fall of mankind, when they partake of the fruit, and now they open their eyes and they realize that they're naked. It's the first time they ever thought that they weren't modest, because up until that time, they hadn't changed anything about themselves, but they were modest because they didn't understand. Now, here's the thing that's interesting to me. They saw themselves completely naked, but they knew that that was immodest, but they didn't know how to get completely modest. And the reason I say that is you have in verse number 7, they saw that they were naked, they sewed fig leaves together, and they made themselves, New King James says coverings, but really it's like a loincloth.
3: Right.
2: That's the idea behind the word there, is a loincloth, much like Tarzan would wear.
3: Right.
2: And God comes and delivers out their punishment and tells them what they're going to do, but there's an interesting thing here that is found, and some have called it the first sacrifice for sin, because God made tunics of skin and clothed them. I thought they were already clothed. You see, that's the thing that I've always thought was interesting. They thought they were clothed because they made their clothing, and so they thought they were sufficiently clothed. But God said to them in basically verse 21, it's not enough.
3: Right.
2: And when he says tunics of skin, it's really like a tunic.
3: Yeah.
2: You know, this idea of it covers from the shoulder all the way down past the knees, and it covered all parts of the body. There was no doubt that nothing could be seen. Here's my situation. I live in a world, and you do too, where we have women and men showing off parts of their body that God says are not proper to show off. We typically talk about the women. I'm going to first talk about the men. It is really odd to me that it's socially acceptable for a man to be shirtless on television and a woman not to be. Now, I understand we think of women as sexual beings. They're objects in some minds, sadly. And that's a problem. But God created the man to be aesthetically pleasing to the woman, too.
3: Right.
2: And God created both man and woman to please one another with both by the way they look and by the way they could be with each other as a married couple. We have a problem in our society with looking at men as, oh, that's no big deal. But if a woman shows it off, it's considered that's going to get it an R rating. That's going to be, you know, we got to be careful. We can only do this certain way. Both are a problem. But our problem today is that we have looked at men and acted as if there's not an issue with men.
3: Right.
2: And that has caused some preachers, and you mentioned this in a previous conversation. When we preach on this topic, we typically focus on the woman first. And a lot of times, sadly, we only focus on the woman. I think this is a two-way street. Number one, both Adam and Eve thought they were clothed and weren't. So it is possible that both male and female can think that they're sufficiently clothed and God will not be approving of it. Number two, it took someone to show them that they weren't clothed. Now, today, we talked about this previously. Am I become your enemy because I tell you the truth? I'm a man. I'm a man that notices things about women, and I know other men that are just like that. Therefore, it is a difficult thing to go out into the world and to see the way some people dress. Winter is one of the best times of the year because they finally cover up, typically speaking. However, there's a new problem that's come about in the last few years with what we call leggings, and that's where you can wear something that covers the whole body, but it's so tight and form-fitting that nothing's really left to the imagination. And there's nothing, you don't have to worry about wondering because you can tell. And the sad thing is, I think we've done a disservice by preaching just cover up. That's not enough, because I know of people who are fully covered,
3: right,
2: that aren't modest. And the problem is twofold. Number one, does a man need to govern his body in a proper way before God. You better believe it. He must look upon a woman, if he's not married to her, as a sister in Christ or a potential sister in Christ.
3: Absolutely.
2: Treating her like he would treat his own sister. Therefore, she's not an object that's sexual to him. She's not an object that is, hey, what can I look at and lust after? She is an object of love, of Christianity. That's the only object that can be attached to her name. She's a part of God's kingdom, and you're a part of God's kingdom. So yes, a man needs to keep his eyes and his head on a swivel. Yeah. But I think the ladies can do a long part of helping everyone out. And the men need to help each other out by not have googly eyes over the women when they see them. And the ladies need to understand that, yes, they can, not always, but they can be a source of temptation. The Bible talks about in 1 Corinthians 8, when you have a man who is stumbling with the idea of meat offered to idols. What does Paul tell that man to do? Don't even let him see you buying it. And don't invite him over to your house to eat it.
3: Right.
2: Therefore, if we know that there are any men in the world that struggle with this because God created men in that regard to notice things about women in that way, then the women need to understand 1 Corinthians 8 doesn't just apply with meat offered to idols. It applies to anything that is a stumbling block to the man. The same for men to women. If there's a woman out there who lusts after a man with his shirt off, he needs to do exactly what the women would do and understand, hey, I can't do that. I've got to keep myself pure so that they can keep themselves pure. It's a two-way street.
3: Right.
2: We help them, they help us, we both help each other get to heaven. The problem is, today we need God to come back down and make tunics of skin. But what would you do if someone asked you how to be modest?
3: Well, I think that you need to define modesty to begin with. Modesty, and maybe typically we go to 1 Timothy 2, mm-hmm. and we see modesty being used in that passage, and maybe that's why we deal with the women and the modesty issue, and we spend time there, and we don't talk about the men. But I rightly agree that it's a problem. It's a two-way street.
2: Sure.
3: It's a problem in both directions. Where in this world will fight that for some reason, but mm-hmm. typically we understand that the world's not the guide the Bible is. Interesting that the word that is translated as modest in 1 Timothy 2 and verse 9. In like manner also women adorn themselves in modest apparel, is the same word in chapter 3, verse 2, when it talks about a bishop then must be blameless, the husband of one wife, vigilant, sober, and of good behavior. It has to do with the behavior. And so the clothing is typically comes about from where a person is in their mind. What's your reasoning for putting on this skin tight clothing and going out in front in public? Is it so that people can see you? Somebody say, well, it's my workout clothes. Yeah, but are you going to the gym to work out in front of every other mm-hmm. person that's in there? And many of which will be guys. Obviously, you're not going to a room full of girls. So it's typically guys that have to deal with that. And we'll be seeing that. So. This comes from a place of where the heart is. Modesty has to do with a heart that wants to serve God, be of the right kind of person, the right kind of character. It begins there in the heart. Modesty becomes an issue when the heart's not right. And that then leads to the wrong type of clothing, the ill-fitting clothing, or the shortened, and could go the other direction, could be boisterous and showy, because in that same passage he goes on to talk about with shamefacedness, with humility, in other words, and sobriety. That word being used again, talking about of having a sound mind, and then so not with braided hair, gold, pearls, costly ray. So trying to be showy. So a person could be showy with too much clothes as much as they could be showy literally with no clothes,
2: right?
3: And so and that could be guys or girls,
2: mm-hmm.
3: and that's what we have to understand. But modesty begins in the heart, and so it's a heart problem that has to be addressed when we talk about modesty. And so if it's a play, if the heart comes from a place that wants to be pleasing to God, they're not going to try to be pleasing to the world, and whatever that means. And so if they have to make changes on how they dress, they're going to do that. And that's something, too, we have to kind of remember here. You know, we're talking about this is written to the church. This is written to Timothy, this particular passage that he's going to be preaching to the church. But these letters are written to the church to encourage them in their faithful mm-hmm. service to God. The expectation that the world is going to fall in line, not until they have a reason to. Not until they know God and would, as Isaiah, bow down before and say, "Woe am I, you know, man of unclean lips," and have that approach before God. Not until they have that kind of heart are they going to submit by way of clothing or anything else. So,
2: well, and funny enough, it just struck me while we were talking about this. We need to remember, and we've talked about this previously, you know, you got 1 Corinthians 7, which talks about you're no longer yours when you're married.
3: Sure.
2: You are your other's. You know, your spouse is your body, and that's, you know, that's how that works. You are not just yours anymore. You're theirs.
3: Yeah.
2: That, to me, is interesting when you couple that with Genesis 39. We don't know Potiphar's wife's name, but it's possessive. Yeah. Potiphar's wife. Right. And the New King James says, my master's wife.
3: Right.
2: I find it interesting that Joseph said not just that it would be wicked for him to be with her, but this is the master's wife. This is Potiphar's wife.
3: Right.
2: She has no right to be with Joseph in that way. Therefore, the joke may be told, you know, someone might say, well, I like it when my wife dresses that way because it shows everybody what I get, what I have coming for me. Okay, but do you really want that to be said, that you want your wife to be an object of people to fawn over and to just kind of just stare at and fantasize about being? That's not proper. That's right. Not appropriate. It's also not appropriate because she is no one else's.
3: Right.
2: Just like in Christianity, I am no one else's but God's. Therefore, I can't go out and be a part of a denomination.
3: Right.
2: I've got to be God's. If I'm a married man, I can't allow my body to be a stumbling block for someone else. Because it's not a stumbling block for my wife. It's not lust when you're married.
3: Right.
2: Because you're allowed to have that. In the book of Song of Solomon, it talks about enjoying the idea of marriage and just drink until you're full, the idea of your marriage and the blessings that marriage brings. But that's only found with marriage. Therefore, it's not, you know, unclean for my wife and I to see each other in that regard. And sure, I've told certain people in sermons, you know, if you want to wear certain things around the house,

0: situation like the beach or anything like that, because you know that that's going to be there. But one of the things that so many people want to know about is mixed swimming with the opposite sex. You know, that's the idea of men and women swimming together. What would you do if someone asks you why it's wrong to swim with the opposite sex?
1: Well, I would say too, and coming from where on two occasions now I've had opportunities to work in a beach area, you know, and you'd be surprised that a lot of brethren still come to the beach.
0: Sure.
1: And we had our opportunities and would go to the beach, and it was, we would do our very best. Of course, we'd try to go, and we figured out being locals when nobody was there.
0: Right.
1: And the locations where nobody would be.
0: Sure.
1: Because of this very problem, because folks walking by in bikinis and
0: it's not that going to the beach is wrong in and of itself,
1: right? And I understand some people take a hard stance on that, and if that's their, you know, they won't offend their conscience in that, then sure. By all means, don't.
0: Sure.
1: You know, to say that going to the beach is sinful is a hard stretch. You know, why would, you know, that be a problem? Well, it would be because of the immodesty typically that's going on there, the unclothed. You know, unfortunately, you know, we kind of had a joke, and it wasn't all that funny, but it was kind of a joke. You know, well, there sure is a lot of humanity out there, in the sense of you could see a lot of it if you went out there, you know, at the beach. And so we stayed away and tried to stay clear of all of that, you know, and that's certainly hard to do. You know, at other times I've been at, you know, Bible camps where we were at Florida Bible Camp. We would float down the Itchituckney. We would do so, you know, boys and girls. We would take a group down there, and they would be together. You know, we'd scatter the adults in among the, you know, the rafts and stuff like that as well. But everybody was properly clothed in dark clothing, and not in bathing suits, you know, but in dark clothing and modest, you know, in that way, you know, full shirt, you know, t-shirts on and things like that. We would do that, and I think that made the difference. You still have to be careful, because people might take advantage of that situation as well, but I think that you can see the definite difference, and what makes the difference is the immodesty that's taking place, and trying to steer clear from that. That's the problem with the mixed swimming that we face today, and our society says they see no problem with it whatsoever. That's pretty typical of what is, you know, spring break in the mind of our society. It's going to Panama City, or it's going to some beach town, and not just living it up in a, you know, in an alcoholic stupor, but also, you know, being in the water, you know, and you know, with women and men undressed, basically, and, you know, handling each other the ways they shouldn't be doing.
0: Sure.
1: And that's the problem with it. That's what it typically would lead to.
0: And it's amazing. You have things that are not in and of themselves sinful can quickly become sinful because of what is in the environment. I'll give you an example, and I think it goes in this. You have 2 Samuel 11. David's just going out for a stroll onto his rooftop. You know, he goes out and he goes to the roof of his house, and he's walking around, and from the roof he sees a woman bathing. Now, this is not she's at the beach and she's in a bikini. She is fully nude bathing. And the indication gives that she was very beautiful to behold, and it's not talking about her face. It was that she was more than likely the whole body was pleasing to David to look upon. Well, that makes sense. That's what God did when he designed the female body. He designed it for the man to be able to take pleasure in it, but it was designed for it to be the husband to take pleasure in. But this is what is so interesting. I've heard commentators suggest, and perhaps they're right, that this was not the first stroll that David made on his rooftop, and it's not the first time that he saw Bathsheba from the rooftop. But let's say that it's not. Say that this is the first time he saw her. That, to me, shows how much comes about this, because then he goes home and he inquires about her. Hey, bring her to me. And then someone says, but isn't this Bathsheba? It was a wife of Uriah the Hittite? Mm-hmm. David says, I don't care. Bring her to me. And they commit fornication. All because he saw her in a situation that he shouldn't have seen her in. Now, I know the statement has been made, and you mentioned a joke that's not really necessarily funny, but it's a joke that's been made. You can put a girl in a trash bag, and a guy will find a way to lust after her. You can put a girl in a, you know, in a burqa, or in some type of, you know, non-sexually, you know, minded clothing, but some guy will find a way to make it sexual. That's his problem.
1: Yeah.
0: And it's given some of the women, though, an excuse to say, therefore, I don't have

0: have to try. That's not true.
1: That it's all on the guy.
0: Exactly. Yeah. That's not what Paul said in 1 Corinthians 8. Paul said, if you have a brother that can't eat meat, don't let him see you buying it. Therefore, if I have a brother, that it's a stumbling block for him. You know, it's a scruple for him. He says, I cannot go out into this world and look upon the women at church that are wearing low-cut shirts or high-cut skirts or whatever you want to say, however you want to say it, and not have a difficulty with lust. Then our ladies need to take a Christian stand and say, you know what? I won't be a stumbling block for him. Because we're told about the watchman. That applies to this situation too.
1: Sure.
0: The watchman is one that if he doesn't warn the wicked and doesn't help spare the wicked soul from death and destruction, the blood's on their hands. Well, if I am the stumbling block, not only did someone sin, but I caused them to sin. And I've been told directly in 1 Corinthians 8 not to do that.
1: Right.
0: I've been told I cannot do that. Mixed swimming is a problem when it's done immodestly because mankind has not proven, both male and female, that we can look upon each other in that way and it not be a problem for everyone.
1: Yeah, and I would say as a response to that, that you know, for some, they're going to look at that and say, there's no situation where men and women need to be together in the water. And,
0: sure.
1: I'll say, you need to, then that's how you need to live your
0: yes.
1: life. You need to make that decision, you know, and that's how you're going to live it. So, and that would be their scruple in that way. That's how far they want to take
0: mm-hmm.
1: that. Okay. By all means.
0: Oh, yeah.
1: But I need to then be considerate of that individual as well, you know, who takes that position.
0: Yes.
1: And be thoughtful of that, especially in the Lord's church, in that environment of the Lord's church. I need to be thoughtful of my brother or sister in that way.
0: And we need to take care more for people if we have a slip and slide at a church gathering at someone's house. And we say, wear dark clothing, shorts that go beyond the knee, and wear dark t-shirts. And we give them that warning. Someone shows up in a bikini, we need to be watchmen for everyone's souls there, not just because of the men, but also because of the little girls
1: yeah.
0: that are there, that are watching that individual, whether it's mama or whether it's sister so-and-so in church. They're going to grow up, if no one does anything about that and they let her just have fun, they're going to grow up believing that that's okay. I've seen another picture, and I'll move on to the last question I've got for you, but there's just so much to unpack with this. But
1: yeah.
0: I saw another picture of a little girl with her mom, and she's wearing really short shorts as a little two-year-old, and she's kind of shaking her body around, and her mom says, oh, look at how cute she is popping her booty like that. And then it shows her doing other things throughout life, and then it shows her as a teenager, and she's depicted in that as a pregnant girl that's addicted to things that aren't good, and the mother goes, what has happened to you? Well, according to the comic book strip, the mother's what happened. Because the mother never took a hard stance and taught. Now, I'm not saying that a two-year-old shouldn't dress in you know, princess clothing or anything like that, because one day they'll grow up and think they need to be a princess. That's not my point here. But when you teach your children from 2 years old and up that that's okay, and at 10 years old you still buy those shorts, and at 15 years old you're still buying those, why then are we so surprised when at 18 we have situations where we're so shocked at what our children are wearing?
1: Right.
0: We have to take that stance at home. We have to take a modesty stance, no matter what it is, and say, okay, you're going to a slip and slide. You're going to be modest. Well, so-and-so's going to... I don't care who so-and-so is.
1: Right.
0: You are going to be modest. You can control you. I can control you. That's how this works. And I'll close out this last question, and I'm going to throw it to you, but this goes in line. This is even... You're not talking about people who are even necessarily immodestly clothed, but you have Galatians 5:19 talking about lasciviousness or lewdness. Now, that literally means unchaste handling of males and females. So when I'm asked, what would you do if someone asks why dancing is wrong? Here's my 3-point stance on it. Number one, you don't want to put your hand on a stove that's hot. It doesn't benefit you. It only takes one time to burn your hand before you realize you made a mistake. And when you're talking about being with someone that's not your wife, and you're up against her body, she's up against yours, and you're moving in ways that can be perceived as sexual, even if they're not intended to be, they can come across as sexual. That's a very bad temptation to put yourself with. Number two, you don't want to put yourself in any situation where you are a negative influence to other people. And as a Christian in the Lord's church, you don't want to be the victim of some pregnancy scandal. You don't want to be the victim of someone who, you know, gets a disease because maybe this person that you're with has that and you didn't know it. And all of a sudden, you got to live the rest of your life now with this because you decided to dance and it went too far. Number three, dancing. The way that we're talking about. I'm not talking about the chicken dance. I'm not talking about, you know, you put your right foot in, you put your right foot out, you do the hokey pokey, and you turn yourself about. I'm talking about grinding upon one another with your body.
1: Right.
0: I've never seen a situation where that doesn't lead to trouble. And even if you say, well, I've trained myself not to think of that in a sexual way, then, boy, you're going to have a hard time when you and your wife are trying to enjoy marriage, and you've trained your body not to react to it like your body is expected to react to it. Our bodies are expected to react to certain things. You touch right. something that's hot, ow, that's hot. You deal with something that causes arousal, it's supposed to cause arousal, but in the right context, in the right setting. That's why God created marriage.
1: Right.
0: God said, you know what? I know human beings are going to have this desire. I know they're going to want to do these things. I'm going to make it right. Paul says, as far as saying, I think it's better that a woman and a man don't marry, that a man doesn't touch a woman. But I understand because you burn in your lust that it might be needed to do it. Get married then.
1: Right.
0: Don't. And this idea of going to the club and dancing with people on a nightly basis and going home with people that you don't know, that's a problem.
1: It is.
0: Now, what would you do if someone asks you why dancing is wrong?
1: You know, I want to ask them, you know, what is dancing to you? When you're talking about dancing, what is it? You know, you mentioned the chicken dance, you know, a square dance, mm-hmm. or something. I mean, I don't know if anybody still does that, but you
0: sure.
1: know, things like that, you know, little children dancing around, you know, and stuff like that. That's a different mindset. And you've clearly outlined, you know, we're talking about, you know, a male and female not married who are, you know, basically on each other.
0: Mm-hmm.
1: And somebody has likened it sex with clothes on,
0: mm-hmm.
1: and even very recently I saw in some type of, I don't know if it was a show or what it was, and I heard that statement, you know, but that was what they were talking about, you know, this was as good as sex,
0: yeah.
1: And they were just dancing,
0: yeah. One show even said, it's where you do all the lying down stuff standing up.
1: Yeah, that's the idea.
0: And that's the idea.
1: And this is that's obviously the problem, you know. And you well define what lewdness or lasciviousness is, you know, that unchaste handling, unpure handling, that has no place, you know, in there. And so that's certainly why dancing is wrong and sinful as such. You know, these movements are they're salacious, they're lascivious, and so therefore they would be sinful as such. You know, that rubbing and so on, you know, that causes that arousing that's not supposed to be except between a husband and his wife. And so you're absolutely right. But I would make them talk about, you know, what is this? Years ago, we were teaching some young, I think I had a young boys class or something like that, and maybe Bible camp or something. We were talking about this question that had come up, you know, what about dancing? What about dancing? I said, well, here's a scenario. Let's everybody stand up. And so grab your, you know, grab the guy next to you,
0: mm-hmm.
1: and let's learn a couple dance moves together. We're like, no, I wouldn't do that, you know. I said, well, why wouldn't you? Because immediately in your mind, you realize that that's something that you, you know, yeah. should do with a girl, but you say, no, I wouldn't do it with a, well, why not? Because of the sexual problem that it brings about. They get it from from one standpoint, and so it didn't take them long to realize, you know, well, that's the same problem.
0: Yeah.
1: If I'm standing there with a girl and we're standing that close and we're holding each other in that way, and so that's problematic. That's why it is in fact sinful.
0: I've even taken it as far as saying to some of the women that have said, well, I like dancing. Okay, dance with me like that. No, I'm not going to do that. Why not?
1: Yeah.
0: Because like you said, with the men, with men, you understand there is this sexual aspect to it.
1: Right.
0: And I think even for that, we need to be careful with what this new craze throughout the several years at weddings with daddy-daughter dances. They're not sexual in nature, but it gives a wrong impression to people that you believe dancing is okay.
1: Sure.
0: And I am not to be a stumbling block to anybody. You and I are not to be stumbling blocks to right. anybody. We've got to be careful because these types of things, even if they're not done with a sexual intent or they're done with a malicious intent, they can definitely be misconstrued by people to say, oh, they approve of dancing in all forms and shapes. And that's a problem that we have in our world today. Morality is lacking.
1: Yeah.
0: And we've got to get it back.
1: No
0: we've
1: doubt.
0: Got to bring it back to the world. No question.

0: everybody's gonna have a wonderful time out there. Oh, glory, hallelujah, brother. There's a reckoning coming in the morning. Better get you ready, cause I'm giving you the warning. Everybody's gonna have a wonderful time up there.
1: A wonderful time up there. Well, read it in the Bible in the back of the book.

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It is a constant search at our house for keys. I have a system now. I go out and I just stand by the car and wait. And hopefully we will find the keys. But what I hear is frustration. Sometimes a little anger. Sometimes a little restlessness. Because in that little process of losing her keys, Dorothy Carroll is grieving. Oh, it's mild, but that's the process. The very first power lectureship in this auditorium was on the great subject of providence. That particular book is the best study of that subject that I know anything about. I was on that lectureship, and everyone since, except for last year, and there's a reason for that. There's just too many preachers out here and not enough lectureships. And anybody who directs a lectureship knows that problem of trying to say, who's going to be on this year? You'll be on next year, Wade. But we took you off this year. Why? Just so many. We have 1,200 graduates. On that lectureship, we direct, there's only 47 slots. Try to put 1,200 men into that one. And so it doesn't bother me about that, but when I start thinking about this lectureship, I do think about that first one. Because just a few days before I preached my assigned subject, Philippians 4, 6, and 7, be careful for nothing, but in everything, with prayers and supplication, with thanksgiving, let your requests be made known unto God, and the peace of God that passeth all understanding shall keep your hearts and minds in Christ Jesus, our Lord. Just a few days before I preached that subject, Dorothy and I lost our first grandson and first grandchild. He died at the age of 4 1/2 months. I believe that's over 25 years ago, and as I talk to you about him at this moment, I'm mourning. It hurts to say that, even today. Why? I'm grieving. And it's all right. And one of the things I would like us to learn today about this subject is, if you are a human being with any kind of sentient feelings at all, with normal compassion, you will never stop grieving when there's a loss of a loved one. It doesn't stop. It gets quieter, it gets milder, but it's always there. I heard a lady say to a person one time, in fact, it was said to my daughter-in-law when that baby died, you need to get over this, you can have another one. Don't ever tell me I need to get over losing James. I want to remember him until I die. I will never get over it. That's like saying to me, forget about him. I'm not going to do that. And it's just as painful at this moment as, well, not quite as it was then. But we have a passage of Scripture that's helpful. And Wade, in his title there, gives us the sense of that Scripture. Let's look at 2 Corinthians 1:3. Blessed be God. Oh, you and I aren't pronouncing a blessing on God. But we are thanking him. When you use this word, you look at, oh, with God, you're thanking him. Just like when you say, he blessed the bread. There's not some supernatural mystical force coming down on the bread. He's thanking God for it. And that's what we should do. I very seldom hear that at the Lord's table. Thank you for the bread. It's what he said to do. It's what he did.
If we didn't have the bread, we couldn't remember his body. Let's thank God for it. Well, we're thanking God for what? Blessed be God. Even the Father of our Lord Jesus Christ, the Father of mercies, watch this, and the God of all comforts. Wow. Comforts. Consolation. Barnabas was the son of comfort. He was a paraclete. The word translated comfort there is paraklesis. Para, beside. Kaleo, to call. Barnabas was one of those that we could call beside when we needed some comfort, when we needed some consolation. I know folks like that. I know folks that I can call on the phone and say, I need some help. I want to call them by my side for comfort. I want them to come and help me. And God is the God of all of that. Everyone called by our side is a God-like person. He is following the precept of Paul to bear one another's burdens and so fulfill the law of Christ, Galatians 6:2. When Kaufman wrote on this verse, he wrote something with which I don't totally agree. He said, inherent in Paul's statement here is the fact that only those who have suffered are able to comfort others. I don't take it that far. I believe we can learn to be comforters. We don't have to suffer everything to know how to comfort. And we don't have to suffer in order to start learning how to comfort. It's a studied thing. We can study a subject called thanatology. Thanatos is the Greek word for separation, sometimes translated death in your New Testament. Well, a thanatologist is a fellow who studies death and dying and grief and those kinds of things. We can study that, and we can learn something about comforting folks. It's a great help if I've gone through it. But then if I approach the person and say to him, I know just what you're going through, I'm lying. Why? Because it's the case, brothers and sisters, that no two people grieve in the same way. We grieve according to our personalities, backgrounds, environment, education, family life, all of those factors that make us us come to the fore when we're grieving. The true effort in comforting someone is to understand that. I don't know what you're going through, and you have no idea what I'm going through. And if I say that to someone, I become not a comforter, but a blamer. I was in a funeral home the other day, and the lady said to the person, I'm so sorry. And I asked the person after that lady said that, I said, how do you feel about that statement? She said, she's not as sorry as I am. What are you sorry about when you say that to someone? I might say I'm sorry about your loss. That might help soften that statement. But whether we realize it or not and disagree with it or not, when I say to someone, I'm sorry, you make me worse than I was before you said it. I get angrier already than I was before. And so I'm going to deduce from 2 Corinthians 1:3 the following. I'm going to deduce what Paul said in verse 6 there. 2 Corinthians 1:6. And whether we be afflicted, it is for your paraklesis, your comfort, and salvation, which works in the enduring of the same sufferings. Your salvation works in the enduring of the same sufferings through which I go, Paul says. You lean on God, and you can endure it. And brothers and sisters, if you don't get anything more out of this morning's brief study, get this. Grief is endured, it is not overcome. It is not defeated, it doesn't end. We will always miss the one who's gone. And I would want you to. Listen, when I die,
The moment I die, Gary, I want 50 people around my bed weeping their eyes out. I'm leaving. Don't you feel bad? I don't have to hire mourners, do I? Sometimes, because we haven't thought about death, we have trouble dealing with it. We heard a great sermon this past weekend at the West Kentucky Lectures, which you folks have backed up into, incidentally. Used to be in August, didn't it? Now it's way back up in July. But we heard a great sermon on death and dying. And what happens when we die? Brother Riley Nelson preached it for us on Sunday morning. But we don't think about that much, do we? Let me say something that's not in my lesson. If you don't come to grips with death, you're never going to come to grips with life. And most people who come to grips with death obey the gospel. But if they think it goes on forever, they're never going to obey it. We need to come to grips with death. But Paul says, when you are a saved person, that works in you the ability to endure suffering, which we also suffer. Paul said, I'm in there with you. And I have an idea that if I sat down with each individual in this auditorium this morning, you could tell me a story about a loss, someone you know, someone close, suicide, a baby, a mother, a grandmother, a grandfather, a brother, a sister. Everybody. But we Christians have an advantage, and we have one who can help us endure. He finishes that by saying, it is for your comfort and salvation. Paul said, that helps me endure too. When I realize that you're going through some of the same things through which I go. When we think about grief, let me give you a few characteristics of it and make a comment about the so-called phases of grief. When Catherine Kubler-Ross wrote her book on death and dying, she came up with five steps of grief, or what

normal process. It's something God gave us because He made us this way, and it is not a sin to grieve. I know we live in America. My tongue got in front of my eye tooth. I could not see what I was saying there. I know we live in America, and big boys don't cry. Hogwash. That's the Greek word for the answer to that, incidentally. And big girls don't cry, and you should get over it, and let's get on with life, and don't come around and tell me you're grieving because it bothers me and I don't want to hear it. But the psalmist didn't understand that, the way we are in macho America. I'll tell you how macho we are. Do you remember when Kennedy was shot? I remember the day. You folks, some of you aren't old enough, but I remember the day. But I remember the funeral, and I remember Jacqueline and those two little children, at that time little children, not one tear in public, because that's the American way. But the psalmist said, listen to him, Psalm 119:28, "My soul melteth for heaviness, strengthen thou me according unto thy word." And Paul knew this so well that he said, every time you think about death and the second coming, you comfort one another with these words. The Bible does not ignore the fact that we grieve. We hurt. Grief is an important, normal response. Normal response. To the loss of any significant object or person. Miscarriage is a death, brothers and sisters. It's not something that we can say, well, that's not a big thing. That's a deprivation. That's grief. Don't pass that over lightly. And people feel anxious after a death. They doubt after a death. Don't, preacher students, don't you be shocked if you're visiting someone after a funeral and they begin to tell you about doubting God's existence. You treat that as a normal response and work with it. Keep encouraging that person. I preached at the Lake Forest Church of Christ down the road here about 112 years ago. In fact, there are two people here today who were members of that congregation. Raise your hand back there, Kitty. Oh, you were too, Phyllis. I forgot. There's three people here. Phyllis is old, too. She told me so today. And, well, now I forgot what I was going to talk about, being so idiotic. Oh, the first day we moved into that place down there, someone drove in my driveway and said Richard Martin was killed. Never had done a funeral, Wade. Had to do that one. His wife Doris visited us the day after the funeral. And I was ready. Graduate of the Memphis School of Preaching, Tony. Knew what to tell her. And I said all of those platitudes about, we know where Richard is, and aren't we comforted that he was a Christian? And on I went. And when I got done with all my platitudes and all my whatever it was I thought I was telling her, she said to me, "Okay, Keith, but what about me?" And I didn't know what to tell her about me. And I thought at that moment, I'm going to start studying this process. Because I was letting her down as a minister and as a servant of God. But the psalmist felt it. He knew this process. Look at Psalm 6, 5 and 6. "For in death there is no remembrance of thee. In the grave who shall give thee thanks? I am weary with my groaning. All my night I make my bed swim. I water my couch with tears." That's agony, is it not? That's grief. It's a universal.

universal experience. Everybody knows about it. And first thing that usually happens when a person is confronted with a death of a loved one, listen carefully, is anger. In fact, the whole process is anger. And young men, sometimes they get angry at God. They get angry at their mate for leaving. How many times have I heard that one? If he hadn't gone out in the garden, he'd still be here. Well, he probably would have died in the house then. But they don't think that way. That person left me. If you're widowed or a widower, you know that feeling. That person left me. I have made myself pray something. I don't even know if it's right or wrong. But I have asked the Father to let me die before Dorothy does. I don't want to go through that. That is the most terrible pain of all, to lose your mate when your identity suddenly disappears. We were Mr. and Mrs. We were brother and sister, Keith, Moshe. We were a unity. We were a oneness. And all of a sudden it's torn apart. And I don't even have my same identity anymore. And what do we do in the church with these folks? Isolate them. Don't want that widow around. She may go after my husband. We get angry. We can even get angry at the brothers and sisters for not coming by after the funeral. That's when they need us. During the funeral, there are people around all the time. The day after, it's lonely. You young preacher students, don't forget that. When you're servants, you go by and help those folks. In fact, you better go by the day that happens. You get ready to answer the phone. Because they won't remember anybody who calls. You can write down those notes for them. Go to the funeral home with them if they'll let you, if they want you to. But just be there. And this resurgence of anger and shock comes back over and over again. Some of you have experienced this. You'll be listening to someone talk, or you'll hear a radio program or a television program, and a word will be said, and all of a sudden all those feelings come rushing back. You say the word James to me, and all of those feelings about my grandson come. They're there immediately. And not only that, but when I am filled with that kind of feeling of, C.S. Lewis described it as panic or fear. But when I am filled with that kind of thing, I become disorganized and confused. That's why we need to be there to help. We are disorganized and confused. We become restless. We can't sleep. We become impatient with folks. I never, ever, well, I used to, so I can't say I never, but I don't now, wonder about things people say to me after a death. Doesn't bother me a bit. Whatever it is, it's normal. What am I going to do? Where are my glasses? What do I do with my keys? Is the car, did John cut, and on it goes. They're disorganized, they're confused, impatient. They kind of go crazy, if that's a proper term. But that's the syndrome, and it goes on and on. They forgot to eat, they forgot to sleep. In the churches of Christ, we're quite good about bringing in lots of food, but it usually sits on the table for days. They forget to, you've experienced that, haven't you? I got a brother going like this, yeah. Sure. Anxiety, fear, panic, and anger fill the room. I've lost something. I'm empty. I'm sad. I told Ernie Essery one time, about 6 months after his wife died, I said, Ernie, you seem to be doing better in public. His answer was classic, and I tried to get him to write a track entitled what he said. He said, yes, Keith, but you do not see me at night. Something else happens, and this is a good thing. Billy Bland's son was killed in a car wreck. I heard about it, and I drove to Coldwater. And I walked in and I hugged him and said nothing because there wasn't anything to say.
And let me give you a line to say to folks that I think is the best one of all. I'm thinking about you. That's enough. Don't say any more. Just touch the shoulder and say, I'm thinking about you. In other words, you're there. You're called by the side. You're a paraclete. You're a comforter. And you can help. I went down. We went to the funeral home. They were in such anger and shock and disbelief and disorganization that they needed someone with them. We went. But from that day until now, I still talk to Billy about Jared. And I get him to talk to me, and I get him to tell me what it feels like and what he's going through. He even wrote an article for the Gospel Journal about the death of his son finally. And that's a good thing if we can get them to tell us what's going on, tell us the story. Let's not be isolated. Let's be there. Despite all of that, and there's a whole lot more said in the manuscript, I'll just pass by it. But let me say something about children and grieving very quickly. I want to suggest that when there is a death in the family and there's a child in the home, that you have a family time. If we're not careful, the child is going to feel left out, or he's going to feel as if there's something wrong with him and they won't talk to me about grandpa or grandma or whatever it is. I've even had people tell me they will not take their children to the funeral home. They do not want them to see this. In my judgment and from the studies I've done and the background I have, that's a mistake. Children need to be reminded that the family member died. He's not coming back. But they're also told that this man or woman had a chance to experience life. They might be told this one became a Christian or whatever it is, and he had prepared for death. Otherwise, if you start telling them something like, well, God needed another grandfather in heaven, or God needed another angel, or God needed another child, you know what that child is going to start fearing? That he's next. We are so afraid of the word death that we have euphemized it. Is that a word? It's a euphemism. He passed away. Football player, I guess. He died. Don't be afraid of that. He died. It happens. It's real. And children sometimes are better adapted to understanding that than their parents are for some reason. We allow them to attend the funeral. We don't force them to go. But we explain to them, especially small children, this is going to be a sad time. We're not going to go there to play. We're going to go there to comfort and support. But it's real. It happens. Well, God needed another grandmother for that little boy. No, that's misguided information, and it's not biblical. And it can cause long-term damaging effects. There are some studies done now showing us that some mental illness, so-called, is the result of never dealing with grief sometime in that person's life. Something happened. So let's get them to voice their feelings. Let's not be afraid to explain it in a realistic way. And church, could you be there after the funeral? Elders, after the funeral. Preachers, after the funeral. Weeks after. Months after. I got time to talk about some common myths about this subject. Last but not least, let me mention to you four or five common myths about grief. Myth number one,
grief and mourning are not the same thing. Some people think they are. They are not the same experience. Mourning is the term used to describe what you're doing. Are you crying or not crying? Normal. I've been at funerals where the person said, that person didn't even cry. They've used that in court systems, Wade, to say this person was not even crying at the funeral. She must have been the murderer. What they don't understand is that's a normal reaction for some folks. They don't cry. Some folks do. Some folks can't talk. Some talk all the time. Some folks can't function. That's mourning. It's what you're doing. Grief is what you're thinking, what you're feeling, what's going on in your head. And so when I say to someone, get busy, what I've got is a grieving person who's busy. Didn't help any. Or if I say to someone, I love this one, learn to cope. We need to cope with grief. I think there are seminars called Coping with Grief. How in the name of anything that's holy do you manage grief? You can't cope with it. It's not a lion attacking you. Death is an enemy, but it's not attacking you. You can't manage it. I don't like that term used with grief. It's like saying to the person, let me give you these 5 steps and you can get over it. Doesn't work. Doesn't happen. So we need to learn the difference between mourning and grief. Number two, and I've already commented on this, that there's an orderly, predictable process, and once you go through it, then you're done and everything's all right. It doesn't happen. People die in different ways. People mourn in different ways. People grieve in different ways. And expecting anything else would be a lack of respect for humanity itself. Teach me about your grief, I will tell people. And they start talking. To try to explain to me what it is that's happening to them. But in America, for some reason, we haven't given ourselves permission, nor received permission from others, to go ahead and grieve. Carla, are you here? Where are you? Raise your hand. Where's Carla? Way over here. You have my permission to grieve. Go right ahead. And the lady sitting next to you too, Lucy. And the one over here. And the one over here. All of the, there are 1, 2, 3, 4 widows sitting right there. And you've forgotten all about your husbands, right? No. Zeno taught his followers that. You know who Zeno was? Whatever will be, que sera, sera. So take it. Be stoic. That philosophy permeates America. I'm going to cry because my master did at Lazarus' tomb. You know, people in this country who continue to cry, or they're viewed as weak, crazy, self-pitying. It's a myth. Myth number three. We should try to avoid grief. No. Embrace it. Imagine a creation that cannot feel sad at the loss of a loved one. What would we be? Animals. This is, to me, is evidence for God's having created us. We're different. We grieve. But some people think that's weak. Myth number four. We should get over it. He should be over this by now. Boy, he's been grieving a long time. Yes, I've been grieving 26 years. How are you doing? All persons are so changed by grief that, and I'm reading this one, speaking of a resolution of grief is ludicrous. No one returns to normalcy after a loss.
If it were a return to normalcy, you'd go back to being with that person. You can't. And so we don't return to normalcy. To tell someone that his life will be exactly as it was before the death occurred is beyond my comprehension, how you'd say that. It's not only unrealistic, but it's potentially damaging. Myth number five. Is to think or say something like this. Well, you need to quit crying because that won't bring him back. He wouldn't want you to cry. I do. Dorothy, if you don't cry at my funeral, I'm going to get out of that box and come and slap you. You too, Drew. Crying is God's way of letting us release that pain. Grief is not going to be prevented, and it shouldn't be. There are some recognizable effects, and I've already covered those for you. We have a lot of myths about it. But long before death occurs, I would encourage our brothers and sisters to do something. And that is, change your attitude about what's real and what isn't when it comes to grieving. And one thing I would really suggest, because the grief that I've noticed that is the most painful is that occurs when the relationship with the one who died had some mending to do and it wasn't done. That wasn't my lesson, but when I have some guilt feelings towards someone, or some anger towards someone, or some jealousy towards someone, or some bitterness towards someone, and that's not settled and that person suddenly dies, that really begins to hurt deeply. And wouldn't it be good to do what the Lord said to do and go and tell that person his fault between thee and him alone? And settle that thing in love so that when that person dies, everything's all right in that area. But we grieve. But we are the children of the God of all paracletes.

Athletes sure can work up an appetite. On today's episode of God's Athlete, I want to talk about hungering and thirsting. I know you want to stay tuned and you won't want to miss this. In the meantime, I'm going to finish a few more of these snacks.

0: Welcome back to God's Athlete. I'm your host, Tyler Gilreath, and this is the program where we make spiritual applications from physical games. You've been hungry. You've been thirsty. We've all been there. I want to talk about something today that shows how that we have to hunger and thirst after something that is righteous. We know athletes get very hungry after a game. If you've ever played a sport, you know how much you can eat after you give your all on the field. And Jesus, on a mountaintop, gives us some good advice, really some practical advice and some necessary advice if we want to survive this life. In Matthew chapter 5, verses 1 through 6, as we have already said, Jesus Christ went up on a mountain, and when he was set, his disciples came unto him. And then Jesus began to speak those beatitudes, or beautiful attitudes of an athlete or Christian. God says here in verse number 5, "Blessed are the meek, for they shall inherit the earth." And in verse 6, "Blessed are they which do hunger and thirst after righteousness." The word blessed there is a word that means internal happiness. So happy or internally happy are those that hunger and thirst after righteousness. What do you hunger for? Well, I know sadly some began to hunger for jobs in this society, and there's nothing wrong with needing a job. But if that is number one in your life and moves God aside, then there's a problem. Some hunger for gambling. Some hunger for drugs. Or some hunger for sex. One preacher said on one occasion, "False fountains pacify our cravings with sugary swallows of pleasure." But there comes a time when pleasure does not satisfy. There comes a dark hour in every life when the world caves in and we are left trapped in the rubble of reality, parched and dying. Listen to the psalmist's words, Psalm 42, verse 1. He said, "As the hart panteth after the water brook, so my soul panteth after thee, O God." He went on to say in Psalm 63, verse 1, "O God, thou art my God, early will I seek thee, my soul thirsteth for thee." You hear that personification coming out in the psalmist's words? Our souls should thirst for God and thirst for righteousness. Isaiah knew this. Isaiah penned in Isaiah 55, verse 2, "Come everyone who thirst, come to the waters, and he who has no money, come buy and eat. Come, buy wine, milk, and without money and without price. Why do you spend your money for that which is not bread, and your labor for that which does not satisfy? Listen diligently to me, and eat what is good, and delight yourselves in rich, rich food." You see, when we begin to hunger, when we begin to have a thirst for righteousness, we then become what God wants us to be. Someone once said, "If you change the hunger, you change the man. And if you control the hunger, you control the man." And you see, we have to control our hungers and our thirst for worldly things. And we need to give ourselves fully over to hungering and thirsting after righteousness. Jesus said in Matthew 6:33, "But seek ye first the kingdom of God and His righteousness." Friends, are you thirsty for God's righteousness? Well, I know we get thirsty and hungry every day, but don't forget to hunger and thirst after the righteousness of Almighty God. I hope you'll join us next time on God's Athlete as we make more spiritual applications from physical games. In the meantime, fight the good fight of faith.
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4: John 13, verse 35 says, "A new commandment I give to you, that you love one another as I have loved you, that you also love one another." What is the most revealing attribute of a Christian? The love they possess and they share. You could state that you're a Christian, but do you love like a Christian? Love is a word that we use often in our culture. We say things like, "I love pizza," or, "Man, I just love that car." This is an exaggeration of the word love, and it is not the type of love I am speaking of today. Today, I am speaking of Christ-like love, or the love we mold after the example that Jesus Christ set. You know, the love we have for the well-being of each other in terms of our souls. You see, Jesus Christ set the standard of love for Christians. He loved everyone. Whether Jew, Gentile, sinner, leper, or thief, His love was abounding for that person despite their sins. As Christians, do we mold our love after this standard? In other words, do we love others despite their sins? Or do we only love other like-minded Christians? Christianity is not a clique or a private group. It is a lifestyle that was intended for all of God's created children. That is why Jesus died for all sinners. As Christians, do we love like Christ?
5: Welcome to Biblical Viewpoints, sponsored by the Churches of Christ. The intent of this program is to present the Bible as the inspired and infallible Word of God, the complete and final authority in all religious matters. The regular speakers on this program are Eddie Kraft and Clayton Winters. Join them now with open Bibles as they lead you in a lesson from this book of eternal truth.
6: Clayton, it's like you said, when you start studying about Jesus and the great lessons we learn about Him, it's just hard to know where to start, and certainly where we're limited by time, there's no way we could do everything we'd really, really enjoy doing, but we are trying to take our time on this as much as possible and do several lessons that really focuses on Jesus Christ and what He means to us, and we have so much misunderstanding about it in the religious world, and it's really sad because some people will act as if, you know, Jesus paid it all, and He did, but then we have nothing to do. But that's false, because as you pointed out last week, we do have something to do. And it's just a beautiful thing when you see all of the creation, the recreation, everything that pertains to life and godliness, we find in Jesus Christ.
7: And I suggested last program that what we lost unconditionally in Adam, we gain unconditionally in Christ. We had nothing to do with it. But what we lost conditionally in Adam, we can only regain that by meeting the conditions in Christ.
6: That's right.
7: And that makes them a parallel that we need to be very familiar with. Well, we discussed in our last lesson, Jesus says, the Alpha and Omega, the beginning and end, the first and the last, He who was and is to come, and so many other scriptures that would talk about Him being the beginning and the ending. And we noted He was the beginning of creation. He created all things. Further, we saw Him as our sacrifice for the sins of the world. And then we came to the word propitiation. We want to do just a little bit more on that before we pass on to our last three points. We're going to talk about Jesus as our advocate, Jesus as our resurrection, and Jesus as our life. But think with me for just a moment about this all-important word, Christ, who is our propitiation. Now, Christ offered Himself as a sacrifice for sin, but it still had to be accepted by God. And that's where the book of Hebrews comes in, chapter 9 specifically, where Jesus had offered His sacrifice on earth and then went to heaven to the throne of God, there presented His blood in the presence of God as an atonement for our sin, and God in essence said, "That is acceptable. I accept your blood in lieu of the penalty of man's sins, and that penalty was death. Now, there's a rather lovely picture, I think, that we need to pull up with reference to that. The word propitiation is also translated mercy seat in the New Testament, and most Old Testament students are familiar with that, because it was the seat or the cover that was on the Ark of the Covenant that was called the mercy seat, and that was where God appeared or met with man. Now, he didn't literally appear. God couldn't be imaged. But that's where God says, I will dwell. I will dwell between the cherubim. There I will meet with man. And so it's called God's presence. That is significant because that's the propitiation. That's where man's sins are appeased, because God has appeared and accepted the sacrifice. And now man can go away justified. His sins are gone. So we noted those things as we went through that lesson, but it's so important that we needed to make that connection so it would be fresh on your mind. And Eddie, I think you suggested even at the beginning of our program, well, Christ done with us then. He offered himself as a sacrifice, and his blood was accepted, and our sins are forgiven. And therefore, he went on about his business, and we go about ours. But in life, always, there's problems that's coming up. And I guess almost every one of us, especially when you get to our age, have had to go to an attorney for some help. We don't know the law. We need some help from somebody that's very familiar with the legal system. And we call that an advocate. We call him an attorney. The New Testament says Christ is our advocate for our sins. And that word just means simply to call by one's side. And it's rather interesting than when it comes to the Holy Spirit. Jesus said, I will not leave you orphans. I will not leave you comfortless. But I will come unto you. And when he said that comforter would be sent in his name, that's the word that we're looking at. That's the one that comes to stand by our side. So Christ and the Holy Spirit stand by our side. And I can think right off of Romans 8 when it says, we know not what to pray for as we ought, but when we pray, the Spirit maketh intercessions with groanings which cannot be uttered. My prayers are a mess. I know that. And maybe I even go to sleep in the middle of them when I try to pray at night, especially at my age. But the Comforter comes and stands by my side. He's my advocate with the Father. And Jesus is just that. We can call him by our side, and he's there as our defense attorney. And especially, it will be there in judgment. That's one of the more beautiful concepts, I think, with reference to the Christ.
6: I do, too. And I think you see that somewhat, Clayton, in the Great Commission, when Jesus said, I'm with you always, even unto the end of the age or the world. So he's going to be right there by their side and by our side through whatever difficulties or problems we may have.
7: God said, I'll never leave you nor forsake you. And God and Christ are one. We'll be showing that, the Lord willing, in a couple of lessons to follow. But what a comfort it is to know that I have the Son of God standing by my side. I've often said to a class, well, judgment is stacked for us, not against us. Our father is the judge. Our brother is the defense attorney. We're going to get the best possible scenario that we could have to get to heaven.
6: That's exactly right. And what a blessing that is. And you see all of this in this idea of advocate. And I think that's so important to understand. I can remember preaching a sermon one time on this point and how that God is with us always and we're never alone and all of that. And a little girl, her mother later told me, said, I won't be afraid to go into my room tonight and go to sleep then, because I know I'm not alone. And I'll never forget that. In that mind of that little girl, she would visualize going into a dark room and sleeping by herself at night as something scary and something she needed to be afraid of. But the little girl told her mom, said, God is with me. You know, that's the idea of an advocate. John, who was like a father to so many people in the Bible, and you can just visualize this gray-haired man in 1 John 2:1 saying, my little children, what a beautiful statement. These things write I unto you, that you sin not. But if any man sin, we have an advocate. We have an advocate with the Father, Jesus Christ, the righteous. You see, if we sin, and we do, we have one that is called to our side, and that's Jesus. He is our advocate, and we have such a beautiful, beautiful analogy that is set forth there by John. If any man even commits one single act of sin, the emphasis of the tense is, yet he still has an advocate with the Father, and that's Jesus Christ, the righteous. Clayton alluded to this, but friends, don't miss the importance of it. In John 14, Jesus said, I will pray to the Father, and he will give you another comforter. There's your word again. He will call one to your side that he may abide with you forever. You see, not just through this moment or that moment, but as you walk in the light, you have deity at your side. I like what Paul said. Well, if God be for us, who can be against us? We had a program recently on the bravery somewhat of Peter, James, and John, and others as they took that new gospel into a lost and dying world and come under tremendous fire. Historians tell us, every one of them, maybe with the exception of one, martyred, killed because of his faith in Christ. And yet, unhesitatingly, they would look death in the eye, as it were, and say, we're going to speak the things God's given us. To hearken unto men, unto God, rather than unto God, you be the judge. We can only speak the things we've seen and heard. And so they laid it very clearly on the line that they would lay down their lives if it was necessary to bring about the salvation of the souls of mankind. In John 17, you have one of the most beautiful prayers. It's really the Lord's Prayer. Sometimes people go to Matthew 6 and say, well, here's the Lord's Prayer. No, the Lord was teaching there his disciples how to pray. But you want to see the Lord's Prayer, you read John 17. You spend some time in John 17, and I just want to read verse 11. Jesus said, and now I am no more in the world, but these are in the world. Now listen to it. And I come to thee, Holy Father. Now watch. Keep through thine own name those whom thou hast given me, that they may be one as we are. Clayton, Jesus is saying to his Father, let us stand by their side. I'm going to be called into eternity. They're still going to be here, but we're not going to leave them comfortless. We're going to provide for them an advocate that will stand by their side.
7: But now, isn't there something in doing things in the name of Jesus? And I have especially in mind, pray. Jesus made a strange statement. In that day ye shall ask me nothing. Evidently the prayers were not to be prayed to Jesus. Now, sometimes we do that, and I'm not ready to say, well, God doesn't understand that from people that don't understand this conception of propitiation and advocate. But he said, whatsoever ye shall ask in my name, that will I give. Isn't that our advocate who takes our prayers and gives it to the Father?
6: That's exactly.

trunk loads of requests over in the garbage pail, not even opened. Our Lord never forgets. He is our advocate. But another very vital thing concerning Christ, and you'll see shortly that we're kind of headed toward a climax. Not only is Christ our creator, our recreator, he is our propitiation, he is our advocate, but he is our resurrection. There's going to come a time, and for some of us, we know it's not long away, when we will lay aside the flesh. We will be carried by friends to the side of a mountain somewhere, and there dust will return to the dust from whence it was taken. The spirit will return to God. And in conducting funerals, I've sometimes said, we bring this person to the silent city of the dead, because it's always been a one-way journey. I've conducted numerous funerals in my lifetime, but the corpse only went one way, to the cemetery, to the grave. There the family left, but the person buried was left behind. What a change is going to take place. There will come a time when there won't be anybody going into the cemetery. No one placed in the grave. But all that are in the grave will come out. That's going to uproot a lot of ground. John 11, Martha said to Jesus, I know that my brother Lazarus shall rise again in the resurrection at the last day. But that woman believed emphatically in the resurrection. And in the last day, she had confidence that he was going to raise. But Jesus was more than just a last day resurrection. Everything about him involved the giving of life, whether it was originally as a divine creator, whether it was as the divine recreator, whether it was removing our sins so that our sins did not destroy us, so we not have to die for our sins. Everything centered around Jesus Christ was saying life, not death. And so when Martha said, I know he'll rise again in the resurrection at the last day, Jesus said to her, I am the resurrection and the life. He that believeth in me, though he were dead, yet shall he live. Yes, Martha, there is a resurrection. But notice again, and he that believeth in me shall never die. Believest thou this? Life is in Christ. From, as we sometimes say, the get-go. From the beginning to the end. I am he who was alive and who was dead and am alive forevermore. I hold in my hand the keys of death and of hell. Jesus is the resurrection. Jesus is the life. As we shall see before we close our program. John 6:44, no man can come to me except the Father which sent draw me. Draw him and I will raise him up at the last day. Yes, a resurrection from the dead, and we're all marching toward that. No matter if we march to the cemetery and are left there, we will not stay there. Hebrews 2:14-15, that through death he might destroy him that had the power of death, that is the devil. That he through death might destroy him that had the power of death. Get that statement. Who through fear of death were all their lifetime subject to bondage. We had no hope whatsoever till Jesus, the resurrection, came along. In John 5:25, how many times we've cited that at a graveside. Verily I say unto you,

0: you. The hour is coming, and now is, when the dead shall hear the voice of the Son of God and shall come forth. Are they that hear shall live, the righteous to the resurrection of life, the wicked to the resurrection of condemnation. What greater climax could we be working toward than the climax of when this old earthly body, having seen corruption and returned to the dust, will now be called forth? And we sing about it often in the words of a hymn, I'll have a new body, praise the Lord, I'll have a new life. Why? Because Jesus is the resurrection. And Eddie, it becomes a very apparent fact that we've now come pretty much full circle. We started out, of course, with man's creation and went through his recreation, with redemption through the blood of Christ, our propitiation, our advocate. He's our resurrection. But now we need to turn our attention to what we've already cited as a very well-known scripture. Not only is he all of this, but he is the life. John 14 and verse 6. And when you've said that, as you said a while ago, you've said it all.
1: That's exactly right. And he's not just a life. He's the life. John 14, 6. Let me again remind you. I am the way. Without the way, we can't go. I am the truth. Without the truth, we cannot know. And I am the life. And without the life, we cannot grow. And no man cometh to the Father but by me. John 10, 10. I have come that they might have life and that they might have it more abundantly. On one of the programs, we read John 1, 1 through 3. In the beginning was the Word, and the Word was with God, and the Word was God. The same was in the beginning with God. All things were made by Him, and without Him was not anything made that was made. Now, that's where we stopped. But the very next verse, verse 4 says, and in Him was life, and the life was the light of men. In Him was what? In Him was life. You see, friends, you want life, you got to go to Christ that gets it. Jesus puts the life in the living. And without Him, you don't really have any living. Oh, you may be a body and you may be moving around saying things and doing things, but I'm telling you something. Without Jesus Christ, you don't have the life in the living. I'll tell you that right now. Because Jesus is the way, the truth, the life. And there's not a man in this world, and I don't care who he is, don't care how much money he has, don't care what ladder of where he may be upon the ladder of success, without Jesus, he doesn't get to the Father. And we've got to get to the Father, but the only way we can do that is through and by the Son of God. And so, Clayton, Jesus Christ is not just a way, he is the way.
0: Eddie, I talked to a couple who recently came to my home to tell me some things that the Bible just simply doesn't teach, and I challenged them on it. And in the course of the conversation, they denied that Jesus was deity. He's not God. He's a God of some sort, a created angel. And he cited a passage from the book of John. I said, you better stay out of John. That man will ruin you. And he surely will. Listen to what this says, 1 John chapter 1 and verse 1, and this goes right along with what Eddie was talking about. That which was from the beginning, which we have heard, which we have seen, which we have looked upon, and our hands have handled of the word of life. For the life was manifested, and we've seen it, and bear witness, and show unto you the eternal life, which was with the Father and was manifested unto us. That which we have seen and heard declare we unto you, that ye also may have fellowship with us, for truly our fellowship was with the Father and the Lord Jesus Christ. What a triangle of fellowship that makes. But Jesus is the life-giving factory in every bit of it, Eddie. Thank God for Jesus Christ.
1: Amen.
0: And for that journey that he made, that we can have him as our way, our truth, and our life.
1: That's exactly right. Now, pay close attention to this. We have a beautiful, beautiful illustration of following the Christ by. Now, how are we going to do that? Well, we're going to follow Christ, first of all, by faith in his blood. Romans 3 and 25. Now, you're talking about a beautiful section of Scripture. He's pointed out in that particular section, we've all sinned and come short of the glory of God, Romans 3, 23. We've also seen the cruciality of so many beautiful points as well. When he goes on to say, being justified freely by his grace through the redemption that is in Christ, whom God sent forth to be a propitiation. Now watch this. Mark this, verse 25, through faith in his blood, to declare his righteousness for the remission of sins that are past through the forbearance of God. Sometimes people will say, well, you people in the churches of Christ, you don't believe in salvation by the blood. Now, friends, the next time you hear that, you remember, that's just false. No one believes it more than we do in churches of Christ. Salvation is by the blood. And don't you forget that, because if you do, you're going to be misled and misguided. And so there's something that is very, very important relative to this point that you need to keep in mind. We believe in the blood. And Clayton, without the blood of Jesus Christ, not just any blood, there is no remission of sins.
0: Faith in his blood is the key to all of it. And if we think about it for just a moment, who was it that put a blood in their physical bodies to begin with? That was our Lord. And who is it that gives us his blood that we can have eternal life?
1: And some people would like to get the word blood plumb out of the Bible. I think years ago they even tried to come out with a translation that took blood right out of the
0: Bible. Oh, very much so. And it just didn't succeed. But in following Christ, not only do we have to have faith in his blood, but we have to have an acceptance of his sonship. Now, I mentioned those people that deny the deity of Christ. And John does ruin anybody that tries to deny that. But when we make the good confession, as it's sometimes called, we say, I believe that Jesus Christ is the Son of God. A mouth confession. I said, I make him the Lord, the master of my life. I believe in him as deity. But having faith in his blood and acceptance of his sonship by confessing him as the Son of God, we must then be subject to his authority. 2 Corinthians 10:5 pretty much says it all. Eddie, when Paul says that we are to bring into captivity every thought to the obedience of Christ. And then the other scriptures that we have on the chart that we're showing, they just fall right down and says, this is how you obey Christ.
1: Exactly. Like Acts 2:38 there, as you see on the screen, repent and be baptized, every one of you, in the name of Jesus Christ for the remission of sin. See, a lot of people have looked at that and thought, well, that's just a Church of Christ person's idea of baptism's connection. No, what it is submitting to the will of God. Even when I may not understand, or there may not even be any logical connection. Romans 6, 3 and 4, all of those passages. John 4, 24, relative to our worship, and so on, emphasizes from the scriptures the fact we must be in subjection to the authority of Christ. And if we're not, then my friends, we cannot be saved. We must respect his authority. We must stand in awe of him. But we hope you'll join us next week as we continue this study relative to the Christ, the Son of God.
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4: Hello, my name is Griffin Collins, and I have an exciting announcement. We will begin releasing a weekly devotional on Facebook titled Matters That Matter. In these weekly devotionals, we will discuss topics that are important and specific to the Lord's church today. What does the Bible say about trusting others? Am I required to be faithful as a Christian? I pray that you will follow along with us as we explore matters that matter today.
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6: Have you ever had someone to ask you to do something, and you said to them, I really would like to, but I don't have the time? Or maybe you've asked someone to do something for you and they responded in that way. I don't have the time. Time. I remember when I first started preaching many years ago, I had an uncle who was a watchmaker. And one day he presented me with a pocket watch. Beautiful gold pocket watch. I still have it. And he said, now, Billy, the reason I'm giving this to you, I want you to use this pocket watch because I don't want you preaching overtime. Well, I still have the pocket watch. I probably still preach overtime sometimes, but I don't use it. Time. That's something all of us have in a limited way. Let's talk about time today. 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

0: I want to read a passage out of the book of Psalms, from the 90th Psalm. And the verse is verse number 10. The days of our years are 70. And if by reason of strength they be 80, yet is their strength labor and sorrow. For it is soon cut off, and we fly away. The most important thing in the world is time. Because you see, when our time ends, life ends. It was Benjamin Franklin who said, "Dost thou love life? Then do not squander time. For time is the stuff of which life is made." And it was Thomas Edison who said, "Time is the most important thing in the world." I know this, that time goes so rapidly, our time will soon be gone. As we read in verse 10 of Psalms 90, the days of our years are indeed 70 years. That's 70 years. And if by reason of strength they be 80 years, yet is their strength labor and sorrow, for it is soon cut off, and we fly away. And if we were to live to be 90 or to over 100 years old, that's not very much time, is it, compared to eternity? Job 14:1 says that man that is born of woman is of few days, and he's full of trouble. James 4:13 reads, "What is your life? It is even as a vapor that appears for a little time and then vanishes away." Someone said that the clock of life is wound but once, and no man has the power to tell when the hands will stop, whether it late or early hour. Time. Mortality is just a real big old timepiece, isn't it? And it's been wound up by the hand of the Almighty Maker. And no one has the power to know when the hands will stop, whether it late or early hour. Our time can be divided into three different areas. Yesterday is gone. As a matter of fact, it's gone forever. Lost between sunrise and sunset, 2 golden hours, each studded with 60 diamond minutes. They're gone. They're gone forever. All the opportunities that we had yesterday are no longer ours. Time cannot be stored up like money. Time cannot be brought back like good health. Time cannot be hurried up like travel. And time cannot be slowed down like work. And there's no need for us to lament over the mistakes that we made yesterday. And we make a lot of mistakes every day of our lives. But there's no need to lament about them. Let's just accept the challenge that we have right now and prepare ourselves for what lies ahead. You see, today is the acceptable time for action in our lives. Today. In 2 Corinthians 6:2, the Bible says that today is the day of salvation. So whatever you know that you need to be doing, do it today. There was a bank president who put a sign up in the bank. Wasn't long until he took it down. It was too effective. The sign read, "Do it now." He had those signs plastered all over the bank. "Do it now." And he took it down after the vice president came in and asked for a raise. And one of the clerks stole some money and left town. Do it now. Whatever you're thinking about, do it now. There may be a lot of things you're thinking about that are right things, good things. Why don't you just do it now? Have you been thinking about reading the Bible more? Have you been thinking about that? Well, why don't you do it now? Start doing that right now. Study to show yourself approved unto God. Have you been thinking about praying more? Why don't you start right now? Why don't you make this the day that you're going to begin to pray more fervently to the Lord? You know, the Bible says you have not because you ask not. Jesus said, whatsoever you shall ask in prayer, believing, you shall receive. If you've been thinking about obeying the gospel, becoming a New Testament Christian, you've been thinking about doing that, and maybe you've been saying to yourself, someday, I'm going to do that. Let this be the day that you do it. Maybe you've been watching Getting to Know Your Bible for a number of years now, and perhaps you've heard the gospel plan of salvation described to you many, many times. And you've been saying to yourself, someday I'm going to be baptized for the remission of my sins, because that's what we read in the Bible in Acts 2:38. So someday I'm going to be baptized to be saved, because that's what Jesus tells us that we must do in order to be saved. He said that if you believe and are baptized, you'll be saved, and someday I'm going to do it. And I've heard Brother Lambert say that over and over and over again, and I really believe it. But I've just been waiting for another time to do it. Why don't you make that time today? Do it now. Have you been considering the fact that maybe you need to be a little bit more forgiving, have a more forgiving attitude? Maybe you realize that forgiveness doesn't come easy for you. And you've been thinking, you know, someday I'm going to get around to be more forgiving with people. Why don't you let that time be today? Just do it now. Do it right now. Jesus said, whatsoever you ask in prayer, believing, you'll receive. Why don't you pray about it? And ask God to give you a forgiving heart. Jesus said, if you forgive not men their trespasses, neither will your Father in heaven forgive you your trespasses. Pretty important to forgive, isn't it? So if you realize you need to do that, why don't you start doing that right now? Do you see the need for being a better parent? You know, you say, well, Brother Lambert, I realize I've not been the kind of a father I ought to be. And as a mother, I realize that there's so many things that I ought to be doing as a mother that I'm not really doing. And why don't you let this day be the day that you start doing that? Today is the day to become a better parent, to bring your children up in the nurture and the admonition of the Lord. And I can tell you, you'll never regret it. Do you see the need for being kinder to people? There's so much unkindness in our world. We need to have more kindness, don't you believe? And maybe you've been thinking to yourself, you know, one day I'm going to become kinder in dealing with people. I'm going to change my attitude. And kindness is a matter of the heart, and it's a matter of the attitude. Let me urge you to make this day the day that you'll begin to show kindness one toward another. You see, this is the only day that you have. And you may not have an opportunity tomorrow. If we let the opportunities of today glide by, it just might be too late. It might be too late. In Ephesians, the 5th chapter, verses 15 and 16, the Bible there reads like this: see that you walk circumspectly, not as fools, but as wise, redeeming the time, because the days are evil. Someone says, well, you know, Brother Lambert, I think I have plenty of time. Tomorrow's another day. In the language of a song that we sometimes sing as a song of invitation or encouragement at the close of the sermon, tomorrow's sun may never rise to bless your long-deluded sight. You see, if you let the opportunities of today glide by, you may not have another tomorrow. It was Solomon in Proverbs 27 in verse 1 who said, boast not yourself of tomorrow, for a man doth not know what a day may bring forth. We don't have a clue what's going to be on tomorrow. And there is no way that we can tell God how we're going to schedule our lives, how we're going to deal with our time. I read about a man who rushed into the railway station, and he said, I'd like to know when the 8:01 is going to leave. He said, I notice outside it's 7:59, and according to my watch, it's 8:05, and according to your clock inside here, it's 8:06. When does the 8:01 leave? And they said, mister, you can leave on any train that you want to, but the 8:01 just left. Where did we ever get the idea that we can go by any timetable, any clock that we want to, so far as our lives is concerned, that I'll make up my mind when I'm going to do right. I'll make up my mind when I'm going to study the Bible. I'll make up my mind in my own good time, in my own way, when I'm going to give my life to the Lord Jesus Christ. The fact is, you may not have more time. You may not have more time. You see, tomorrow may be too late. Tomorrow may be too late. Go to now, you that say today or tomorrow. We will go into such a city and buy and sell and get gain. For whereas you know not what shall be on the morrow. And if there was ever a truth told, it was told right there. You don't know what's going to be on the morrow. You don't have a clue what tomorrow is going to bring. And then he goes on to say, for what is your life? It is even as a vapor that appears for a little time. And then it vanishes away. Just like a person would take a drug or some opiate, a pleasing opiate, and drift off into slumber. The policy of doing things tomorrow cast its spell over the energies of man. You know, when we say, I'll do it tomorrow, I think there are four things that are very evident. Number one, when we say, I'll do it tomorrow, it is evident that we see a need for making some change in our lives. Well, when I say that I'm going to do it tomorrow, that it's evident that right now, if I were to make that change, it's distasteful right now. And third, if I say I will do it tomorrow, that is suggesting that I really think that it will be easier for me to do it tomorrow. And then the fourth thing is that you believe that there's going to be a tomorrow. Now, those four things are evident when we say, I will do it tomorrow. But the policy of tomorrow has proved disastrous for multitudes of people. Multitudes of people. Do you recall when the children of Israel were in the land of Egypt? And God's people were enslaved, and God began to bring them out of Egypt through trying to get them to leave through the plagues that he brought on the land. And the last plague was the death of the firstborn. And that's when Pharaoh released the people. But one of those plagues was a plague of frogs. Everywhere. There were frogs throughout the land. I cannot imagine that. Where our home is, there's a wooded area near us. And there are times when it has rained that from that wooded area we can hear frogs croaking. It sounds like jillions of frogs. It may not be but two or three, but it sounds like jillions of them everywhere. Well, when this plague of frogs was brought on the land, they literally were everywhere. Can you imagine walking across the floor at night and you step on two or three slimy frogs? And then you go to get in your bed and you slide in the under the covers and there's some frogs in your bed. They're everywhere. Frogs everywhere. So Pharaoh comes to Moses and he says, I want you to entreat the Lord for me. That's ask God to do something. Well, what do you want, Pharaoh? I want him to remove all these frogs from the land. And then Moses asked Pharaoh the question, when? When do you want that done? And Pharaoh's answer is classic. He said, tomorrow. Now, why would Pharaoh said, remove them tomorrow? Why would he say that? I think it's just because it's easier to do tomorrow what you ought to be doing right now. You see, tomorrow, the policy of tomorrow proved fatal for Felix. Why, Paul came to Felix and he reasoned with him about righteousness and temperance and the judgment to come, and Felix trembled. He trembled, shook like a leaf in the wind. And Felix said, go your way for this time. When I have a convenient season, I'll call for you. In other words, I'm not going to do it right now. I'll do it another day. Tomorrow. And then there was Agrippa. Paul talked to Agrippa in Acts 26. And Agrippa said, almost you persuade me to be a Christian. But almost was not good enough. And there are people who've never become New Testament Christians because they are saying within their hearts, not now, not now, but tomorrow. So putting things off that ought to be done right now until another time, especially as it pertains to the salvation of your soul, is disastrous. At the Battle of Shiloh in 1862, it seemed very evident that the South was about to win. But then Albert Sidney Johnston was hit by a gunshot and he bled to death. And then P.G.T. Beauregard took over. And he allowed his troops to rest, but that was a mistake. Because you see, the next day, Grant came with 30,000 fresh troops, and it was a different story. Tomorrow is a policy that is fatal for people. What will tomorrow bring? What can tomorrow bring? You know, Solomon said, don't boast yourself of tomorrow because you do not know what a day will bring forth. What can happen tomorrow? Well, first of all, tomorrow you could be so hardened and calloused to the gospel message that it doesn't even appeal to you. That can happen. You know, Ephesians 4:19, Paul talked about people past feeling. We can become calloused and past feeling. And the truth is, the gospel will either soften you or harden you. And it's up to you as to which happens. Paul in 1 Timothy 4 talked about those whose consciences were seared as with a hot iron. And that is, their consciences became hardened so that things did not bother them. And so tomorrow you might be hardened and insensitive to the gospel message. And then tomorrow you might be dead. That's the fact of the matter. Somebody will be dead tomorrow. In all probability of the hundreds and hundreds of people that watch Getting to Know Your Bible, every time we're on the air, somebody watching right now will not be alive tomorrow. That's very likely. We don't have a perpetual lease on life because the Bible says it is appointed unto a man once to die. So tomorrow you might not be alive. You might not have this opportunity. I have preached the last sermon that some people have ever heard. I preached the last sermon that my grandson ever heard. And I still remember what that sermon was. It's made it a little difficult to re-preach that sermon again. But see, the last sermon, and you may be hearing your last sermon right now, and then tomorrow could bring the judgment. It's coming someday. We don't know when. You can't predict the time that the judgment is coming. Some try to do so, but that's so foolish. Jesus said, of that day and hour knoweth no man. No, not the angels of heaven, but my Father only. The only one who knows when that time is coming is the Father himself. So do it now. Don't wait until another time. Do it now. If you know you need to be baptized into Christ, be added to the Lord's church, do it now. If you know you need to be restored as a member of the body of Christ, to get your life right with God, why would you want to wait? Why would you want to gamble with your soul? Do it now. One of the most active, enthusiastic, loving members of the Summerdale Church at one time would just sit at night when the getting to know your Bible would be on and he would watch the program. And it had been 7 years since he had attended worship. 7 years. But then he began to study along as we would preach. And he became convicted. And he came back to the church. He was restored to his first love. And now he is one of the most active, enthusiastic members of the body of Christ. One of the most loving persons I've ever known. And there are some of you like that. You've been waiting, sitting waiting to come home to the Lord. Now is the time. You see, time is marching on. Time does not stop for the weary and worn. It does not stop for the aged frame. It does not stop for the youth. It marches on. And with every tick of the clock, we're just a little bit closer to eternity. You see, when our time ends, we'll be in eternity. And time is insignificant compared to eternity. Oh, we're on our way home, as Solomon said in Ecclesiastes 12, to that long home of the soul. With all the love I have in my heart, I plead with you to become a Christian and do it today. I want to thank you for watching, and until we meet again, may the Lord bless you and keep you. My prayer.
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3: You have rich parents, maybe rich grandparents, maybe a rich uncle. 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And in Ephesians chapter 1, we read that we have obtained, verse 11, an inheritance. We have obtained an inheritance, being predestined according to the purpose of Him who works all things according to the counsel of His will. Are you an heir of God? If you're a Christian, if you've believed and obeyed the gospel, then you are. And you have a rich Father who will bestow an inheritance on you.
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4: Welcome to In Search of the Lord's Way. We're here to search the Scriptures for God's will. The Scriptures show themselves to be true time and again. God gave us this unique and marvelous book to be the source of the truth that leads to eternal life. No other book has so many prophecies, practical advice, or relevance. The Scripture gives us the wisdom that we need to live as Christians and as heirs of eternal life in a world that doesn't always understand or appreciate us. So we say thanks for taking time with us today. We want to be a part of your life each week. I was blessed 8 years ago to come to In Search of the Lord's Way. The Lord permitted me to be a part of this great ministry to America and many other nations. We all miss Brother Mac Lyon and are deeply grateful for what he has done. We're also deeply grateful for all the churches and individual Christians who pray for us and are behind this ministry. We're praying that God will give us many more years to serve and preach the gospel of Christ to the nation and the world. Well, as we begin this new year, please keep us in your prayers. I challenge you to read the entire Bible during 2017. Reading God's Word and hearing His wisdom and truth is the most valuable way to use your time. 1 Peter 2, verses 1 to 3 says, "Therefore, putting aside all malice and all deceit and hypocrisy and envy and all slander, like newborn babies, long for the pure milk of the Word, so that by it you may grow in respect to salvation, if you have tasted the kindness of the Lord." I do hope that you hunger and thirst for God's Word. Nothing else will bless you more than knowing and practicing the will of God. Now, we offer this study of God's Word free. If you'd like a printed copy or CD of our study, and you live in the United States, mail your request to In Search of the Lord's Way, Post Office Box 371, Edmond, Oklahoma, 73083. 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The Edmond Church will now worship in song. We'll read from Psalm 1, verses 1 to 6, and we'll explore the value of God's Word.

Our reading today is from Psalm 1. How blessed is the man who does not walk in the counsel of the wicked, nor stand in the path of sinners, nor sit in the seat of scoffers. But his delight is in the law of the Lord, and in his law he meditates day and night. He will be like a tree firmly planted by streams of water, which yields its fruit in its season, and its leaf does not wither, and in whatever he does, he prospers. The wicked are not so, but they are like chaff, which the wind drives away. Therefore the wicked will not stand in the judgment, nor sinners in the assembly of the righteous. For the Lord knows the way of the righteous, but the way of the wicked will perish. That's good advice from the Old Testament. Let's pray together. Oh, Father, help us to love Your Word and to delight in it and to let it sink deep into our hearts and to be obedient. May Your will be done on earth as it is in heaven. In Jesus' name, amen.

What is your delight? What is it that you look forward to each day? Now, the psalmist said that the blessed person has a delight in the law of the Lord, and in His law he meditates day and night. The more one studies the Word of God, the more that Word will become a delight. David said in Psalm 19 and verse 10, "They are more," speaking of the Scriptures, "they are more desirable than gold, yes, than much fine gold, sweeter also than honey and the drippings of the honeycomb." Romans 1 and verse 2 calls the Bible the Holy Scriptures, and 2 Timothy 3:15 calls them the sacred writings. Now, repeatedly, the Scriptures claim to be the very Word of God. Henry Morris estimates that the Old Testament claims to be the Word of God some 2,600 times. The Lord Jesus considered the events of the Old Testament to be real history. Jesus took Jonah's 3 days and nights in the belly of the great fish as historical. Jesus used the punishment of Lot's wife as a means to warn His disciples not to turn back, Luke 17, verse 32. There's no evidence that Jesus ever regarded the creation, the flood, the crossing of the Red Sea, or any other story of the Bible as a myth or a fable. Jesus underscored the truthfulness of the book of Genesis when He referred to the beginning of creation as the time when a man and a woman were created and joined together by God in marriage. Jesus said, "But from the beginning of creation, God made them male and female. Therefore, a man shall leave his father and mother and hold fast to his wife, and they shall become one flesh. So they're no longer two, but one flesh. And what therefore God has joined together, let not man separate." Now that's from Mark 10, verses 6 to 9. Now, by quoting from the creation account in Genesis, the Lord Jesus acknowledged its authority in truth. By using the words, "what God has joined together," He recognized God to be the author of these Genesis writings. No one can destroy the Word of God, because no one can conquer God. Just like God, the Scriptures are everlasting. Psalm 119, verse 89 says, "Forever, O Lord, Your Word is settled in heaven." The Lord Jesus could say in Matthew 24, 35, that heaven and earth will pass away, but My words will not pass away. Again, the Apostle Peter calls the Word of God an imperishable seed. 1 Peter 1, 22 to 25 says, "Since you have, in obedience to the truth, purified your souls for a sincere love of the brethren, fervently love one another from the heart. For you have been born again, not of seed which is perishable, but imperishable. That is, through the living and enduring Word of God. For all flesh is like grass, and all its glory like the flower of grass. The grass withers and the flower falls off, but the Word of the Lord endures forever. And this is the Word which was preached to you." Yes, the Word of God, found in the Bible, is here to stay, and it will last till the end of time. Now, the Bible contains the mind and the heart of God. We can know God best by reading the Bible. He loves us and has always wanted the best for us. 1 Timothy 2, verses 3 and 4 says, "This is good and acceptable in the sight of God our Savior, who desires all men to be saved and to come to the knowledge of the truth." From the very beginning, God has always wanted that close relationship with each person. He's wanted each of us to live godly lives and to stay away from the sinful things that destroy us. The Bible is honest about people. It tells the good and the bad. It teaches us how to live wisely and how to avoid the pitfalls. Psalm 119, verse 9 asks the question, "How can a young man keep his way pure?" The answer is
by keeping it according to your word. One can say along with the psalmist, "Your word have I treasured up in my heart, that I may not sin against you." Psalm 119, verse 11. Have you treasured up the word of God in your heart? If you haven't, do you realize how you have cheated yourself? The Bible offers us the precious gift of truth, and we need the truth, not a lie. We want to know what's real, not a myth and not a fantasy. I would rather know the truth that hurts for a short time but blesses me eternally than to hear a lie that pleases for now but costs me my soul. The Scriptures give us that key to sort through the many voices of our day and to be able to unlock the truth. The psalmist proclaimed in Psalm 119, verse 160, that the sum of your word, that is the sum of what's written in the Bible, is truth, and every one of your righteous ordinances is everlasting. The Lord Jesus could say in John 14:6, "I am the way and the truth and the life, and no one comes to the Father but

Now, because the Word of God is inspired and true, we can have hope. Romans 15, verse 4 says, "For whatever was written in earlier times was written for our instruction, so that through perseverance and the encouragement of the Scriptures, we might have hope." The Word of God tells us where we came from, why we're here, where we're going when we die, and what the promises of God are. They give us true answers, and they give us hope that there's something better than this sinful and dark world that we live in today. Sometimes we think we face problems that no one has ever faced before, but there's usually a circumstance in the Scriptures much like our own. God helped the saints of old, and you know what? He can help, and He will help us too. God's character hasn't changed, no. He shows compassion on those who love and obey Him. And He'll help us through every struggle and every heartache. I love the promise of 1 Peter 5, verses 8 to 10, where Peter says, "Be of sober spirit. Be on the alert. Now, your adversary, the devil, prowls around like a roaring lion, seeking someone to devour. But resist him, firm in your faith, knowing that the same experiences of suffering are being accomplished by your brethren who are in the world." Then he says, "After you've suffered for a little while, the God of all grace, who called you to His eternal glory in Christ, will Himself perfect, confirm, strengthen, and establish you." I tell you, were it not for the Scriptures, we would know very little about God and His ways. We wouldn't know what the eyewitnesses said about Jesus. We wouldn't know anything about creation or heaven. We would be as ignorant as the Stoics and the Epicureans who built an altar to an unknown God. It's Scripture that opens up God's heart, God's truth, and His promises to us. God gave us His Word to save us. The Apostle Paul said in Romans 1, verse 16, "For I'm not ashamed of the gospel, for it is the power of God for salvation to everyone who believes, to the Jew first and also to the Greek." James 1, verse 21 says, "Therefore, putting aside all filthiness and all that remains of wickedness, in humility, receive that Word," that is the Word that's in the Bible, "that's implanted, which is able to save your souls." When Peter came to Cornelius' house, he brought words by which Cornelius and his household were saved. Acts 11 and verse 13. Romans 10, 17 says, "So faith comes from hearing, and hearing by the Word of Christ." 2 Corinthians 5, verse 19 says of the gospel that it is the Word of reconciliation. Philippians 2, 16 calls it the Word of life. The Lord Jesus said in John 6 and verse 63 that it is the Spirit who gives life. The flesh profits nothing. The words that I have spoken to you are spirit and are life. Because the Word is inspired and true, it has power to reach into our hearts and souls. Jeremiah 23, 29 says about the Word, "Is not my Word like fire, declares the Lord, and like a hammer which shatters a rock?" Now, at some point, the Word of God hits us between the eyes with a truth that we need to hear. Its truth stuns us, even cuts us to the heart, but in the end, it blesses us. Acts 2 tells about the response of the Jews when Peter preached about the death and resurrection of Jesus. Verse 37 says, "Now when they heard this, they were pierced to the heart. And they said to Peter and the rest of the apostles, 'Brethren, what shall we do?'" Well, verse 38 gives the answer. "Repent, and each of you be baptized in the name of Jesus Christ for the forgiveness of your sins, and you will receive the gift of the Holy Spirit." These folks were guilty of His death on the cross. And I'm sure that they didn't at first want to hear about their sin against God. They probably didn't want to know that they had crucified the Lord and the Christ who was the Son of God. They needed to face the truth. And the Word reproves them and reproves us, and it rebukes us. Not because the Word of God is cranky or mean-spirited, no. The Scriptures speak out against sin, but they don't leave us hopeless and unredeemed.

It informs us in order to protect us from evil and to deliver us from sin. It helps us see where we're going and when we're going in the wrong way, and straightens us out so that we can go in the right way, in a direction that will help us to save our souls. In Proverbs 2, a father is trying to impart God's wisdom to his son, and he wants his son to seek her as silver and search for her as for hidden treasures. Oh, if his son pays attention and treasures up God's wisdom, then God stores up sound wisdom for the upright, and he's a shield to those who walk in integrity. He'll be guarding the paths of justice, and he preserves the way of his godly ones. Proverbs 2, verses 7 and 8. Now, many books can give you the wisdom of men, but only the Bible can give you the wisdom of God. Beyond all this, the Scriptures help us to see ourselves spiritually. Yes, there are times that we need to see ourselves so we can make the changes necessary to please God. James 1, 22-25 says, "But prove yourselves doers of the word, and not merely hearers who delude themselves. For if anyone is a hearer of the word and not a doer, he's like a man who looks at his natural face in a mirror. For once he's looked at himself and gone away, he has immediately forgotten what kind of person he was. But one who looks intently at the perfect law, the law of liberty, and abides by it, not having become a forgetful hearer, but an effectual doer, this man will be blessed in what he does." Oh, don't just listen to God's word. Do it. Well, why does all this matter? It matters because our relationship with God is involved. Listening and obeying is the basis of our relationship with God. The Apostle John said in 1 John 2, verses 3 to 5, "By this we know that we have come to know Him," that is, have a relationship with Him, "if we keep His commandments. The one who says, 'Well, I've come to know Him,' and doesn't keep His commandments is a liar, and the truth is not in him. But whoever keeps His word, in him the love of God has truly been perfected." My friend, when you listen and obey, you show true and perfect love for God. Do you love God? Let's pray together. Oh, Father, help us in every way to do Your will and to listen to Your word. May Your will be done on earth as it is in heaven. In Jesus' name, amen.

Robert Johnson of Longview, Texas, recently wrote, "We must never be ashamed of the gospel because it is God's will. It possesses those same qualities that God Himself possesses, endued with His divine authority. It will never fail. Though everyone has free will, and many will choose to ignore it, or try to alter it, or reject it altogether, the gospel will endure. The one who has committed his or her life to it will not be disappointed. As through His Word, God will accomplish His good work of salvation. May we be committed to its principles and precepts, to living them out in our daily lives and faithfully communicating them to those around us. Those who take their refuge in the enduring Word of God shall endure forever with Him. Every word of God proves true. He is a shield to those who take refuge in Him." Proverbs 30 and verse 5. Thanks, Robert. When people distort God's Word to fit themselves, they cheat themselves and those who agree with them. Sadly, people often try to make the Bible teach something false, and they're only fooling themselves. When you distort doctrine, you have a distorted disciple. The Bible frequently says, "Be not deceived," and it says that because people often lie to themselves rather than face the truth. That's why we must continually listen closely to Scripture. I worry about those who think they've been saved but haven't listened closely to Scripture. Don't be fooled. The Bible teaches that one must believe Jesus Christ is the Son of God to be saved. John 8, verse 24. And out of love for God, one must repent of sin and turn to righteousness to be right with God. Luke 13, verse 3. A loving, penitent believer then must confess their faith and be baptized into Christ. Just as those on Pentecost needed to be baptized to have their sins forgiven, so do we. Baptism is the time that God sets us free from sin, Romans 6, verses 3 to 7. And I hope that you're going to listen to God's Word and obey it. We hope today's study has stirred you to buy the truth and not sell it. If you live in the United States and want a free printed copy of our message, mail your request to In Search of the Lord's Way, Post Office Box 371, Edmond, Oklahoma, 73083. 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Now, if you get a hold of us, we won't ask you or beg you for money. 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Well, we'll be back next week, Lord willing. So we say always, God bless you, and we love you from all of us at In Search of the Lord's Way.

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2: Welcome to Q&A. I'm your host, David Wade. We're glad you're with us. Hope you'll stay with us about the next 30 minutes because we got some interesting questions that our panel are going to discuss with you today. Let me take a moment and introduce them. On my immediate right, we've got Jim Stewart in the center. We've got Charles Cochran. On the far right, we've got Todd Creighton. Gentlemen, welcome to Q&A.
3: Good to be here.
2: Glad you're here because I wouldn't want to have to answer these questions all by myself. I need your help. And you've done the research on them, and we appreciate that. Before we get into these questions, though, we want to remind you that we're wanting to hear from you. You're the driving force of this program, and we want to hear so that we can have your questions to go on Q&A. That has a lot to do with the direction of the program because we need to be answering the questions that people are asking. And we'll hope to hear from you either by regular mail or email as soon as possible. Well, let's get started with Charles Cochran, the man in the center. And Charles, you're dealing with a question that is, has caused a lot of consternation, and some think they have got the answer to it, but we'll see about that too. What is the baptism for the dead mentioned in 1 Corinthians 15:29?
4: Well, I hope I have some help in the answer, David. I don't know that we can know exactly what that was when Paul wrote it. I want to preface what I'm going to say about that verse by reading 2 Peter chapter 3. Notice in verse 15, "And consider that the long-suffering of our Lord is salvation, as also our beloved brother Paul, according to the wisdom given to him, has written to you. As also in all his epistles, speaking in them of these things, in which are some things hard to be understood, which untaught and unstable people twist to their own destruction, as they do also the rest of the scriptures." Mm-hmm. Now, 1 Corinthians 15:29 is one of those hard things that Paul wrote. It's hard to understand. And it's hard to know exactly what is meant by the baptism for the dead that he refers to there in that great resurrection chapter. And it's so sad to realize that there are those who have read the verse and who have made some incorrect conclusions from that verse. Unstable and unlearned people, untaught people, will twist the verse and make it teach or say something that the Bible, in fact, does not anywhere teach. When we go back to 1 Corinthians 15, verse 29, notice that Paul is in the context discussing the great resurrection, the resurrection of Christ, and we have evidence for that resurrection. It's the gospel, the good news of our salvation, that Jesus died, was buried, and that he arose again. But there were those in Corinth who were denying the resurrection. There were those that were saying that there's no possibility that the resurrection will occur. And if Christ is not raised, what Paul will say, we're in our sins, we're of all men most pitiable. And then he will use several arguments to prove that Jesus indeed was resurrected. Among those statements about the resurrection of the dead is this concept of his saying, "Otherwise, what will they do who are baptized for the dead? If the dead do not rise at all, why then are they baptized for the dead?" Now, if we keep in mind that Paul is saying that the dead will rise, they will come forth. The proof of that is Jesus' resurrection. and that we will someday share in his resurrection. But if it is true that among the individuals who were teaching that the resurrection is not going to occur, then why would a person be baptized in view of the dead? Now, what is meant by this baptism for the dead? There are those that would say that the baptism for the dead was a pagan practice. There were those in Corinth who were going through some kind of ritual where they were baptizing people for those who have died, those who have gone on, and they were in a pagan relationship. They're a pagan practice of baptizing for the dead. I do not know that Paul would have understood that to be the baptism for the dead in that passage. If he did understand that, we know that he would not approve of it. He would not say that what is occurring is something that I will give my approval of or the acceptance of that practice. Notice that Paul will say, they are being baptized for the dead. In verse 29, what will they do who are baptized for the dead? Why then are they baptized for the dead? He doesn't include himself. And I do not believe that he would include the readers of the Corinthian letter. So that would tell us that what was being done was not accepted by Paul as a scriptural practice. He would not approve it, nor would he say that the Corinthians themselves were doing it. So it was possibly some individuals out there who were going through some kind of baptism for the dead that would be a pagan practice. There are also those that believe that baptism for the dead was the looking toward those who have died. It may have been the idea that loved ones had died as Christians, and because loved ones had died as Christians, they were understanding that there's going to be a reunion someday of those who have died in the Lord. So maybe there were those who were being baptized, David, with the idea that they will one day be reunited with those who have died before them, their loved ones have gone on before them, and their baptism was being motivated by a desire to have someday a reunion with those who have died and gone on to be with the Lord. I don't know if that certainly is the reason or the motive for baptism. Baptism is not just simply because we want to go be with dead loved ones who have gone on before us and have died in the Lord. That certainly can be a motivation, that we do want that one day have a relationship with those who have died before us and have gone to be with Christ. Also, there's the idea that one who is baptized in the baptism the New Testament teaches goes through a process where he dies to sin, Romans chapter 6. And as he dies to sin, he is buried in the waters of baptism, and then he is resurrected to a new life. So there is the death that occurs in the waters of baptism, and he is raised up, resurrected up, raised to walk in newness of life. Whether Paul is referring there to this kind of spiritual resurrection, so to speak, where he's speaking there of someone who is raised up to walk in a new life spiritually, is a possibility for this baptism for or of the dead. What is meant by the passage certainly is not clear to us. We cannot make a dogmatic statement and say this is exactly what Paul means by this idea of being baptized for the dead. We do know this, that the Bible does not teach baptism by proxy. Right. I cannot be baptized for someone else. There's a religious group that believes and teaches that we can baptize someone for a dead relative or loved one or friend. We can baptize an individual for someone who's already died. Well, that would certainly be in opposition to what the Word of God Absolutely. Teaches. For the Bible says, he that believeth and is baptized shall be saved. The New Testament clearly indicates that baptism is something that I must do myself. I cannot have someone do it for me. I cannot have someone obey God in His Word for me. There's no teaching in the Word of God that indicates that my faith or my baptism or my relationship with God is going to save someone who's gone on before.
3: Right.
4: The Bible still plainly says that now is the day of salvation. Now is the accepted time. If you will hear His voice, harden not your hearts. Throughout the New Testament, the stress is laid clearly upon today is the day of salvation. Now is the accepted time. And for us to delay that obedience to the gospel and maybe hope and pray that someone can be baptized for us, someone can obey God for us, would take away the urgency of obeying God now and the urgency of obeying the gospel of Christ today. And so I would not want to leave the impression that we can embrace this idea of being baptized for a dead relative or for someone who's died before us, that we can obey the gospel for them and bring them salvation, because that is an individual responsibility. Never forget the words of Paul when he will say, "Work out your own salvation with fear and trembling." Mm-hmm. It's my responsibility, and no one can do it for me.
2: That's right. Very well said. I appreciate you showing some different interpretations and why we should not be dogmatic about any one of those, because in all of my study of this, that's where I am. I can't come to a definite conclusion on it. Todd?
3: I appreciate so much that Brother Charles went to the context of the chapter to help us to understand what Paul is talking about, that baptism is a hope for us of eternal life. Mm-hmm. And that's what he wanted to emphasize with these Corinthian brethren, and emphasizes to us as well. We obey God out of our hope that his plan is perfect, his word is true, and he leaves the opportunity for us to obey and have that opportunity to be added to the kingdom, Acts 2:47, mm-hmm. and then to live faithful and spend eternity with him. It's a beautiful passage that is an encouragement to those who will obey, but for those who have not, and of course have gone on out of this life, God has removed that choice.
2: That's right. Okay, Jim?
5: Well, I think this is a good passage to illustrate something that I think is valuable. There, in a difficult passage like this, there's going to be some difference of opinion about just what, you know, the fine points of it are involved. But then there is another point at which you can reach. I mean, within that range, what you believe and you say, I think he's saying this, always corresponds with the other teaching of the Bible that is not questionable. You gave a lot of passages about the purpose of baptism and things of that nature. When a misunderstanding is really bad is when you go off on some sort of really bizarre tangent, like the idea of baptism by proxy. That's surely going beyond, and that's far enough that you need to be really concerned there about your teaching is sinful, because that violates, that contradicts plain passages that you understand that are essential about salvation. On the other hand, some of these others where we read it, and because it is a hard passage, and to me it might seem this is being emphasized, while with you it might, that is not nearly the kind of serious disagreement about the Bible that creates a lack of unity. Mm-hmm. Because here's just a hard passage. We recognize it's hard. It seems to be saying this to me, but what I say it seems to be saying cannot contradict what is clearly taught in other passages. Mm-hmm. And, you know, we must avoid going off into some extreme, some bizarre notion that we can go back and baptize. It's sort of the Great Commission going back through the list of the dead. You could argue that you'd be better to put your resources in going back in time and finding names and having people to be immersed for them. That would be more profitable than trying to take the gospel to other places, because all you need is a name for these people. You don't have to worry about getting them converted. They're dead. You just get their name and go be baptized for them. And that's, that just does violate so much that the Bible teaches. It's just incredible.
2: Yes.
5: But other disagreement where it's because it's difficult, and I believe this, and you might feel, well, I think this is more accurate. Those are going to be in keeping with what the Bible teaches. It's not going to be something that just jumps outside the bounds of New Testament teaching and just deviate teaching.
2: Right. I think we're all agreed on this statement of Peter that there are some things in Paul's writings that are hard to be understood. I mean, if someone denies that and says, well, I've got the answer to this, I beg to differ with them anyway. And then again, you know, there's some things in God's Word that God did not intend us to understand everything about it. Look at Deuteronomy 29:29. The secret things belong to the Lord our God, but the things that are revealed belong to us and our children, that we may do all the words of the law. And so there are simple things. There's the milk of the Word. There's the meat. There's the strong meat of the Word. And this may be one of those things that are not intended for us to fully understand, but we do ponder it, that to say the least. Thank you so much, gentlemen. Todd Creighton, is a committal ceremony necessary to free the soul from the body?
3: David, I appreciate this question, when it comes to your final service, we really, much of what we practice today is tradition. You know, how you bury a loved one, the process by which you do that is usually left up to maybe the director of the funeral service that you're using, maybe left up to the evangelist if you're a New Testament Christian. And one thing that I had just come to me recently, and I had not even thought about this, having not seen a lot of funerals other than the ones that I've done, the committal service. And it is a tradition where the one who is overseeing the service will make the statement, we now commit this body to the ground, ashes to ashes, dust to dust. And someone will, which is more common today, they'll usually take a flower from the casket wreath and place it on the casket. Some are more strict in that they feel you actually need soil to put on the casket. Because of in modern times, we have probably gotten away from much more often that we actually see the casket put into a vault and we actually see it placed into the ground out of convenience. We don't see this as often, but is that process or is that something symbolic that has a greater spiritual meaning is a question I think it's important for us to understand and know. First of all, in Genesis chapter 2, verse 6, the Bible says that God formed Adam from the dust of the ground, breathed into his nostrils the breath of life, and man became a living soul. And in 1 Thessalonians chapter 5 is a great commentary about what makes up man. Verse 23 says, and the God of peace himself sanctify you wholly, and may your spirit and soul and body be preserved entire without blame at the coming of our Lord Jesus Christ. So there is definitely clearly three parts that we understand from Scripture. And what's interesting about this, the spirit, soul, and body, there again, as we talked about with the last question, there may be differences of opinion on what represents totally soul and totally spirit. But there is a clear biblical idea that there's only one thing that divides soul and spirit, and that's the Word of God, Hebrews 4:12, that it's a discerner of the thoughts and intents of the heart. But we do know that the Spirit of God is that which gives life to the mortal body.
2: Right.
3: And that when one dies, when the body ceases to exist, that power of God, or that Spirit, Ecclesiastes says, returns to God, and the dust returns to the earth as it was. And that's what we're doing. We are, the whole process really is committing the physical body, this tent. We remember Paul refers to it as this earthly tabernacle, 2 Corinthians chapter 5. And so that ceases to exist. The spirit that gave that shell life returns to God, and there's one thing left, and that's the soul. And in my judgment, that soul is all of your experiences, all of your memories, everything that is you. Lord willing, that choice that you've made to obey God. And be a part of his kingdom, and so that your soul now is with God. From that point, period, there's nothing that no one can do in a positive or negative way to take away from that. And so when we look at things like committal services or how we do a funeral, whether we see the body actually go into the ground, or just a matter of tradition, they're not right or nor wrong if you do them
2: right
3: toward God. But scripturally, we do need to understand that the soul, one, is eternal, that for the Christian, death is a transition. It's going from earthly life to eternal life. And so the thing that we must be most concerned of as far as our last services and how those things will be handled is that my soul is right with the God. That's
2: right.
3: Most important. I don't worry about the casket, whether I'm cremated or anything. Those are outside of Scripture. But most importantly, where will my soul be at that point?
2: Thank you, Todd. I appreciate you reflecting on that. Jim Stewart, you want to add something to it?
5: Well, I think committal ceremonies are probably something that gives a great deal of comfort to people, or as much comfort as can be given to family members and such as that, and maybe a good thing. I like traditions that tie us to other generations and other people. That's, you know, where this, and even certain words that are said that have been said countless times over countless in countless situations similar to that. I think, you know, that's probably a good form of tradition. But we must keep in mind that what happens to the soul and the body after, you know, it dies, after the body dies, that's beyond our control. And our committal ceremony might be a nice thing. It helps people to appreciate life and death, the seriousness of it. But they're not going to be able to keep the soul from being separated from the body. And I don't think it's going to be down there waiting for the body to rot in order for it to be released or such as that. That's just something that's beyond our control. So I think it's a harmless and maybe probably even a valuable tradition to do that. But at the same time, that's all it is. It's something that God has set in motion what happens to us when we die.
6: Sure.
5: And whether we do a ceremony or do it correctly or properly or traditionally or whatever, it's not going to affect what God has said happens after we die.
6: That is correct. Charles?
4: When that body goes into the ground or it's buried, we need to remind ourselves of the wonderful words of Paul in 1 Corinthians 15, but someone will say, how are the dead raised up? And with what body do they come? Foolish one, what you sow is not made alive unless it dies, and what you sow, what you commit to the ground that goes back to the dust, you do not sow that body that shall be, but mere grain, perhaps wheat or some other grain, but God gives it a body as He pleases, and to each seed its own body. So we have that encouragement factor of knowing when our loved ones or our friends are placed in the ground and the body is there, the soul is separated from the body, that body will someday be resurrected.
6: Right.
4: And that hope resides in the heart of every faithful child of God that there will be a body that will come out of the ground.
6: Sure.
4: And it will be a resurrected, immortal, incorruptible body that will live forever, either in heaven or away from God. And that's the challenge we have, to be sure whatever is committed, the soul being freed from that body, when it is raised, will be raised to eternal life.
6: Amen. That's great. I think this word fits. Mm-hmm. What is happening in a committal service is symbolic.
4: Sure.
6: Symbolic of what is already transacted at the point of death, when God takes the spirit back to Him. And then we're like you said, it's good for us to reflect on these things and to have ceremonies or traditions and so forth that call to mind the life of the deceased and also to point us to the future that we have and preparation for the same day that this person has faced. I'm really impressed with this, that in my study of Scripture, that the human body, the literal physical human body, is the only thing of a physical substance that has the promise of resurrection and transformation and to be reclaimed by God. You see, it's His holy temple, and even though death desecrates it, God will raise it and glorify it. And Paul discusses that so clearly in 1 Corinthians chapter 15. All right. Jim Stewart, does God love everyone the same?
5: Well, I think that's an interesting question. It's probably popped into the minds of everyone at one time or another. One thing to consider is this. Constantly, the Bible affirms that God is not a respecter of persons. Just to pick out off the, you know, just a few passages that mention that. At Cornelius' house in Acts chapter 10 and verse 34, Peter opens his mouth and says, of a truth I perceive that God is no respecter of persons. John chapter 3 and verse 16, a passage that's probably the most familiar passage in the Bible. For God so loved the world that He gave His only begotten Son, that whosoever believeth in Him should not perish but have everlasting life. There's an old Puritan preacher by the name of Richard Baxter back in the 1600s that said something about this verse 16 that I've always liked. He said, I'd rather that word whosoever be there than have my name Richard Baxter there. Because he said there may be other Richard Baxter's in this world, and that might not have been talking about me, but because he says that whosoever believeth in Him, whosoever, that gets me. So I think he had something there. In 2 Peter 3 and verse 9, God is not slack concerning His promises, as men count slackness, but goes on to talk about how that God, you know, is not willing that any should perish. So that's the passage to keep in mind as well. But now while you have passages like that, and this is just a small sampling of them, there are a lot of passages that indicate God loves man and He's not a respecter of persons. But yet you find passages, and I'll give you some examples. Acts 13, verse 22, David David is a man after God's own heart. Malachi 3 and verse 17, some are referred to as, the Lord refers to him as my jewels. Mary in Luke 1 verse 28 is highly favored. John 11, it mentions Mary, Martha, and Lazarus, and it says, and Jesus loved Mary, Martha, and Lazarus. Well, doesn't he love everybody? Yes, but he loved them especially. The rich young ruler, Mark 10, went away. It says that Jesus loved him. Jesus loves everybody, but there was something about that conversation and that young man that that caused him to be loved in a special way. So I think the way you could answer this is, Jesus died for one person as much as he died for another. You can continue and say that God gave his Son for all. That's what, well, John 3:16 teaches. He has extended the offer of salvation to all people, and you can say that in that respect, we are all loved equally. But again, a point that we've made several times on the program, Jesus had a twofold nature, deity, yes, but he was also human. And Jesus loved all people, but naturally he felt more affection for some than others. I like 1 Samuel chapter 2 and verse 30, where God says, them that honor me, I will honor, and they that despise me shall be lightly esteemed. And I think that's I think that tells the way in which, in a sense, that God would
6: that
5: love some more.
6: It.
5: Yeah,
6: it really
5: I
6: does.
5: Think so.
6: Mm-hmm. Really thank you, Jim. Charles?
4: The relationship that a person has, even in their family, is an amazing thing. You have children sometimes that are really obedient and responsive and respectful. You love all your children the same. But those children that are really responsive and obedient and respectful, you have that special feeling. Not that you love them more than any other child. You have the same relationship, but you have a deeper appreciation. Maybe God looks upon us in that way, that there's a deeper appreciation in his great heart for those that lovingly respond to him and to his word and walk in his way. But he loves everyone in the same way that he wants the salvation of all.
6: A good reflection. Todd?
3: Well, I'm thinking of the passage in 1 Corinthians 13, the chapter of love. I know it doesn't define love, but tells us the qualities or characteristics that love responds, that love hopes all things, bears all things, believes all things, endures all things. And in that beautiful picture, we see how I am to love others. And it comes directly from the love the Father showed to us in sending his Son to die. And so that passage to me is a great commentary on the fact that God is no respecter of persons.
6: Mm-hmm. That's a good point. You know, God placed us in a home with a husband and wife, a father and mother. That's God's plan anyway. And those parents are to rear those children in the nurture and admonition of the Lord. And that home, and especially the mother, is the child's first teacher. And they learn so much from that family, or should learn, and which gives them a picture of God's greater love for us all. But that's the first nursery, that's the first school, that's the first instructor, is the home situation. You know, it's sad that in our society today that is shortchanged. Oftentimes the chain is broken, and many, many people suffer as a result of that, and they don't understand properly the love that God has for them, and that he wants them to be saved and be with him eternally in heaven. Well, I appreciate you dealing with these questions. It's a big help to us to get into these and study them. And, you know, we want to hear from you. And what you need to do now is just write us. Maybe you've been putting off, but you want to write us and send us your question. Well, just do that. You know, if you send an email, it won't cost you very much, or a 39-cent stamp or whatever, and get your question to us as soon as possible, because we'd like to hear from you. And also, sometimes there are questions of a general nature, and we just answer those generally on the program here. But when there are salvation matters, or matters that may be of life or death or something like that, things that you need an immediate response, we try to get back with you just as soon as possible and even in a personal way. As we have time and opportunity, we assure you that's what we want to do. Well, it's about time to sign off. I'm your host, David Wade. We've got Jim Stewart, Charles Cochran, and Todd Creighton on the far right over here. And it's been a pleasure being with you gentlemen today. And we hope and trust that you'll be with us next time. And until then, may God bless you and yours.
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8: It's 86 degrees.
0: 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By signing up for this correspondence course, you can take the first step in strengthening your relationship with God. 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
10: 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My name's Brooks Boyd. I'm the moderator for this program, and I have two guests with me today, some very, very sound and faithful gospel preachers. But instead of me introducing them today, I'm going to let them introduce themselves. Brother Robbie.
11: My name is Robbie Eversole, and I'm the minister for the Pennville Church of Christ down in Somerville, Georgia. Been there for 13 years.
10: Awesome. I understand you served in the military. Is that
11: I did.
10: Right?
11: Mm-hmm. In the United States Navy. Well, joined the Navy to see the world and spent 3 years on a submarine. So.
10: Well, God bless you, brother. Appreciate your service to your country, but now more especially for your service to the Lord in gospel preaching.
11: Wouldn't have it any other way.
10: That's great. Brother Bobby Gayton.
12: I'm Bobby Gayton. I'm with the Cartersville Church of Christ in Cartersville, Georgia. I'm in my 21st year there.
10: And you are a Vietnam veteran.
12: Yes. I served 1967-68 in Vietnam. United States Army.
10: In the U.S. Army. So on your information, when I was looking at you online, you had that and then you said, welcome home.
12: Right. Welcome home to all veterans. Amen. That's just the phrase that we started. And I now notice that it's also being used for our coming home veterans.
10: Well, that's great. So, and I, too, appreciate your service, brother.
12: It's my honor.
10: And I'm very, very glad to call you brother now as a brother in Christ and a gospel preacher.
12: Thank you.
10: Thank you, brother, for being here. There's something that's really so current that we have to talk about it. It wasn't something that we were necessarily prepared to talk about today, but it's come up in our discussion. But are there any principles and some things that Christians need to think about when they get online or when they are texting, text messaging? Are there some principles and some things we need to watch out for, Brother Bobby?
12: I believe so. Again, as we were talking earlier about euphemisms and things of that sort, there are some principles that are laid out for us in the Bible in reference to our speech as that of a Christian. And again, I know Peter was speaking in 1 Peter 4 and verse 11, you know, if any man speak, let him speak as the oracles of God. And I understand that that would be us as preachers. That's what we need to be doing. But would it not also be that our speech should be in the sense that people could see that we are a child of God? We don't see any of those that we read about that gives conversations that they held, even the conversations of Jesus, that where they used any type of language that in some ways reflected back to that of God. And neither should we, even in that of abbreviating things. Now, as I said earlier, I'm new to this Facebook thing, and so I don't understand a lot of the abbreviations, but again, they do have meaning.
10: Oh, yes.
12: And so a Christian should not be involved in those because, again, they're idle words, and a person will give an account for them, even though they do them. And I think Robbie mentioned in the other program, in many ways, they do things in an innocent way because they don't know.
10: Yeah.
12: But I guess I'll see in the days to come ahead in reference to that Facebook.
10: Robbie, what's your experience with this? What are your thoughts on it?
11: Well, I've never been on Facebook, but I do text and I do get online. And you see these abbreviations a lot, and they do stand for something. And they're just basically euphemisms. And if it is referenced to something vulgar or indecent, again, it should not come from the heart or the mind of a New Testament Christian. Mm-hmm. Our calling is a higher calling, and we're trying to influence people for Christ in this world, and we'll never do that if we use the language the world uses, or right. go to the places the world goes, or run like the world runs, or wear what the world wears. We'll never influence them for Christ. If the world can't look at us and see any difference between them and us by the way we conduct ourselves, and which surely includes our speech, mm-hmm. then we'll never have the influence for good.
10: Mm-hmm.
11: So it gets down to where I had an instructor in school that said, this is where the rubber meets the road.
10: Yeah. Yeah.
11: Either we're going to be a Christian in this area or we're not going to be a Christian at all. And this is one of those areas.
10: And what about the longevity of text messages or things you put on the internet? You know, I mean, that's it's not just going to be forgotten tomorrow, is it?
12: My wife was doing Facebook, however you want to say it, and we were chatting.
10: Oh, okay.
12: And finally I said, can anybody see these but us? She says, well, you can erase them, because it was just a conversation with she and I, and so, you know, they are, in some ways, some of them cannot be. And especially when people see them. I've seen where people have used that type, and people would say to me, have you seen what so-and-so has written on Facebook? And I said, I haven't been on Facebook, so I don't know what so-and-so has written. And our elders had to do some lessons in reference to that, and also photos that are being put on those and so on. And so it's something that we really have to look at. But like I said, I don't know what some even the abbreviations stand for, so I'm going to have to be a learner.
10: Well, there's an expression that's biblical, that's acceptable, given the right context. Oh, my God. But when you relegate that to an expression of surprise or whatever, and you text message OMG, then that's a whole different matter, isn't it?
11: It is. It's a vain thing then.
10: Yeah.
11: And it's using God's name in vain. And it's sad that we live in a society, though, that that's about the only acceptable way to use God's name anymore, is in vain.
10: Yeah.
11: And people just really, really, they wear that one out. And that's one that makes my skin crawl.
10: Yeah.
11: I can't stand that word. And when people, oh my G, or LMAO, or WTF, all of these expressions, they're vulgar and they have meaning, and they should never, ever be used by a New Testament Christian.
10: Right. Amen. All right. Well, let's get that word out. All right, fellas, there's a topic that may not be so popular or current, I guess, in some circles, but there is an idea out there that you'll run across every once in a while of evangelistic authority. We need to know first, is there authority for evangelists, but then what's the abuse of that evangelistic authority concept? But Robbie, what's your ideas on this?
11: Okay, there is authority for preachers or evangelists.
10: Mm-hmm.
11: Titus chapter 1, if you would open up to there, Titus 1, and in verse 5, Paul charges Titus that he should be the one to set in order the things that are wanting and ordain elders in every city. And then in chapter 2 and verse 15, he says, these things speak and exhort and rebuke with all authority, and let no man despise thee. Evangelists are under the authority of, number one, the Bible. We are circumscribed by what thus saith the Lord is. But evangelists that are serving, like I serve at the Penville congregation, I'm under the authority of the elders. I am not over the elders. They are over me and the Lord, and I must obey them, Hebrews 13, 17. So God has a direct line of authority from heaven to the church, and that authority is the elders that he set in place, those that meet the divine qualifications. He has a direct line of authority from heaven to the home, from heaven to the job, and heaven to government. And one doesn't have to ask the other, you know, if the elders want to send me into the mission field, they don't have to call the government and get permission. Right. You know, because it's a direct line of authority. Right. And that direct line of authority in the church is elders as they are governed by this book, mm-hmm. and their qualifications that they must meet, 1 Timothy 3, Titus 1, and 1 Peter 5. Those qualifications are not optional. They are to be met, and once they are met, then that is God's system. And each congregation is autonomous in its nature. And God, in his wisdom, he saw fit and need to do that, because if there was a headquarters of the church, say, down in Atlanta, then that headquarters went awry and they had authority over all, then they could lead us all astray. Right. But each congregation is individual and autonomous. And evangelists fit in that scheme, but they too are answerable to the elders that God has in place and the book of God. Mm-hmm. And they are to follow the book whether elders do or not.
10: Okay. Very good. You agree with that, Bobby?
12: Yes, sir. Completely. I would just like to add, like in 1 Corinthians 12 and verse 20, he says, 28, I'm sorry, and God have said in the church, and then the first apostles and secondary prophets and thirdly teachers, and after that miracles and gifts of healing, helps, governments, and diversities of tongue, are all apostles, are all prophets, are all teachers, are all workers of miracles. And then in over in Ephesians 4, and he gave some, verse 11, and he gave some apostles and some prophets and some evangelists and some pastors and teachers, four, and he gives the three fours there, the perfecting of the saints, the work of the ministry, and the edifying of the body, and until we all come into the unity of faith. And so the Bible is very plain in reference to the, you know, how the church is supposed to be set up. Mm-hmm. And so it's like Robbie said, you know, I'm the evangelist at, or the preacher at the Carsville Church of Christ, and I have to answer to the elders. And it's my responsibility to God, because he is the one who has all authority, that I preach the whole counsel of God, but I have to answer to the elders. And they're going to have to answer to God for every one of the members. That would include me as a preacher. And so the idea is when we get back to the question in reference to evangelistic authority, is that I think in some aspects or some areas of the church that you have people where there is no, or there are no elders. Mm-hmm. And so the evangelist does everything, and he actually acts like, I use the term pastor, in the religious sense. Mm-hmm. And so that's, and he's looked upon, and he does all these different things. But this idea of the way that the government of the church, that was one of the reasons that caught my eye when I was studying the Bible before I became a member of the church, because I came out of the denominationalism, and that was one of the things, is the structure of the church. And so, but there are those who want to elevate that of the preacher, and he's elevated in some congregations to be the one who does everything. And that's not correct. I mean, even if there are no elders, that's still not correct. It's not his responsibility. It's the responsibility of all the men of the congregation.
10: Okay. Things come to mind, Acts chapter 20, when Paul's talking to elders about their role and their responsibility. He said, over which the Holy, speaking of the church that Christ purchased with his blood, He said, over which the Holy Ghost hath made you overseers. So the only way that I know what the Holy Spirit has said is through the Word. And and here's the preacher that preaches that Word to help men understand what the qualifications of an elder are. And so some would say, well, now, since he's preaching that Word, and he is to appoint those elders as far as by his instruction, see who's qualified. And bring that to the surface, well, then, because of that, well, he must have more authority than they do. That's not the case, is it?
11: It is not the case. As a matter of fact, Brooks, in Ephesians 4 and 11 that we just read, and he gave some apostles and some prophets, some evangelists and some pastors and teachers. The word pastors is plural.
10: Yeah.
11: So it's always a plural. As a matter of fact, I think this is the only place the word pastors is found in the New Testament. And it is plural. So there's not just one. It's not a one-man pastor system that we see like in the religious world today. But it's a plurality of men who have desired the office of a bishop and met those following qualifications that are found in 1 Timothy 3. Ephesians 4 and 11 here, it says, some apostles and some prophets. Those were the ones that started the church, so to speak, and then the evangelists and pastors, teachers, or teaching elders are the ones who propagate it and keep it going.
10: Exactly. Very good. Yeah, that's essential to the continued life of the church.
11: That's a better way of saying what I said.
10: No, it's not. Just re-saying it. Anything else, Bob?

0: also fellowship with God. And the way that we can have that is that we walk in the light. And simply is that we walk in the truth. We do what the truth says. And over, John uses, a number of times he uses that idea of walking in the truth. And so we are to walk in the truth. The Bible points out that we are to worship God in spirit and truth. And so then you look into our world, the worship is not according to what the Bible teaches. Their organization, as we just talked about, is not according to what the Bible teaches. And their plan of salvation is not what the Bible teaches. So you have something like, I think someone said recently, 2,300 different religious bodies in America trying to go by what the Bible says. When the Bible talks about one body, which the body is the church. And so, the you know, reference to the question, they are apostate, and therefore, yes, we ought to avoid them.
1: Okay. All right. Is there a church that's not apostate, Robbie?
2: The Church of Christ.
1: Okay.
2: Church of which I am a member of. You know, I like to just speak very plain. There's no church ever established in the history of the world that's as good as the church that my Lord left heaven to die for and did
1: Amen.
2: Die for
1: Amen.
2: And purchased with his blood.
1: That's right.
2: Any church, there's an old song we used to sing, give me that old time religion. Well, some religion is just too old. If it appeals to the Old Testament, if it appeals to go back to drag instrumental music or types and shadows of the law, it goes back and tries to do that, it's too old.
1: Yeah.
2: Some religion is too young. Catholicism started in 606, in that general time frame anyway.
1: Mm-hmm.
2: It's kind of credited for about 606 when Boniface III took upon himself as being the first pope. And then out of that system of era grew the Reformation movement. There was men like Martin Luther and John Knox and John Wesley and Zwingli and a lot of others that they wanted to reform the Catholic Church.
1: Mm-hmm. Yeah.
2: So they wanted to just kind of swim back upstream and cast out all the impurities of the Catholic Church. But we had a group of men that wanted to go back and just drink this water.
1: Amen.
2: And just not reform anything, but restore New Testament Christianity. So my answer would simply be, any church not founded in AD 30 or 33 by our Lord in Jerusalem is not the church of the Bible. And
1: okay.
2: They're all founded in the wrong date, by the wrong man, in the wrong place.
1: Yeah. Apostate, I guess we need to define that word. I hadn't even mentioned that, but the word is found in Scripture.
2: Absolutely.
1: As far as the meaning of that word, it means to move away from standing, move away from the standard, therefore. We know that happened.
2: Right.
1: We do have the seed that produces the church today. Luke 8:11, here's the word of God, and it's the seed. Jesus said in Matthew 13:19, he's talking about the seed of the kingdom. And so when you plant the word of the kingdom, you're going to get the kingdom. You're going to get the church today. But Paul said it wasn't long, it wouldn't be long after he wrote it in 1 Timothy 4 that there would be departures from the faith. Well, all we need to do, don't you think, is let's go back before the departures.
2: Right.
1: We've got some things you mentioned here that were departures. Let's go back before the departures and find what that church was and be that. Can we do that?
0: Yes. Amen. We still have the Word of God, and it will not be destroyed, so we can always go back to the seed. Again, when I became a member of the church, one of the things that was pointed out says, well, you know, if you want Georgia watermelons and you're living in California, all you do is get Georgia watermelon seed.
1: Yeah, that's right.
0: And they're still going to be Georgia watermelons, even though they are planted and grown in the state of California.
1: Right,
0: and the same is true, you made reference to Luke 8:11, is to that of the Word of God. We still have the Word of God, and we just simply ought to do what the Word of God says. I mean, I tell people, they ask questions about, well, what's wrong with this or what's wrong with that? I say, all I know is what the Bible says. This is what it says, and therefore this is what we ought to do.
1: Right. Either in principle or in specific, we're going to find the answer
0: yes.
1: in Scripture. Probably something else.
2: Yeah, a person today looking for the church is in a situation a lot familiar, like the person in the first century looking for the Christ.
0: Right. Mm-hmm.
2: There were a lot of false Christ in the first century.
1: Mm-hmm.
2: A lot of folk going around saying, so there had to be some way to tell who the real was from the fake.

0: And today there are a lot of false religions, and there has to be some way to tell what is real and what is right and what's true, and that's God's book. No place else to go. You mentioned something, if I may just add to this just a second. Paul says in Galatians 1:6, I marvel that you're so soon removed. Aren't you amazed at how quick the devil can get his work done? So soon removed. And they were soon removed from the faith.
1: Well, see, it's the idea, again, if you go back, the gospel was to go from to all the world, but it started in Jerusalem, Judea, and Samaria. Well, there were some problems in Jerusalem, we know in Acts chapter 6, and they solved those problems. They go to Samaria, and they preach the gospel to those that were Jew and Gentile, mixed marriages and that type of thing. And then they go to the Gentiles and preach the gospel, then all of a sudden we got a big problem. And the problem was is that here's people, the Jewish people cultural and the Gentile cultural, and they're trying to, they want to keep some of theirs and they want to keep some of theirs. And that's what happens in the church. Mm-hmm. People obey the gospel and see the truth, but they bring in things that are not in the Bible, that are not according to what the Bible teaches.
0: Right.
1: And so we have the same problem they had back in Acts chapter 15 and like in Galatians, the whole book of Galatians trying to get across to them. You got to solve those problems. But yet again, how did they solve the problem? There was this epistle that James and those wrote in Acts chapter 15. It told them what to do. Here's the word of God. This is what you do. And every time it's always coming back. Paul in 1 Corinthians chapter 1, a church that's so many problems. But he says we're to be of the same mind and the same judgment. Well, Paul, how can we do that? And I think it's amazing that in 1 Corinthians 11 that he says, the Lord told me in reference to the Lord's Supper, and they had a problem with the Lord's Supper. Mm-hmm. And so the Lord told me. And so here's what the Lord said about the Lord's Supper. So we can do the very same thing about any problem, religious problem that comes up. We say, well, here's what the Lord said. Mm-hmm. And do it, and I think it solved the problem.
0: Some Absolutely. Yeah.
2: Do like Jesus and ask, have you not read?
1: Yeah, have you not read?
2: Let's open our Bibles and find the answer.
1: That's right. Have you not read?
2: You know, anytime, you know, somebody has an issue with anything religious, that's what we need to do. We had a sister at Rome many years ago, and anytime you'd get into a discussion with her, she'd say, now bring your Bible.
0: what a marvelous attitude.
2: Amen.
1: But, I thought the other day someone, they were talking, and for some reason they quoted Acts 1 in verse 1, the former trees have I made, O Theopolis, of all that Jesus began both to do and teach. What did Jesus do and what did Jesus teach? We can go back to Matthew, Mark, Luke, and John and see what Jesus did, see what he taught. But he also taught through that of the apostles and those that we have listed in the New Testament. So what did Jesus do and what did he teach? And that's all we've got to do. I ask the question sometimes of what must I do to be saved? What did Jesus tell the apostles and disciples when they said go into all the world? Then the question, next question is, you know, what did he tell them? Look it up and see. Then what did the apostles and disciples do when they went into all the world? Did they do what Jesus said? Well, the answer is yes. Yeah. Then from Romans to other parts of the Bible, New Testament, we can find what one had to do to be a Christian. But again, it gets back to what did Jesus do and what did Jesus teach?
2: Exactly. Very good. Well, along that line, Jesus taught, judge not that you be not judged. Robbie, is it judging to say that a man is a false teacher?
0: It is not, if you have his words.
2: Okay.
0: Judge not that you be not judged, for with what judgment you judge, it shall be measured to you, or you shall be. It'll be meted out to you, or you'll be judged by the same standard, is self-righteous, self-censorious judgments. I don't have the ability to read hearts. Right. Now, if you told me today, Robbie, yesterday I robbed a bank. I can know you robbed a bank, but if you don't tell me why you robbed that bank, I cannot ascribe to you a motive. And that's what self-censorious judgments do. John, I believe it's John 7:24 it is, that says, we are to judge righteous judgment. So there is judging that is to be done, and we find that in Matthew the 15th chapter, by their fruits you shall know them. I cannot judge anyone's heart, but I can read fruit. If I know a man is out here drinking, beating his wife and his kids, I can ascribe maybe a motive as to why he's doing that, but I can know that he's a wife beater and a child abuser and a drunkard. Yeah. I read his fruit. By their fruits you shall know them. So we're all, in that sense, we're fruit inspectors. So if a man gets up, back to your question about calling someone who speaks a man of error, if he gets up and he speaks something other than what this book says, I know who's right and who's wrong. Yea, let God be found true and every man a liar. Romans 3, verse 4. So I know who's telling the truth and who's telling the lie. That man is guilty of error. So I don't think it's judging, no.
2: Okay. You feel that way, Bob?
1: Right. I feel the same way. The you know, we talked about the qualifications of the elders a while ago, and they're supposed to convince the gainsayer. Mm-hmm. So it means they have to have that knowledge to convince them that, but that also means that there are going to be gainsayers. Mm-hmm. Peter says, or 2 Peter 2, verse 1, but there were false prophets among the people, even as there shall be false teachers among you, who privily shall bring in damnable heresies, even denying the Lord that bought them, and bring upon themselves swift destruction. And he says, and many shall follow their pernicious ways, by reason of whom the way of truth shall be evil spoken of.
2: Mm-hmm.
1: And so, you know, the Bible says that there are those people who are false teachers, there are false prophets. And even Jesus, in Matthew 7:15, points out the same thing. Beware. Well, and then at 1 John 4 and verse 1, try the spirits.
2: Right.
1: So we have to know, and again, we have the perfect will, the perfect word of God that does that. And all we have to do is say, well, align what they teach with what the Bible says, and here's, you know, what it says. And we must, you know, and some people would come back and say, but, you know, but there is no buts. Mm-hmm. It's just simply what the Bible says. The Bible tells us what we're to do.
2: I find it interesting. You mentioned Matthew 7:15. Well, that's the same chapter that starts out, judge not that you be not judged. We know that Robbie, what you've said is right, because
1: right.
2: We're talking about personal preference judgments there. When I bring that in as a standard of spiritual test, you know, what I like, you know, if I say that, you know, facial hair is just wrong, a preacher can't have facial hair and be sound, I've made that up.
0: Right.
2: Now I may not like the facial hair on a preacher. I may say, well, that I just don't really care for that. I think it, you know, it just looks bad. But if I go to saying that you are in jeopardy, your soul's in jeopardy because you're wearing facial hair as a Christian or as a preacher, well, that's my standard. And if I judge you by that, then mm-hmm. If, say, next winter it gets cold and I kind of think I might need a windbreak there on my face and I grow a beard, then I'm condemned, right? I've condemned myself. But when a man teaches something that the Bible does not teach, that's what Jesus is talking about,
0: right,
2: isn't
0: yeah.
2: it? He's a wolf in sheep's clothing. We've got 20
0: Absolutely.
2: Seconds.
0: 20 seconds. Well, we don't have the right to make an opinion, a test of fellowship.
1: Amen.
0: If it's an opinion, that's all it is. Just leave it there.
2: All right. Very good. Well, I appreciate you, brethren. You guys have got good experience, good insight, and I appreciate you sharing that with us today. And look forward to having another session with you. Thank you.
0: Thank you.

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1: 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WGWD.
0: It's 81 degrees.
2: We do have another caller on the line. We have William from Texas. William?
3: Should we consider Hades and Earth to be one in the same place?
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4: John the Baptist?
6: Not Christian.
2: Great question. Welcome to GBN Live. I'm Mike Hickson, and we're so glad that you're a part of the program tonight. We're going to be discussing the topic abortion. I know that abortion is a common topic in America, and the medical term, of course, is abortion, but the biblical term is murder. And we're going to be discussing that tonight, and I hope that you will stay tuned. We have with us tonight B.J. Clark. B.J. is a regular panelist on this program, and B.J., as always, so glad to have you.
7: Always glad to be here.
2: We also have Don Blackwell. Don, no stranger as well, often on the program. And Don, we're so glad that you're a part of